0: Yeah! 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
1: We sometimes call these guys our house band. It's the Gaither Vocal Band. This is from the Project Shine. And Bill, you kick it off here.
2: Now, Benny and Fred had an altercation. Hadn't

Here are some of my very one of my probably one of them. They are my favorite people. They are my favorite. Love's gonna drive this train.

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Songs about the Savior reigning supreme here at Homecoming Radio, but the vocal talent's not bad either. How about these two greats, Bradley Walker and Alison Krauss?

0: Hey, everybody, I'm Bradley Walker. Hey, Chris, guess what time it is?
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2: Ah, there you go. From one of the most iconic shows in television history, the common sense, family-oriented storylines of the Andy Griffith Show certainly left its mark on millions, including our resident trivial expert, to bring you this Mayberry Moment, and that is Kevin!
3: Kevin! So, we're going to play a little Mayberry trivia. Clap if you're an Andy Griffith fan out there. Let me hear you. Okay.
4: All right, good.
3: So it was a great show, and I grew up watching the show, as did many of my cast members up here. But the true aficionados are, it's between Pat Barker and myself. We go a little deep catalog here. But let's go with some fairly known questions. Andy had a girlfriend on the show. She was a school teacher. Say her name if you know it.
5: Helen
3: Crump. That's right. Very good. Okay. And true or false, she was Opie's teacher.
6: True.
3: True. Very good. Okay. Now we go a little, this a little harder here. Opie was saving his money to buy a coat for someone. Does anybody in the audience know who that was? What? Yeah.
7: It was his girlfriend.
3: It was his girlfriend. Very good. Do you know her name?
7: I can't remember.
3: Pat, do you remember her name?
8: Drawing a blank.
3: Charlotte.
8: Charlotte.
3: Her
8: that's
3: name
8: right.
3: was Charlotte. Okay. Here's a good one. Who said this? I passed it. I didn't heave it.
8: Ernest T. Bass.
3: That's right. Oh, Ernest T. And he was played by a gentleman that I got to meet. His name is Howard Morris. And he directed some of the episodes, but he was only in about 7, I think, as Ernest T. And he played some other characters in there, too. And that wraps up Mayberry Moments.
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0: And here's something to think about from the late Chuck Colson. Life is a mess, and theology must be lived out in the middle of that mess.
1: 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I'm Connie Hopper, and you're listening to Bill Gaither's Homecoming Radio.
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0: Well, in a special edition today of Bill Gaither's Homecoming Radio, we're veering away from the printed letters, the emails or the postcards or the stamps, and let's go out to the audience, shall we, Kevin?
1: Let's go out to the audience.
0: Let's go out to the audience.
1: How do we do that?
0: So we have some Q&A. What's your name and where are you from?
2: I'm Rich from Nashville.
0: Rich from Nashville.
3: Rich. Rich. Hi, Rich.
2: And I'd like to know, Bill, what's one of your most vivid memories from the early days? The early days.
4: Well, for Bill, that's about a week ago.
1: Yeah. He remembers when they created fire.
5: Yeah, that was a high point. Yeah. And you, speaking of that, I am known in our area as the fire builder. Oh. You never come to our house without experiencing a what we are hoping most of the time, recreational fire.
1: The fire department disagrees with you.
5: One time the fire department came out and said, Bill, this is not a recreational fire, okay? But I do love fires. I have so many wonderful moments. I have been blessed to have lived this long and been able to do what I discovered when I was 11 or 12 years old, turning on the radio, and I won't go to the whole thing.
1: Don't tell that cow milking story.
5: Yeah, okay.
6: Playing his teeth.
5: But hearing a quartet for the first time and hearing harmony, the importance of harmony and what harmony can do. Solos are great. Singing in unison is great. But something happens when harmony happens. And I was just in the sixth or seventh grade, and I'd have to say that was a high point in my life because I heard it on WIBC Indianapolis with a group called the Dixie Four. That led to getting books and magazines and figuring out there were more groups besides my little group, my little local group, and realizing some groups are better than other groups. And it didn't take me long to get to Atlanta. To Atlanta and to Nashville and to Memphis, and just overwhelmed with this. And when I had a chance to get up close to it, or as close as you get as a fan, I bought a ticket and realized this is all pretty amazing. Now let's fast forward to answer your question, what are the high points? In the 90s, I did that first video in 91. Invited all the old folks in, and I got a close-up look at them.
7: I love that, Bill.
5: And realized that they were what I thought they were, regular human people with human flaws. But more than that, to spend 10 years on the road with Jake Hess at the ending part of his life, and get to know him, go to the back of the bus and see him in those crazy jumpsuits after he got off the stage and put his wigs up on me and see his bald head. Get to know Jake. And one night when we were traveling somewhere, and he had done, you know, he'd done CBS TV. He had been an RCA Victor. He'd won Grammys and everything. And I kept talking about those days. He said, you keep talking about the good old days. Bill, these are the good old days.
7: Wow. Mm-hmm.
5: And that taught me a real lesson. We sing the song every night, but sometimes we don't believe it. We have this moment to hold in our hands and to touch as it slips through our fingers like sand. Yesterday's gone. Tomorrow may never come. But we have this moment today. And today is a very special day. So when you say, what was a high point? There were so many high points. Every day was a high point. But getting to know some people that I admired so much and realize they were more than I thought they were. Hope that answered your question.
8: Old friends, after all of these years, just old friends, through the laughter and tears, old friends, what a find

but a sweet moment with Bill and his homecoming friend. Some legendary voices there. On this Freedom edition of Bill Gaither's Homecoming Radio. From the Mark Lowry on Broadway project, here's the Gaither Vocal Band.

0: goal today was to bring a little truth to your life. 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
2: I'm Robert Thornton.
1: The National Hurricane Center says Hurricane Isaias made landfall near Destin, Florida, about 8:30 p.m. Central Time tonight. Winds at landfall were 105 miles per hour. A wind gust to 100 miles per hour was reported at a station near Pensacola, Florida. Alabama Weather Network's Bill Murray says Alabama Power stands ready.
3: They are positioning assets and staging their crews, getting ready to do what they do best, which is restore power. But we can do one thing, and that is protect your family against these winds to make sure that you keep them safe.
1: Florida Governor Ron DeSantis says first responders are on standby.
4: We'll have a 5,000 guard mobilization that will be done, and hopefully they're not going to be needed for an extended period of time, but if they are, they're going to be here, and they're going to be working, and they're going to be helping.
1: 8 Days of Hope will be along the Gulf Coast to minister to those hardest hit. Founder Steve Tiber told AFN they know hurricanes, and they've already been to the Florida Panhandle, so there's not a lot they won't be ready for.
5: You know, 8 Days of Hope has been watching the storm develop over the last 2 days, and so our mass feeding arm, and that's the arm that goes and brings thousands of meals after a power outage to provide food to those who have nowhere to turn. So the feeding team this week worked on putting together additional meals. The equipment is ready. The team is ready. Tomorrow morning, on Saturday morning, we will be heading down to the Panhandle. Where we'll be setting up will be determined later tonight based on where the hurricane lands and the damage around it as well. So our feeding team is ready to go. They'll be there as long as they're needed until the power comes back. Already it's being estimated 7 to 10 days minimal that there'll be power outages. So we'll be down there for a little bit.
1: Tiber said there will be ministry opportunities in the wake of the storm. Go to 8daysofhope.com to find out more. The Pentagon announced that the firing squad execution of the man convicted of carrying out the Fort Hood shooting would be live-streamed. Speaking to reporters in Kentucky today, Vice President J.D. Vance said that the decision to make the execution public was not final.
6: I've seen these announcements. I don't know that that's actually going to happen. Let's sort of see what I think it's going to happen in December when he's executed. But what I try to remind people is, look, this is a guy who committed, in my view, the worst terrorist attack on American soil outside of 9/11.
1: The Fort Hood shooting left 13 people dead and 32 victims injured at a Texas military base in 2009. This week saw the anniversary of one of the most horrific and consequential terrorist attacks in history. AFN's Steve Jordahl reports on how the mainstream media dealt with the third anniversary of the October 7th Hamas terrorist attack on Israel.
7: The horror of the October 7th attack was so graphic and shocking that even American news media companies were forced to lay the blame at the feet of Hamas on Wednesday, the third anniversary of that day. But Curtis Houck of Media Research Center says much like New York City Mayor Zoran Mamdani's statement condemning the attacks, then turning his ire on Israel, the mainstream media played it both ways.
8: Trying to both sides the matter by, you know, giving equal time to both the atrocities of October 7th, but then also saying that what happened since then was basically on the same plane.
7: This was Gail King of CBS Mornings.
9: Now to the Middle East, where 3 years ago today, Hamas unleashed a horrific attack on civilians in southern Israel, killing 1,200 people and taking another 250 hostage. Israel responded with an all-out military offensive in Gaza that killed more than 70,000 people.
7: Houck says the other tactic American news networks used was to try to tie the anniversary to the upcoming Israeli elections, perhaps trying to play on an anti-Semitic streak rising in America.
8: We have this anniversary here in Israel, just as voters are going to the polls and they're very mad at Benjamin Netanyahu.
7: Speaking of Mayor Mamdani, he was forced to make an appearance at one of the October 7th vigils, and Houck says he looked very annoyed.
8: I think a picture of his miserable face is parading around on social media and will live on as a meme.
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3: Heaven. It's a place we rarely think about in our busy lives. But rather than thinking about it just every now and then, it should be something you think about every single day, every time you pray. Remember that part in the Lord's Prayer, "Thy kingdom come"? Jesus described it best in one single word, paradise. If you want things in your life to make a little more sense here and now, give some thought to the there and then, the eternal paradise called heaven. You're locked into the Cornerstone.
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5: The National Hurricane Center says Hurricane Isaias made landfall near Destin, Florida about 8:30 p.m. Central Time tonight. Winds at landfall were 105 miles per hour. A wind gust to 100 miles per hour was reported at a station near Pensacola, Florida. Alabama Weather Network's Bill Murray says Alabama Power stands ready.
6: They are positioning assets and staging their crews, getting ready to do what they do best, which is restore power. But we can do one thing, and that is protect your family against these winds to make sure that you keep them safe.
5: Florida Governor Ron DeSantis says first responders are on standby.
7: We'll have a 5,000 guard mobilization that will be done, and hopefully they're not going to be needed for an extended period of time, but if they are, they're going to be here, and they're going to be working, and they're going to be helping.
5: 8 Days of Hope will be along the Gulf Coast to minister to those hardest hit. Founder Steve Tiber told AFN they know hurricanes, and they've already been to the Florida Panhandle, so there's not a lot they won't be ready for.
8: You know, 8 Days of Hope has been watching the storm develop over the last 2 days, and so our mass feeding arm, and that's the arm that goes and brings thousands of meals after a power outage to provide food to those who have nowhere to turn. So the feeding team this week worked on putting together additional meals. The equipment is ready. The team is ready. Tomorrow morning, on Saturday morning, we will be heading down to the Panhandle. Where we'll be setting up will be determined later tonight based on where the hurricane lands and the damage around it as well. So our feeding team is ready to go. They'll be there as long as they're needed until the power comes back. Already it's being estimated 7 to 10 days minimal that there'll be power outages. So we'll be down there for a little bit.
5: Tiber said there will be ministry opportunities in the wake of the storm. Go to 8daysofhope.com to find out more. The Pentagon announced that the firing squad execution of the man convicted of carrying out the Fort Hood shooting would be live-streamed. Speaking to reporters in Kentucky today, Vice President J.D. Vance said that the decision to make the execution public was not final.
9: I've seen these announcements. I don't know that that's actually going to happen. Let's sort of see what I think it's going to happen in December when he's executed. But what I try to remind people is, look, this is a guy who committed, in my view, the worst terrorist attack on American soil outside of 9/11.
5: The Fort Hood shooting left 13 people dead and 32 victims injured at a Texas military base in 2009. This week saw the anniversary of one of the most horrific and consequential terrorist attacks in history. AFN Steve Jordahl reports on how the mainstream media dealt with the third anniversary of the October 7th Hamas terrorist attack on Israel.
10: The horror of the October 7th attack was so graphic and shocking that even American news media companies were forced to lay the blame at the feet of Hamas on Wednesday, the third anniversary of that day. But Curtis Houck of Media Research Center says much like New York City Mayor Zoran Mamdani's statement condemning the attacks, then turning his ire on Israel, the mainstream media played it both ways.
11: Trying to both sides the matter by, you know, giving equal time to both the atrocities of October 7th, but then also saying that what happened since then was basically on the same plane.
10: This was Gail King of CBS Mornings.
12: Now to the Middle East, where 3 years ago today, Hamas unleashed a horrific attack on civilians in southern Israel, killing 1,200 people and taking another 250 hostage. Israel responded with an all-out military offensive in Gaza that killed more than 70,000 people.
10: Alex says the other tactic American news networks used was to try to tie the anniversary to the upcoming Israeli elections, perhaps trying to play on an anti-Semitic streak rising in America.
11: We have this anniversary here in Israel, just as voters are going to the polls and they're very mad at Benjamin Netanyahu.
10: Speaking of Mayor Mamdani, he was forced to make an appearance at one of the October 7th vigils, and Halk says he looked very annoyed.
11: I think a picture of his miserable face is parading around on social media and will live on as a meme.
5: See more news.

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0: We like stories once they have an ending. The prayer was answered, the relationship healed, the door finally opened. Then everything makes sense. But most of life is lived before that part. It is the unfinished middle. When you have prayed and nothing seems different, when you are doing the next right thing without knowing where it leads. Scripture is full of people who met God there, not only in the victory, but in the waiting, not only when the sea opened, but while they were standing at the edge of it. If your story feels unfinished, it is not abandoned. God is present in the part you would rather skip. He is building endurance in the waiting and staying close while the answer takes shape. Keep bringing Him the same honest prayer. Keep taking the next faithful step. The middle is not empty space. God is still present, still working, and still writing the story. The Cornerstone, part of your mix, part of your life.
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5: The National Hurricane Center says Hurricane Isaias made landfall near Destin, Florida, about 8:30 p.m. Central Time tonight. Winds at landfall were 105 miles per hour. A wind gust to 100 miles per hour was reported at a station near Pensacola, Florida. Alabama Weather Network's Bill Murray says Alabama Power stands ready.
6: They are pre-positioning assets and staging their crews, getting ready to do what they do best, which is restore power. But we can do one thing, and that is protect your family against these winds to make sure that you keep them safe.
5: Florida Governor Ron DeSantis says first responders are on standby.
7: We'll have a 5,000 guard mobilization that will be done, and hopefully they're not going to be needed for an extended period of time, but if they are, they're going to be here, and they're going to be working, and they're going to be helping.
5: 8 days of hope will be along the Gulf Coast to minister to those hardest hit. Founder Steve Tiber told AFN they know hurricanes and they've already been to the Florida Panhandle, so there's not a lot they won't be ready for.
8: You know, 8 days of Hope has been watching the storm develop over the last 2 days. And so our mass feeding arm, and that's the arm that goes and brings thousands of meals after a power outage to provide food to those who have nowhere to turn. So the feeding team this week worked on putting together additional meals. The equipment is ready. The team is ready. Tomorrow morning, on Saturday morning, we will be heading down to the Panhandle. Where we'll be setting up will be determined later tonight based on where the hurricane lands and the damage around it as well. So our feeding team is ready to go. They'll be there as long as they're needed until the power comes back. Already it's being estimated 7 to 10 days minimal that there'll be power outages. So we'll be down there for a little bit.
5: Tiber said there will be ministry opportunities in the wake of the storm. Go to 8daysofhope.com to find out more. The Pentagon announced that the firing squad execution of the man convicted of carrying out the Fort Hood shooting would be live streamed. Speaking to reporters in Kentucky today, Vice President J.D. Vance said that the decision to make the execution public was not final.
9: I've seen these announcements. I don't know that that's actually going to happen. Let's sort of see what I think it's going to happen in December when he's executed. But what I try to remind people is, look, this is a guy who committed, in my view, the worst terrorist attack on American soil outside of 9/11.
5: The Fort Hood shooting left 13 people dead and 32 victims injured at a Texas military base in 2009. This week saw the anniversary of one of the most horrific and consequential terrorist attacks in history. AFN's Steve Jordahl reports on how the mainstream media dealt with the third anniversary of the October 7th Hamas terrorist attack on Israel.
10: The horror of the October 7th attack was so graphic and shocking that even American news media companies were forced to lay the blame at the feet of Hamas on Wednesday, the third anniversary of that day. But Curtis Houck of Media Research Center says much like New York City Mayor Zoran Mamdani's statement condemning the attacks then turning his ire on Israel, The mainstream media played it both ways.
11: Trying to both sides the matter by, you know, giving equal time to both the atrocities of October 7th, but then also saying that what happened since then was basically on the same plane.
10: This was Gail King of CBS Mornings.
12: Now to the Middle East, where 3 years ago today, Hamas unleashed a horrific attack on civilians in southern Israel, killing 1,200 people and taking another 250 hostage. Israel responded with an all-out military offensive in Gaza that killed more than 70,000 people.
10: Houck says the other tactic American news networks used was to try to tie the anniversary to the upcoming Israeli elections, perhaps trying to play on an anti-Semitic streak rising in America.
11: We have this anniversary here in Israel, just as voters are going to the polls and they're very mad at Benjamin Netanyahu.
10: Speaking of Mayor Mamdani, he was forced to make an appearance at one of the October 7th vigils, and Houck says he looked very annoyed.
11: I think a picture of his miserable face is parading around on social media and will live on as a meme.
5: See more news at AF.

0: Some of the most important things the Cornerstone does will never fit neatly into a budget spreadsheet. A spreadsheet can track what it costs to keep the signal on. What it cannot show is the moment a listener decided not to give up. It cannot measure the Bible teaching that answered a question, or the quiet reminder that arrived at exactly the right time that God was still near. Those moments do not arrive with receipts. They happen because someone decided this ministry should be here. The signal stayed strong. The message continued. A listener did not have to face the next mile alone. 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
1: 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So, his worst day in life turned out to be the best day in his life. The dramatic story of the thief on the cross. It's a story that puts even your worst day in perspective. A message from the Cornerstone.

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6: American Family News, I'm Robert Thornton. The National Hurricane Center says Hurricane Isaias made landfall near Destin, Florida, about 8:30 p.m. Central Time tonight. Winds at landfall were 105 miles per hour. A wind gust to 100 miles per hour was reported at a station near Pensacola, Florida. Alabama Weather Network's Bill Murray says Alabama Power stands ready.
7: They are positioning assets and staging their crews, getting ready to do what they do best, which is restore power. But we can do one thing, and that is protect your family against these winds to make sure that you keep them safe.
6: Florida Governor Ron DeSantis says first responders are on standby.
8: We'll have a 5,000 guard mobilization that will be done, and hopefully they're not going to be needed for an extended period of time, but if they are, they're going to be here, and they're going to be working, and they're going to be helping.
6: 8 Days of Hope will be along the Gulf Coast to minister to those hardest hit. Founder Steve Tiber told AFN they know hurricanes, and they've already been to the Florida Panhandle, so there's not a lot they won't be ready for.
9: You know, 8 Days of Hope has been watching the storm develop over the last 2 days. And so our mass feeding arm, and that's the arm that goes and brings thousands of meals after a power outage to provide food to those who have nowhere to turn. So the feeding team this week worked on putting together additional meals. The equipment is ready. The team is ready. Tomorrow morning, on Saturday morning, we will be heading down to the Panhandle. Where we'll be setting up will be determined later tonight based on where the hurricane lands and the damage around it as well. So our feeding team is ready to go. They'll be there as long as they're needed until the power comes back. Already it's being estimated 7 to 10 days minimal that there'll be power outages. So we'll be down there for a little bit.
6: Tiber said there will be ministry opportunities in the wake of the storm. Go to 8daysofhope.com to find out more. The Pentagon announced that the firing squad execution of the man convicted of carrying out the Fort Hood shooting would be live-streamed. Speaking to reporters in Kentucky today, Vice President J.D. Vance said that the decision to make the execution public was not final.
10: I've seen these announcements. I don't know that that's actually going to happen. Let's sort of see what I think it's going to happen in December when he's executed. But what I try to remind people is, look, this is a guy who committed, in my view, the worst terrorist attack on American soil outside of 9/11.
6: The Fort Hood shooting left 13 people dead and 32 victims injured at a Texas military base in 2009. This week saw the anniversary of one of the most horrific and consequential terrorist attacks in history. AFN's Steve Jordahl reports on how the mainstream media dealt with the third anniversary of the October 7th Hamas terrorist attack on Israel.
11: The horror of the October 7th attack was so graphic and shocking that even American news media companies were forced to lay the blame at the feet of Hamas on Wednesday, the third anniversary of that day. But Curtis Houck of Media Research Center says much like New York City Mayor Zoran Mamdani's statement condemning the attacks, then turning his ire on Israel, The mainstream media played it both ways.
4: Trying to both sides the matter by, you know, giving equal time to both the atrocities of October 7th, but then also saying that what happened since then was basically on the same plane.
11: This was Gail King of CBS Mornings.
12: Now to the Middle East, where 3 years ago today, Hamas unleashed a horrific attack on civilians in southern Israel, killing 1,200 people and taking another 250 hostage. Israel responded with an all-out military offensive in Gaza that killed more than 70,000 people.
11: Houck says the other tactic American news networks used was to try to tie the anniversary to the upcoming Israeli elections, perhaps trying to play on an anti-Semitic streak rising in America.
4: We have this anniversary here in Israel, just as voters are going to the polls and they're very mad at Benjamin Netanyahu.
11: Speaking of Mayor Mamdani, he was forced to make an appearance at one of the October 7th vigils, and Houck says he looked very annoyed.
4: I think a picture of his miserable face is parading around on social media and will live on as a meme.
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16: One of the things you know we like to do from time to time is to feature various films that are going to be affirming of your faith and your family. And this new film coming out, Beyond Belief, it is in a few theaters already, but it is really going to open up tomorrow. And we wanted you to know about that because, as we talked about last hour with one of our guests, Dean Sykes, about his daily devotional for teens, we certainly need to do more things to encourage young people. And I think this is a film that whether you're young or old are going to really appreciate. But I see this as a real opportunity to reach out to young people as it tells the story of an individual who is struggling with a number of things in his life and really helps you understand kind of this call, this mysterious call, as he's on a journey of faith, identity, and purpose. So we thought to give you some perspective on the film. First of all, you can find information about this on our website right now. You can go to beyondbelief.movie or simply click on the picture of the two individuals we're going to be talking to. Bob Hartman is the founder and lead guitarist and primary songwriter for Petra. Started that back in 1972. Just reading about the fact that born in upstate New York, where I spend some time speaking as well, grew up in Ohio, got his first guitar at the age of 13. And Bob, thank you for joining us today here on Point of View.
17: Well, thank you, Kirby. Good to be here.
16: Also, we have with you John Schlitt, who is the lead vocalist, joined Petra back in 1986, individual that has perhaps one of the most recognizable voices, people say, in Christian rock, and as an individual that you will, of course, be familiar with as you watch the film as well. So, John, thank you for joining us today here on Point of View.
17: My pleasure, Kirby. Thanks for having us.
16: Well, I want to chat with you for just a minute, and then I'm going to rotate in another person into the conversation just a bit. But people are going to say, I haven't heard too much about this film, Beyond Belief. I've been watching it. I'm really encouraged about it. But it really is a story of faith, identity, and purpose, hearing and discerning God's voice. For just a few minutes, since we're encouraging people to go to the theaters this weekend to watch it, and of course we have a trailer for them to watch as well, can you give us at least sort of a thumbnail sketch to what the film is all about?
17: You know, Kirby, I'm the gabby one. I'll let Bob tell you. He's probably a little more efficient in explaining it.
16: Okay, Bob.
18: Well, it's about a young man who has a crisis. He lost his father, and his father was a preacher, and he's a musician, and he's hearing a voice that he thinks is God, but he doesn't understand why he's being told what he thinks he's being told. I don't want to give too much away, but the story is how he finally obeys what he's hearing and what God does because of his obedience. And there's a whole bunch of music in the movie. There are actors who are playing Petra. John and I do a little cameo in the movie.
19: Mm-hmm.
18: But it is a faith building film. You know, lots of people today go through a loss and they wonder, how is this possible? Why did God let this happen? And, you know, maybe this movie will help answer that.
19: John, I've seen some interviews with you where you say, you know, this really teaches a lot of great theological insight, but it's not a preachy movie. But at the same time, I have identified that it certainly talks about this idea of hearing God's voice, running the race with perseverance, of identity, mm-hmm. purpose, second chances, faith across generations. There are just a number of very good biblical themes in this film, aren't there?
17: Yes, there is. And what's exciting about it is it's entertaining. I'm always very, very, I hate to even use the word again, excited when I see an entertainment mode that's bringing across a life-changing message concerning Christ. I'm always just really happy when we can be part of that. And this movie is allowing Bob and I and the Petra music to be part of this sort of a different way of getting across a message that's life-changing.
19: What about the idea of using Petra's music to be part of a film? I mean, again, for the older listeners, they would say, yeah, I remember that a long time ago, but here it's almost introducing the music to a new generation. What about that?
17: Well, we're very stoked about it. I mean, it's an honor that the person that put this together saw that music as useful to him, that he thought it would cut through not only the older generation, but the young ones too, because I think Petra's music, and I can say this because I didn't write it. I think it's very anointed. I think it's timeless. The messages have always been very Christ-centered, and anytime you can get that kind of mode, it needs to be heard. And I'm just very glad that it's a whole new avenue, a whole new option of hearing this kind of ministry.
19: Well, again, some of the things we've talked about on this particular program before are, I can only imagine too. We've talked about some of these others mm-hmm. that have been very successful. And so in some respects, because that sort of plowed the ground, I see this as another film that is going to do very well because it tells a story with music as a background, don't you think?
17: I hope so. Yeah, I hope so, because there's been a lot of work in it. A director, the people that worked to get this together have worked very hard over a period of 4 years. And I'm just glad to finally see it. I'm one of those rare guys that are going to get to see it tonight because our theater is doing it a little earlier than the official release date. I'm excited about seeing it with my family, actually, bringing my granddaughter in, who's 16, and I want her to see it with their friends. And I think it's going to be very relatable to them as it is to me. I mean, my gosh, I remember some of the songs that are on the record now and when they first came out and how useful they were then. And just the fact that they're getting a second shot is really an exciting thing for me.
19: Well, we're going to take a break, and when we come back, I'm going to introduce somebody else around the round table here, but let me just mention, as we go to a break, we do have a link to beyondbelief.movie. Now, there's a couple of things you can look at. First of all, the trailer actually is a little less than 2 minutes, so if you go there right now, even while we're on a break, you can actually watch the trailer and get a little bit of a handle. We're going to talk about what you can do as an individual, but what you can do as a group, because that's one of the reasons why I'm bringing my my guest on here in just a minute, because this is a way in which you can reach out in your church. You can get group tickets. You can do all sorts of other things that we've talked about before. And I see this as just an opportunity that comes around from time to time where you can go into a theater, maybe invite some young people that probably would never come to your church, but might come to a theater, watch this, and they will have a chance to hear some things. Also for Christian kids that maybe just would be so encouraged to watch a film like this and also learn some of these principles. We'll continue talking about that right after these important messages.

How can the people you work with know that Jesus Christ makes a difference in your life? I'm Mary Lohman, and I'll give you one way that will always work. If they see that you have peace in your life, regardless of the circumstances, they're going to want to know how in the world you do it. People today are desperate for peace. And as Christians, we know the Prince of Peace, the only one who can give us true peace. But if our lives are just as frayed around the edges as everyone else's, if we don't display that peace of God which passes understanding, then we're missing an incredible opportunity to show Christ to the people in our worlds. I want to tell you the story of how a good friend found Jesus. Janet, who's a member of our board here, before becoming a believer, she was working in a situation that was highly stressful. Everyone was under constant pressure and the environment was really crazy. But in all of the chaos, she kept noticing one of her coworkers who seemed very peaceful. He did his work as well as anyone, produced what was expected of him, but he just never seemed to be frazzled and stressful like everyone else. Janet watched him for a long time, and finally she said, "How do you do it?" He smiled and shared with her that it was his faith in Christ which made the difference. Then he simply recommended that she read the Bible and suggested the book of John. Though Janet had considered herself a Christian, she had never read the Bible, so she decided to see what he was talking about. After a couple of months of reading and investigating, Janet accepted Christ, and a few months after that, her husband Ray did as well. And it all started when one person was peaceful in a chaotic environment. What a testimony we could have to our worlds if we showed them in our lives that Christ is our peace, and because of Him, we can have peace, even when the situation is chaotic. So there are many reasons we need to learn the secret of having peace in the midst of pressure. Christ has come to give us peace. He is our peace. We need to be sure we're demonstrating that daily. That's one of the reasons a Christian working woman is here, to encourage you to be an ambassador for Christ where you work and to show those who work with you and for you that Christ makes a difference. Well, I'm so grateful you joined me this week. I hope you have a wonderful weekend with your church family and your friends, and tune in next week for more encouragement from the Christian Working Woman.

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1: Back once again as we talk with Bob Hart, as well as John Schlitt, and again, Hartman, I should say. And that is, again, the very important film that I wanted you to know more about, because when we are talking about this movie, Beyond Belief, there's some great opportunities for outreach. But I thought for just a minute I would also roll in another guest in studio with me, and that is Parker Ng. Now, normally, Parker, when you're here with Day 4, you're talking about astronomy, and I guess we do have a lunar eclipse tonight, a red moon, so certainly that is the case, and I guess you could talk about that for just a minute. But the reason I wanted to have you here is because you were the one that first suggested we do the interview with these two individuals, Bob Hartman and John Schlitt, and also have already, you're at least one person around the table that has seen the entire movie, right?
2: That's right, that's right, yeah. When I heard about Petra coming out with a movie, or their music going to be in a movie, or the predominant music in this movie, I got so excited because Petra is one of those groups that that I listened to consistently, constantly growing up as a kid. I wore out their tapes, I wore out their CDs. When I drove around in my car, I was one of those that had a really loud sound system in my car, and I wasn't blaring secular music. I was blaring Petra. Yeah. I was blaring songs like On Fire and, you know, All Fired Up and stuff like that. And so it was just a fun period of my life, and their music has just meant so much to me over the years.
1: Well, Bob and John, I brought him in because one of the things that he has been doing as well is not only helping promote you in our Dallas-Fort Worth Metroplex, but also one of the things that we are going to encourage people to do is certainly go to the theater, watch the film, but think about bringing a group with you, because, Bob, if nothing else, when more people hear the music, see the film, I think there's a greater opportunity for ministry, isn't there?
3: Oh, I definitely think so. You know, each person is going to take away something unique, I think, when they see the movie. There's a lot there, and it's just ripe for the taking in terms of what God impresses on their heart. And so we're just thrilled to see such a strong message. And the availability of it in theaters is just, you know, blowing our minds.
1: Well, again, I think it's an exciting opportunity. And, John, I just talked to you a minute ago, of course, about the fact that we'd seen I Can Only Imagine. That was so successful. Then there was an Only I Can Only Imagine Part 2. This is something which, again, might be able to dovetail to that. It's set in the 1980s as a backdrop, but I think in some respects it will remind individuals of that period. It would educate children about that period, but also encourage them in some of these very important themes that were part of your music and also part of the movie, right?
4: Yes. Again, this opens so many opportunities. I love it. And Parker, thank you for the words, kind words that you said. And I'm so glad that we are part of your life, and that you had the courage, or actually trusted us in what we did and what we do, or what Christ does through us. Guys, I'm just excited. I think any time we get an opportunity to bring a first-class entertainment, but I keep saying entertainment because it is amazing how in the guise of entertainment, God's message can come through so strong. It can open up avenues that it would not be able to open any other way. For instance, again, the group, bring your unsaved friends. Bring those friends that, Christian, that are, you know, very skeptical about anything Christian. Let them enjoy it. Let them say, wow, excuse the expression, this was cool. But, man, cool is okay as long as it cuts through, and the ultimate goal is to get that message of Christ through. It just always excites me when we have a different mode that's something other than just the typical.
1: Hey, Parker, you've seen the film, so at least you have the advantage over a few of us here. And in some respects, some of the themes I've been talking about do show up, don't they?
2: They do. They do. There's quite a bit of messaging in the movie. And you know, when you watch different movies and different TV shows, there's always multiple things going on at the same time, and they jump from one set of characters to another set of characters. And you know, that's similar in this film. And so you get to see different people and their own struggles in their walk, their faith. You see a dad who basically has turned almost away from the faith, but then he's brought back in. Of course, you see the, a nephew or a son go through his own struggles of loss and grief and those challenges. And so, you know, but what's so cool is just the ongoing theme of, you know, you got to trust God. Mm-hmm. You know, it's God will get you through it. And I love the grandpa in the movie. He does such a great job. And you know, there's a lot of humor in the movie. I love watching and seeing a lot of the nostalgia in it from the 1980s. It brings me back to a time period, and I laugh at it because I'm like, how in the world did we like that stuff?
1: Yeah. I think you said there's phone booths and things like that.
2: Yeah.
1: And
2: then, all the rest. The makeup, the hair, the hairstyles.
1: The
2: yeah.
1: hairstyles and some of those. John, let me come to you again just for a minute since you are the talker. And that is one of the themes with Andy is that he is really kind of struggling with hearing God's voice. And that is a struggle that I think all of us face. But young people especially when they're trying to figure out who am I, what is this? Of course, you have in John 10, my sheep hear my voice and I know them and they follow me. But there's really a question that surfaces, I think, and that is, who am I hearing from? Is this just my desire? Is this God's desire? That's kind of a theme that runs through Beyond Belief, isn't it?
4: Yes, it is. And the exciting thing is that actually he does listen, but he's totally confused. I mean, how many young people today that are even seeking God are still very confused because the enemy is attacking them, that the young are absolutely the zeroing in target for the enemy. He tries very hard to get that next generation. Probably they're getting more onslaught than any generation before them because of all the different sources of being tempted. So this movie basically says, hey, listen, I relate. Even back in the 1980s, those kids related to the fact that they had questions, they were getting these messages, they had no idea where it was coming from, there was doubt, but he had the faith that this was something coming from someone who loved him and wanted to make wanted to see him fulfill what he needed to do. And like you said, the grandfather loved him too. I thought he was one of the highlights of the movie. Just one of those sources of common sense, of basically Christ sense, and was that reminder every time Andy got totally confused and thrown into a tizzy, his grandfather was there to sort of encourage him with a little hint of guidance here and there. And it was just done well. I loved it.
1: If I can, for just a minute, talk about how together, because Parker, one of the reasons I brought you here is that you, on more than a few occasions, have had our Sunday school class go to a theater. Sometimes we've even rented out an entire theater. And if you go to the website, especially since we're coming to a break, you will see a section that says four churches. And I've got in front of me here some of the material that even talks about these different themes and gives you suggested discussion questions. So this could be something, in our case, the adults will go and gather together maybe afterwards and talk about it. But if you're going to have a teen outreach or a youth outreach, you could all go together and then have pizza afterwards or eat just the popcorn that's left over and sit and talk about some of these discussion questions, couldn't you?
2: Yeah. Yeah. It's, there's a lot going on in the movie and there are issues that we face today. And hardships that people face every day today. And again, just different ways that we can encourage one another to walk in our faith with God, to turn to Jesus, in the good times and the bad times. And so, it's a good movie.
1: Let's take a break, and I want to come back. I want to talk with Bob and John a little bit more about how you could use this film effectively, because there are some great resources that are there for churches, ways in which you can get tickets. There's, of course, a trailer. Again, if you haven't had a chance to watch it, why don't you check it out during the break? It's very simple. You can get group tickets there as well, and all sorts of other things that will give you an idea of how you could use this, I think, very effectively. And so we'll come back and spend a little bit more time talking about this film, Beyond Belief. Opens tomorrow, although I've already seen a number of theaters already that are carrying it. And I would encourage you to go and vote with your pocketbook. Let's take a break. Come back with more right after this.
5: 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And yet, there is a lot of worrying stuff in our world today. 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
6: The World Series has been an annual rite since 1903. 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
5: 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And now, here again is Kirby Anderson.
1: And once again, as we talk about this incredible film that I think you are going to really appreciate, Beyond Belief, Run the Race, Keep the Faith. If you go to the website, you will see under Bob Hartman as well as John Schlitt a link to the website, Facebook page, Instagram, X, and even YouTube. So there are just some ways in which you can connect up on that regard. But I thought, Bob and John, for just a minute, we were talking with Parker about how we could use the film, and I think it's always important for individuals to go, especially on the opening weekend, to really, in a sense, send the signal that we want more of these kinds of films in the theaters. But it's also helpful if you click on the button that says get group tickets or something for the churches to see that this could be a very significant outreach. So how would you suggest we might use this film?
4: Well, again, I'm the talker. I'll start. I think what you just said. I mean, the church, it would be great if churches supported it. With us, we've never counted on that. We just feel that that we just, each individual should choose. For instance, a father texted me and said, "I read your interview about it, and you said that it was deep." What I meant by that was there's a lot to it. Mm-hmm. There's a lot of messages to it. And he was concerned that his 11-year-old and his 13-year-old, that might confuse him. I says, no, no, take them, but then talk about it afterwards. That's what it's all about. This is a message that is a little, that has some deepness to it. And so talk about it. It's a great conversation piece. Again, with anything involved with Petra, especially Bob's writing, it's almost you listen to it, and then it stokes interest and gets you deeper into what, you know, what God has in store for you.
1: Well, again, there's the theme of redemption and second chances. 2 Corinthians 5:17, if anyone is in Christ, he's a new creation. That's a theme, but it's one that young people, I don't care if you're an 11-year-old or a 71-year-old, you need to learn some of those lessons and to apply those. So I think that is certainly the case. And Parker, I was watching some of the clips, and if nothing else, we just talked about the fact that you do astronomy, and we've encouraged you. But I remember you were giving out those glasses for the solar eclipse, and I think I saw some of those in the film. Did I?
2: That's right. So when I was watching the movie, I did notice in near the beginning of the movie, there's a pretty big sequence where they're watching a solar eclipse. And so 2.5 years ago, I don't know. I have this question for you guys. Because my wife and I went to your concert in Arlington, and it was literally days before the total solar eclipse that came through Dallas. And I had a stack of of the solar eclipse glasses that we distributed. It was through our day four. It had our day four logo on there and everything. But I gave a stack to your son, Bob. And I asked him, you know, hey, can you get these to the guys and your families and stuff? I know you guys are going to need these to watch the eclipse, but I noticed in the movie there are some eclipse glasses that were turned backwards, inside out, basically, to where the white part comes shows. Are those the glasses, or are those just some generic ones?
3: No, those are not the glasses. But I'm sure they turned them around because they said something on them.
1: Yeah.
3: And they didn't want to, you know,
1: didn't want to advertise day four. So that's pretty cute.
3: Yeah.
1: We wondered about that. And it was just one of those little things in the film. But again, there are so many opportunities for people to find points of connection. We talk about the solar eclipse. Of course, we're having a lunar eclipse tonight, as I understand. But also just the 1980s theme, the music, and really, in some respects, Bob, where some of that came from, because in some respects, those were rooted in the 1980s. But in other cases, the themes of the songs that you wrote are universal and they're timeless, aren't they?
3: Well, we sure hope so. You know, they're from the Bible and the Bible is timeless.
1: Yes.
3: So the concepts and many of the lyrics use biblical passages. And I think that's a really safe way, you know, it won't come back boring.
1: Yeah. Well, I think so. And let me talk about that for a minute, because one of the other themes I mentioned, of course, redemption, is just this idea of perseverance. You know, we see in Hebrews 12 that we should run with endurance or perseverance, depending on which translation you have, the race that is marked out for us. And that's the story of Andy. He deals with a number of difficulties. And at a time when even last hour we're talking with Dean Sykes about the fact that young people are dealing with anxiety, depression, suicidal ideation. In some respects, this film is also another way to provide hope and encouragement for young people that are really having a difficult time making their way through this 21st century world, don't you think?
3: Yeah, I think one of the most important messages of the movie is that God does have a plan for our lives, that we are not just wandering around doing whatever we feel like until we die and go to heaven. You know, God has a plan for us. And I think that's part of what the movie is really talking about. And I think young people, if they get the idea and understanding that God has a plan for them, and it's a good plan, it's a great plan, it's the best thing they could ever do in their lives, that's the kind of thing that if we pursue that and we discover that, that's worth following.
1: And that was kind of the theme we were dealing with last hour. We had Dean Sykes on, and of course, he has this Hope 365 daily devotional for teens. But a lot of that gets to, you know, to having hope, and maybe even the issue of calling and identity. You know, in Ephesians 2, it talks about the fact that we are his workmanship. And John, it seems to me that that's something else that we really need to pass on to this generation, and that is there's never going to be another person just like you. and one of the real goals in the Christian life. And it surfaces with some of the music that has been written over the years by Petra and music that has been written over the years by Petra and others, is the need for us to discover.

0: get into the Word. Let us understand. Let us let Christ talk to us. Let us carry us along. And I think, you know, through the movie, Andy was struggling with that, but he at the end of the movie, praise God, it was all clear to him, and how everything came together basically said, yep, God's plan is perfect. Hindsight is 20/20, and it's exciting to see how it works.
1: So I noticed in the movie that there were some theming and some scenes where, Andy was unsure why God was doing certain things, why he was being prompted to do mm-hmm. certain things, and God's plan and hand was in it the whole way, even though he didn't know why. But mm-hmm. I've heard some interviews with you, John, and Andy Crispin of For Him talking about mm-hmm. your story and just different times in your own life that. That God, you can look back and you're like, oh, God's hand was in that, and he brought me through that. And I noticed that same theming throughout this movie.
0: Because of my experiences, I mean, I was very blessed to have a second chance. And I totally realized that I didn't deserve it. But God had a plan for me from the beginning of time, despite the fact that I probably fought it for years. But he never gave up on me.
1: Wow.
0: And I've been so thankful for that through the time I became a Christian. And again, hindsight's 20/20, and to watch, just look back and say, God, what a great plan. Thank you, Lord, for never giving up. And I think every child of God, every person or every entity made in the image of God should understand that they have that same opportunity, but they need to choose to do it.
1: Yes.
0: And this, I think this movie basically sort of reminds everyone that that's a path that we have the opportunity to take.
2: Let's take a break, and when we come back, I want to do a follow-up question to John, but we have one of our mandatory breaks, and a good time again to check out the information, beyondbelief.movie. If you'd like to know a little bit more about Bob Hartman or John Schlitt, we have all that information on our website at pointofview.net, and again, make plans to attend the film and then to use it for a discussion right after these breaks. We'll be back, talk more right after this.
3: 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Sproul.
4: Humanism could only emerge from a society that had previously been committed to a meaningful origin and a meaningful destiny to the human race. Humanism has rejected Christianity, not realizing that they have rejected the very foundation for the humanity that they seek to extol. And I say to the humanists, if I come from nothing, if I'm going to nothing, I am nothing, and why should I care who sits in the front of the bus or on the back of the bus? Give me one reason why I should treat any human being with dignity, other than that he simply has the preference that I do it. You see, that humanism is based on sentimentality. 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
2: Back for a few more minutes, Bob Hartman and John Schlitt with us, and of course in studio with me, Parker Ng. And John, since you were honest enough to talk about your own background, what about this issue, which I'm sure you've addressed many times when you've been singing, is that we run into people who believe that they are beyond God's grace. And it seems to me that that is something that you have certainly been able to speak to, and it's something I'd love to have you share again on radio.
0: Very simple. The blood of God was shed for each one of us. And there's one of the great eye-openers when I first became a Christian was for about 2 years, I just thought I was too dirty to ever be used for God mm-hmm. because of everything I'd done in my past. And one day, God, it was like God said to me, John, which sin

0: is it that you did that's greater than my blood? And it just totally freaked me out. And from then on, I realized that nothing that we do is greater in a negative way is greater than the blood of Christ. And he loves us so much that that's what he did. And if you sincerely are seeking God, and the enemy is trying to tell you that there's no way you can because you're just too dirty. You've done too many bad things. I'm sorry, that's not how it works. The blood of Christ was shed for us, each one of us.
1: Well said. Parker, I know you had a question for them just before we ran out of time here today.
2: So I wanted to say, Bob, you are such a great writer, and I appreciate the music that you've been able to put out and create for Petra. I have a list here that I created before this interview of all of my favorite songs from Petra, and it's a long list. And so I'm looking at the list right now, thinking, okay, I can think about the lyrics in each one of these, and there's such a strong message that I don't hear in a lot of music, even Christian songs today. So I really, really want to say thank you for that. But my question is, how, after so many years of doing concerts and singing a lot of the same songs, how do you maintain the fire and conviction as a singer or just as a band over the years, after singing these songs so many times?
3: I really think it comes down a lot to the fans. I mean, when we go out now, and, we've got a new album out called Hope, and we've been doing concerts actually all over the world. And we have people come up to us every night and tell us the same story we heard just a few moments ago of how God's music has affected somebody's life.
1: Wow.
3: And that really lets us know we're not just up there mouthing words that don't mean anything. They have eternal meaning. And, when somebody tells us that this music was a part of my spiritual life and still is, boy, that's a powerful incentive for us in the band to do our very best in every song that we play.
1: Well said. Just before we run out of time, I'd love to hear from both Bob and John on what do you hope audiences might take away from this film? Because there are many themes. I think I focused on maybe half a dozen of them. But are there some things that you took away from or you would hope people would take away from the film?
0: Go ahead,
3: well,
0: Bob.
3: As for me, there are some subtle things that aren't really blasted in the face of the viewer about how when you obey God, things happen, and you don't see till later why they happened the way they did. And that is so true. It's been very true in my life, and I got a real kick out of seeing it in a movie.
1: Mm. John?
0: I think the fact that the whole movie, when you walk away, you have hope. And I realize our new album's called that. I'm not trying to use that as a gimmick for, advertising. But the hope, the whole structure of the movie is God is there. He has a plan for you. And there's hope in your life. There was hope in Andy's life, and it became victorious at the end. We have to understand there's hope in our life through Christ, and we need to be able to look forward to it.
1: Well, again, I just think there's some great themes that you can use. And once again, we would encourage people to go to the website beyondbelief.movie, or you can just simply go to pointofview.net. There's a place where, of course, you can get tickets. And when I clicked that on, I was amazed at how many theaters have it. There's a place for group tickets. There's a place for churches if you wanted to do that. And Parker, any final comments?
2: Yeah, even if you don't want to plug the album Hope, I will, because I love your new album. I mean, I have it on repeat. I even have gone to bed with my AirPods in my ears listening to it on repeat. And so I really love it.
1: Well, there you go. You got to use him as an advanced man.
2: Yeah. You're welcome to. I'd love to. I also have one other thing I wanted to say. David Reeves of the Wonder Center in Dixon, Tennessee, is a very, very dear friend of mine, and he told me to tell you guys hi. I know, John, you were there in the Wonder Center with him at an event not that long ago.
1: And again, we talk so much about creation and intelligent design and all the rest. And Parker, this evening, again, you're going to have a lunar eclipse, right?
2: There's a total lunar eclipse happening.
1: Blood red moon this
2: evening, but it's not going to be seen total here in the United States. I mean, here in the Dallas-Fort Worth area, we will be in deep partial, and it's going to start around 9:30 our time, and then go until like 2 a.m. But it'll be another late evening for me and my Day 4 club members.
1: Well, guys, that's one of the reasons we also have Parker in every once in a while, because not only does he love Petra, but he loves astronomy and God's creation. And all of that comes together in a very significant way. So, Bob and John, thank you so very much. I know you're very busy individuals, but it meant a lot that you would give us an hour today to talk about this film. And we would encourage people to find out more about Beyond Belief. And you can go to the website to find out about it. So thank you for joining us today.
3: Thank you, Kirby.
2: Thank you,
3: Parker.
2: Thank you.
1: Let me just mention real quickly that tomorrow is our Friday weekend edition. Kelly Shackelford will be with us. We're going to be talking about religious liberty, where, as a matter of fact, they have this very important religious discrimination case we'll talk about. We'll also be talking about the Supreme Court, as you might imagine, midterm elections, as well as there's a whole issue about transgender issues that has surfaced, so we'll get into that. And, of course, we will not forget the fact, as we've been talking about all this week, that there is a war in Iran, and there's certainly some really important issues to address in terms of Islam. So all of that is going to be covered tomorrow here on Point of View. And if you find yourself saying, well, I'd like to know a little bit more about the film, you can, again, either go to beyondbelief.movie or just simply click on the website pointofview.net. We have the pictures of Bob Hartman, John Schlitt, and, of course, all the links that you would need. So, again, those are some great resources. The show material has all of that as well. And, of course, my viewpoints commentary, as well as our other material for the show, is available there as well. That's all we have for today. I hope that you can join us tomorrow. Hope that you'll take the time over the weekend to see if you can make your way to that film. As I've said before, it's a good way for us to vote with our pocketbook and tell people that are producing films we want more of these kinds of films. And so, again, you can find out all the information you need at the website pointofview.net. As always, I want to say thank you to Megan for her engineering of the program today. And I want to thank Derek for producing the program, and also to Parker for suggesting it in the first place. Enjoy your day. I'll see you back here tomorrow right here on Point of View.
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0: 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I'm Robert Thornton.
1: The National Hurricane Center says Hurricane Isaias made landfall near Destin, Florida, about 8:30 p.m. Central Time tonight. Winds at landfall were 105 miles per hour. A wind gust to 100 miles per hour was reported at a station near Pensacola, Florida. Alabama Weather Network's Bill Murray says Alabama Power stands ready.
2: They are positioning assets and staging their crews, getting ready to do what they do best, which is restore power. But we can do one thing, and that is protect your family against these winds to make sure that you keep them safe.
1: Florida Governor Ron DeSantis says first responders are on standby.
3: We'll have a 5,000 guard mobilization that will be done, and hopefully they're not going to be needed for an extended period of time, but if they are, they're going to be here, and they're going to be working, and they're going to be helping.
1: 8 Days of Hope will be along the Gulf Coast to minister to those hardest hit. Founder Steve Tiber told AFN they know hurricanes, and they've already been to the Florida Panhandle, so there's not a lot they won't be ready for.
4: You know, 8 Days of Hope has been watching the storm develop over the last 2 days, and so our mass feeding arm, and that's the arm that goes and brings thousands of meals after a power outage to provide food to those who have nowhere to turn. So the feeding team this week worked on putting together additional meals. The equipment is ready. The team is ready. Tomorrow morning, on Saturday morning, we will be heading down to the Panhandle. Where we'll be setting up will be determined later tonight based on where the hurricane lands and the damage around it as well. So our feeding team is ready to go. They'll be there as long as they're needed until the power comes back. Already it's being estimated 7 to 10 days minimal that there'll be power outages, so we'll be down there for a little bit.
1: Tiber said there will be ministry opportunities in the wake of the storm. Go to 8daysofhope.com to find out more. The Pentagon announced that the firing squad execution of the man convicted of carrying out the Fort Hood shooting would be live-streamed. Speaking to reporters in Kentucky today, Vice President J.D. Vance said that the decision to make the execution public was not final.
5: I've seen these announcements. I don't know that that's actually going to happen. Let's sort of see what I think it's going to happen in December when he's executed. But what I try to remind people is, look, this is a guy who committed, in my view, the worst terrorist attack on American soil outside of 9/11.
1: The Fort Hood shooting left 13 people dead and 32 victims injured at a Texas military base in 2009. This week saw the anniversary of one of the most horrific and consequential terrorist attacks in history. AFN's Steve Jordahl reports on how the mainstream media dealt with the third anniversary of the October 7th Hamas terrorist attack on Israel.
6: The horror of the October 7th attack was so graphic and shocking that even American news media companies were forced to lay the blame at the feet of Hamas on Wednesday, the third anniversary of that day. But Curtis Houck of Media Research Center says much like New York City Mayor Zoran Mamdani's statement condemning the attacks and turning his ire on Israel, the mainstream media played it both ways.
7: Trying to both sides the matter by, you know, giving equal time to both the atrocities of October 7th, but then also saying that what happened since then was basically on the same plane.
6: This was Gail King of CBS Mornings.
8: Now to the Middle East, where 3 years ago today, Hamas unleashed a horrific attack on civilians in southern Israel, killing 1,200 people and taking another 250 hostage. Israel responded with an all-out military offensive in Gaza that killed more than 70,000 people.
6: Houck says the other tactic American news networks used was to try to tie the anniversary to the upcoming Israeli elections, perhaps trying to play on an anti-Semitic streak rising in America.
7: We have this anniversary here in Israel just as voters are going to the polls and they're very mad at Benjamin Netanyahu.
6: Speaking of Mayor Mamdani, he was forced to make an appearance at one of the October 7th vigils, and Houck says he looked very annoyed.
7: I think a picture of his miserable face is parading around on social media and will live on as a meme.
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10: It's Friday, October 9, 2026. I'm Albert Mohler, and this is The Briefing, a daily analysis of news and events from a Christian worldview. The Wall Street Journal recently gave about half page in the print edition in asking the question, why are so many adults cutting off their parents? It's an article about what is known as family estrangement. We're told that it's on the rise, as the journal says, quote, driven by shifting norms and changing therapy practices. We are now at a cultural tipping point, it says. Okay, so we are talking about something big, and I want to tell you, this is discussed today because it's Friday, and I can tell you that even as we'll turn to questions in a bit, I've received a remarkable number of questions about this issue. I am actually shocked by how many have written to me saying, I either have experienced something like this, or I know a family that's really being traumatized by this. I go to church with a family. This is very much an issue. You have older teenagers and especially adult children just cutting their parents off, saying that the relationship with their parents was just toxic, and for their good, they need to just cut it off, cut off all communication, just basically declare themselves to be independent of the family. Cutting off parents is the main form of the kind of estrangement we're talking about here. Now, I think there are situations in different families where this estrangement may come in a different pattern, but the big pattern, what's caught the attention of so many, is young adults cutting off parents. Sometimes one, sometimes the other, sometimes both. And as a matter of fact, an awful lot of the evidence is that it's often both. They just want to do something completely new. So Elizabeth Bernstein, writing for the Wall Street Journal, says this, quote, when Robin Brill walked into a conference for estranged parents this summer in Chicago, she was stunned by the crowd. More than 200 moms and dads filled the chairs, some of whom had traveled from as far away as Australia. Another 250 watched a live stream. Like Brill, whose 28-year-old son cut off contact 3 years ago, these parents were seeking one thing, answers. One parent said, we want to know what makes all these kids want to do this. Because whatever the individual case may be, they're all saying the same thing. They say things like, my mom is a narcissist. My dad is self-absorbed. It's your fault. Something is wrong. These are young people who are saying, I want to break off the relationship with my parents because it is, by the younger person's definition, a toxic relationship. Now, this has become such a thing that the Wall Street Journal sees the thing, gives it a half page in the print edition and the weekend edition, and also starts out with this kind of anecdote about the fact that there are now conferences being held for parents that have found themselves cut off from their adult children. Listen to this from the Wall Street Journal article. Quote, many experts believe estrangement between adult children and their parents are becoming an epidemic in the U.S., just like divorce in the 1970s. Much like then, the movement is driven by a convergence of large societal trends, this time the rise of social media algorithms, changing therapeutic approaches, and a broadening definition of trauma. William Doherty, a therapist and professor emeritus of family social science at the University of Minnesota, says, quote, we are at a cultural tipping point. A confluence of forces is leading to certain actions and choices that were considered taboo before now becoming acceptable and even celebrated, and then they spread via social contagion. All right, listen to this. One Cornell sociologist has now estimated that 10% of the U.S. population is estranged from or has cut ties with a parent or child at any given time, while 25% report themselves as estranged from any close relative. Okay, we have entire new categories that are now coming to the fore. For one thing, there has been the discussion ever since the sexual revolution and the destabilization of the natural family. There has been the talk of the chosen family. And so the idea is, and one of the things that's going to show up is that some of these patterns are very predictable. The increasing pattern is you have people who say, my own family, my birth family, my natural family is toxic to me. Therefore, for my own psychological well-being, I'm going to cut myself off, presumably, by the way, forever. It's unclear as to whether there's any intention at any time to do anything in order to bring about some kind of healing. The assumption is no. This is being described by some as an estrangement crisis, and it's even producing people on social media who are now known as estrangement influencers. In other words, people famous for telling other people they need to break ties with their parents and have nothing to do with their natural, their birth family. Okay, so something big's going on here. If it were not big,
11: We wouldn't have books coming out on it. We would not have a paper of the stability of the Wall Street Journal looking at this as a major development. Okay, there is also some other language that's coming up. One language, one vocabulary issue is concept creep. And that comes up. It comes up in several different sources here with several different authorities. Concept creep is something that in worldview analysis we need to pay attention to. That is when a concept means this and then it gets expanded to something else. And so one of the things to watch is the creep of a term like toxic. Now, when you use a word like toxic, of course, it means poisonous. It means deadly in terms of its classic meaning. And you come to understand that if you can say something's toxic, well, then you can describe and fully rationalize why you want nothing to do with it. Now, the word toxic in the age of therapy has been redefined. Toxic in the past referred to a medical toxicity, a physical toxicity. Now it's emotional. And then the therapeutic revolution, so big, 50s, 60s, 70s, 80s, 90s, this turn towards the inner self, this turn towards secular therapy, this turn away from the outside world has expectations on me that are real and good to the outside world has expectations on me that are toxic. You have the logic of the therapeutic movement that says if something's toxic, then for your own health, for your own good, you have to cut yourself off from it. And so you see this now. Concept creep means, yeah, it really began with reference to medical toxicity. Then it gets expanded to something that is a direct threat, you know, and then in a therapeutic context, no, it's just whatever you perceive to be something that threatens your own security, self-security, well-being, harmony with the universe, etc. This Wall Street Journal article also says, and again, I have no idea how they counted this, that there are at least 138,000 pieces, articles on the internet, basically championing this idea of family estrangement, of just cutting off people. Most often that means cutting off parents. Okay, you say there must be more to this, and you would be right. And I want to bring in a book on this. Noelle Mehring, who is a fellow of the Ethics and Public Policy Center in Washington, D.C., she has written, I think, a really good book entitled No Contact, the subhead, How a Seductive Ideology Broke Families and Friendships and How We Can Repair Them. I think one of the strengths of this book is that she actually tracks this concept creep and how it came about. She has a section in which she talks about broadening the definition of trauma. And it is interesting that a lot of the definitions and the diagnoses of trauma these days aren't even backed up by anything official in something like the Diagnostic and Statistical Manual of Mental Disorders. In other words, the claims here about personal trauma are way ahead even of some of the coding that goes on in the therapeutic world. Speaking of the concept creep, and Nick Haslam is credited with coming up with that term, she writes, quote, "The new definition of trauma has become culturally normative. Universities, for example, often provide counseling services, safe spaces, and other resources in response to political events, framing them as traumatic." And that's exactly what you see. And by the way, this is very much something that affects America writ large, but it is socially contextualized in a very concentrated way on the ideological left, which, by the way, also tends to be far more secular and to follow a far more secular understanding of therapy. By the way, one of the things also revealed in this is that there is a lot of circular reasoning. And she writes about what she calls the infallibility narrative. This is Noelle Mehring. She says, on a video on his YouTube page, she mentions one person who, quote, "explains not only that parents are wrong to question their adult child's decision regarding estrangement, but also that their questioning demonstrates the family's toxicity." So this is really interesting when you talk about the circular argument, because as you see here, you have young people who say they have broken their relationship with their parents because of its toxicity. And the parents say, "we don't understand what you're talking about." And the young person comes back and says, "see, that's exactly why I need to be cut off from you permanently." There's also what she calls an asymmetry, an imbalance here. Listen to this quote. "This asymmetry plays out in the no contact community. Parents who have been cut off and tell their stories online are regularly subjected to derision and armchair psychoanalysis, while adult children are almost unanimously affirmed in their decision in such forums. For these communities and therapists that advise them, there can be powerful incentives to defend adult children against all scrutiny, not necessarily out of ill will, but because doing so affirms their own interpretive framework and reinforces a model of care centered on continued therapeutic dependence." By the way, I have often pointed out that that's a part, a rather dangerous part of a lot of the therapeutic culture. if people get well, they don't need more therapy. So the therapy just gets extended and extended and extended. Speaking of how all this comes about, she explains it in an historical context. Listen to this. In the 20th century, family estrangement underwent a multi-pronged transformation, paving the way for the modern no-contact movement. First, estrangement had functioned to uphold communal stability and reinforce cultural norms. In the last century, it was reframed as an act of liberation from inherited tradition and a means of destabilization. Second, familiar divisions had often been unintended consequences of larger societal forces like war or exile. In contrast, modern ideological movements have increasingly treated estrangement as an end in itself, a way to break generational continuity and subordinate relationships to a new revolutionary future. All right, let me point to some specific issues to watch here. One of them has to do with a shift in which you have a division between the parents who may be believing, confessing Christians and a young person who is not and who says, just to be free of that toxic background. You see this. There are books being written by young people who say, I had a toxic background because my parents were Orthodox believing biblical Christians. And then that points to another big thing. The gender non-binary and the LGBTQ issue plays out massively in this. And this is where you have young people who declare themselves LGBTQ or, you know, whatever follows, and others who declare their gender identity to be different, non-binary or whatever. And, you know, parents are often quite concerned about that. I would say rightly so. And if the parents are not just unanimously, overwhelmingly, unconditionally positive and affirming, then some of the people who are behind the LGBTQ movement and the therapeutic movement that's allied with it, they simply tell these young people, you have to cut off those relationships because your parents are toxic. And this is why there has been a change in some of the secular discourse around this. And I've certainly noticed it, especially on college campuses, where young people now increasingly define ideas they don't like as toxic. Toxic is a therapeutic category, the way they're using it. They're able to say, look, it's just something that doesn't make me happy to think about. I want to bring this to a conclusion before turning to questions, simply to say we are looking at the rise of the therapeutic in a very dangerous, I'll just go ahead and say it, a very toxic guise. We are looking at the therapeutic worldview, which tells people whatever you feel, whatever you perceive, whatever you think your need is, that's the most real thing. It just drives people back into themselves. And when you look right now at some of the issues that are dividing parents and their children, these are the kinds of issues that are so incredibly modern, like the LGBTQ ideas and especially some of the non-binary gender ideas and all the rest. These are things that wouldn't have divided families in times past because they were not culturally available. But now we're in a culture that is tearing down all the boundaries. To put it another way, there are so many things right now that are culturally available to young adults. And the fact is, an increasing number of young adults are simply defining their birth family, their natural family, their parents, and frankly, their church, and just about anything else they want to name as being toxic, something they have to cut off in order to find themselves happy. I come back to the circular reasoning in so much of this. The therapeutic community simply says, look, even if you doubt the reality of this, it just shows you how seductive it is. There are so many Christian parents who are really grieving this. And this is something that's going to come up more and more in the context of the local church and in conversation. And this is where I think as Christians, we just need to make very clear, you know, it's in the Ten Commandments, honor your father and your mother. And that of course, doesn't excuse any behavior. It doesn't endorse every single, you know, relationship between parents and children. It does set a norm and divine expectation. And let me tell you this, I think it's very important for people to realize that the argument is now you have to cut yourself off from your family in order to be who you need to be. We do need to come back to a biblical reality that says honor your father and your mother. And as is clear, that doesn't mean that justifies any particular action by a parent. And it doesn't mean that all parents act righteously and rightly in every situation. It is to say that the modern therapeutic worldview will tear apart everything basic to human civilization. And it starts with marriage and the family. It's not an accident that the arguments used about getting out of a marriage are now the very arguments used about getting out of a family. All right, now let's turn to questions. And as always, I appreciate questions sent in by listeners. Sometimes they follow a pattern. Sometimes they kind of come out of the blue. This one comes from a 14-year-old boy, a 14-year-old young man. And he writes me saying, I'm not a Christian yet, but I want to be. I want to submit to him. But one big question is between him, he says, and belief. He says, I'm growing up in a Christian family. He knows a lot about who Jesus is. He says he knows the basics of Christianity. And then he says, so let me give you the question. What archaeology and evidence do we have that supports that the Bible exists? What proves and facts checks that the Bible is true? Because once you get the one, all the rest are true. And he just raises a bunch of issues. Later on, rather stunningly, he writes, I believe that there is a God or some supernatural being. I think the argument made by St. Anselm of Canterbury in his whole ontological argument. So he's familiar with Anselm and the ontological argument. Well, God bless you. I don't know how, but that's fantastic. He goes on asking, now, why should he believe? And he says he wants to believe. I want to go back to that. He says, I'm not a Christian yet, but I want to be. And he says, I know the basic facts of the gospel. And he says, but is there a clincher you can offer me? And so I'm going to go outside my normal envelope here in answering this young man and say, I need to talk to you very personally. I hope that's an appropriate thing here. I need to talk to you as one who was once a 14-year-old boy, okay? And I can say one who had a lot of thoughts like you think. And so I want to ask myself at age 14, why did you believe in Christ? And I want to tell you why. It's not only because the gospel was preached to me. It's not only because I was surrounded by biblical truth being raised by two Christian parents. It's not only because I had so many gospel influences in my life. It was because when I closed my eyes, I could not imagine a situation in which Christianity was not true. In other words, there was an assurance in my heart and in my mind, and I ask a lot of the questions you ask. I want to say to this young man, I admire you asking these questions, and I really admire your honesty about you asking these questions. They all came back to the fact that I can't explain why I exist. I cannot explain why I have a consciousness. I cannot explain why I have a conscience. I cannot explain why I experience love. I cannot experience moral choice without knowing that somehow these are gifts to me by a creator who made me. And then the question, and this young man says he believes there's a God or some supernatural being. I just want to say I came to the conclusion in my heart that I really did believe that the witness of Scripture is true. And it wasn't so much because of some kind of external evidence. I'm going to say that, at least for me, was not that big an issue. It was the consistent witness of Scripture. And I will say that now I would explain as a much older man, I would explain to my 14-year-old self, it is because the Lord has, by his grace, opened your heart to see and to believe. And you have seized upon Christ precisely because of the illumination and the effectual call that has come from God. And I want to say to this young man, I see evidence of that even in the way you ask this question. So I mean this as a form of challenge and assurance. I just want to tell you, I believe the fact that you're even thinking about Anselm's ontological argument for God's existence, which is the very existence of being implies a creator, and that creator, the way the being exists, it goes on in its ramifications. It's a personal God who has made the creation for his glory. The very fact that I exist is explainable only by the fact that there's a God, a creator who made me. And that's where the argument has to be expanded, because if he made me, he didn't just make me. He made me for a reason. And I'll just tell you, Christianity is the only plausible answer to that question that I've ever found. I just want to come back and say that Christianity is based on space-time truth claims. God was in Christ reconciling the world to himself. Jesus died on the cross for our sins. He was bodily raised from the dead by the power of the Father. He's ascended into heaven and will come once again to claim his own and to reign in glory. I believe all those things in the space-time continuum, but I also believe them. I just want to say to this 14-year-old young man, because at the end of my ability even to think logically, I can find no other plausible explanation for the universe, for the cosmos, for my dog, or for why I exist as I am. I ask these questions. My dog doesn't. I want to say this, young man, I pray you come to a saving faith in the Lord Jesus Christ. And I just want to say a part of that is understanding that faith is a trust that rests in Christ. And you know, that's more than just an intellectual equation. It is based upon the truths revealed in Scripture. Maybe you'll come to the place where you say, I simply surrender to faith in the Lord Jesus Christ, simply because there is no other plausible explanation for why I know my life and why I know my own heart and why I have any hope for that which is yet to come. If that happens, the Holy Spirit will convict you in your heart of your sin and make you desire a Savior, will present Christ unto you. You will seize upon Christ and trust in Christ and in Christ alone. And by the way, I did not cease my questions when I was your age, even with that understanding that there was no other plausible explanation for the universe or for my own heart or for my own sin or for my own hope other than the gospel of Jesus Christ. I also understood there are a lot of things that God evidently means for me to think about. And I have sought to think about them rightly from then until now. And to my young friend, I will say, I'm still working on it. Okay, another listener writes in, and I appreciate careful listening. And this listener was listening as I talked about the European Union and Robert Schuman, the German statesman who really was so central to forming what would become the European Community, and who had written saying simply, democracy will be Christian or it will not be. And this listener says, the idea makes a lot of intuitive sense to me, but how do you account for the democracies in ancient Greece or the Roman Republic, both of which developed before the influence of Christianity? You know, I'll simply say another really smart question. But the answer is they didn't last. They didn't actually last long at all. And one of the reasons was, I think they were built on implausible foundations. And I think that actually makes Robert Schuman's point that democracy will be Christian or it will not be. Another way to put it is that democracy will be Christian or it will not last. And I think when you look at the Greek and the Roman experiments with democracy, they are a part of the intellectual and historical background that makes our modern democratic project make sense. But they also point to a severe word of warning. These things do not last if the foundations be destroyed. Okay, another listener wrote in saying, and I quote, I'm an artist photographer and assistant professor of art whose Christian faith is a central theme in my creative work. The writer went on to say, quote, given your own interest in art, and I admit to that right up front, I thought you might have an answer as to why Christians are numbered so few in the art world and why more Christian universities don't have serious art programs, end quote. An interesting question, good question. And I'll simply say, I think that these kinds of things come in different cultural seasons. And I think the cultural season right now in the world of aesthetics and art is overwhelmingly liberal, overwhelmingly secular, and to a considerable degree, overwhelmingly decadent. And I think that's one of the reasons why you have a lot of Christian institutions kind of steering away from it. You know, I'll simply say this. It's sort of like walking into a major art museum, and I have the honor of taking Christians into some of these major art museums all over the world. And you walk in, and, you know, I honestly have to say, look at this, don't look at that. In other words, there is a different periodization. I mean, even as you know, looking at the romantics at a certain period and the exaggerated sexuality, even as they were trying to put this in a pastoral setting, I'm talking fast in order to say there is no pure era of art. There is no season of art after Genesis 3 that's entirely honoring to God. But in the contemporary context, art has become in many ways a part of cultural resistance and a part of cultural subversion. And I'm not saying that all artists are or that all art being done now is. I'm simply saying that is what gets a lot of cultural attention. That is what gets a lot of jobs. And frankly, as you look at many of the art programs in secular universities, I mean, quite honestly, you know, no one committed to any kind of traditional understanding of art really has much of a future. I also think there's one other aspect of this I just want to admit, and that is that when you look at evangelical Christianity, there is an almost immediate question, what do I do with this? When it comes to higher education, the question's still there. What do I do with this? And that's why when you look at evangelicals, you will see a tendency among evangelicals to move into areas of academic study and professional background training in which the answer, what do I do with this, is more clear. When it comes to art, that's a harder question to answer. Let's just be honest. It also comes down that way to many other things in life. And so these days we're watching a retreat from even the classical arts and sciences, history, English, and all the rest, which I think are absolutely essential as well. So you look at this, and I just want to say it's just a part of the evangelical culture to want to know, okay, if I'm going to spend the money, if I'm going to pay the tuition, if I'm going to put this work in, I want to know what I can do with it on the other side. And that's where, you know, quite honestly, some areas are in a stronger position to argue than others. I think, however, that's not the main issue. I think the main issue is what is understood as a current, let's just use that word, at the beginning of the program, a current toxicity when it comes to much of the art world. And, you know, we need missionaries to that world. And so when I look at your message to me, I'm thankful for you. I'm thankful for the way you think. And appreciate the fact that you wrote me. And maybe one day we'll be able to talk about our mutual admiration for art. I must tell you, I love the Friday editions of The Briefing when I get to turn to these questions, partly because I am always astounded by the quality of the questions that are sent in. I appreciate them greatly. Thanks for listening to The Briefing. At Boyce College, we believe the Christian life is about absolute faithfulness in the church, in the workplace, the family, in the world. That's why we prepare students to know the truth, to follow Christ with conviction, and to be ready for whatever the Lord calls them to do. I want to invite students to experience Boyce College Preview this coming October 15th through 16th, so it's coming fast. I just want to give you a last opportunity. It's going to be held October the 15th to the 16th here in Louisville, Kentucky on this campus. If you're a high school student or a parent, you're praying about college, this is the best way to see what sets Boyce College apart. You'll experience firsthand how Boyce prepares students to think clearly, to grow in godliness, and to live faithfully wherever God calls them. 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I'll meet you again on Monday for The Briefing.

0: The calm in the midst of a storm. A bridge over troubled waters. 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
1: Faith is not a power which you possess to create your own future. Faith is a God-given ability to trust the future that God has promised you.
2: Welcome to Grace to You with John MacArthur. I'm your host, Phil Johnson.
3: The great Puritan Matthew Henry said this about saving faith, and I'll paraphrase a bit. Henry said, "It is cheap and easy religion to believe the principles of Christianity and to imagine that that belief is enough to bring you to heaven." So the question is, how do you know your faith is saving faith? What exactly do you have to believe? John MacArthur starts answering those questions today on Grace to You as he begins a study titled, A Faith That Pleases God. It's all about helping you know whether your faith is the kind that God desires. But before we begin this study on what God-pleasing faith looks like, it's important first to identify the kind of faith that doesn't please God. We asked John about that some years ago. Here's what he said.
1: Well, I guess the most extreme illustration of the faith that doesn't please God would be the words of James, who said, "The devils believe." Wow, the devils believe. Yeah, I don't know if you've ever thought about it, but Satan and the demons have an accurate theology. Yeah, they know who God is. They know who Christ is. They know the gospel. They know that Jesus died and rose again. They know that God is sovereign over the world. They know that God has pre-written history. They know that the Bible is true. They know that every word of the Bible is true. But they don't follow that. They are inveterately, permanently, everlastingly wicked. They have no interest in what is righteous or what is true. So they believe, and all they can do is tremble in fear. And we saw some of that, didn't we, with the demons that Jesus confronted during his time on earth. There are people who have that kind of demon faith. They believe, but they never do anything about it. They show up in the final judgment, as described in Matthew 7, and they say, "Lord, Lord, you know, we did this in your name, and we did that in your name, and we cast out demons in your name, and we proclaimed you as Lord." And Jesus says to them, "Depart from me, you workers of iniquity. I never knew you." What a shock. There are warnings all through the Scripture about this kind of false faith. It's the tares that grow along with the wheat in the parables of Matthew 13. And our Lord says, don't you try to separate them because you can't tell the difference because you don't know the heart. Someday God's going to send his angels and they'll do the separation. False faith is everywhere. True faith has to be clearly defined and understood. So here goes the series titled, A Faith That Pleases God. We could call it A Faith That Saves, and we're going to be looking at that in Hebrews chapter 11. Exciting days looking at a faith that pleases God.
3: Yes, friend, this study will help you understand the difference between a simple knowledge of what God is like and genuine life-saving and life-giving faith in him. So here is John MacArthur to kick off his study, A Faith That Pleases God.
1: I want you to turn in your Bible to Hebrews chapter 11. And

faith a lot. But when they're talking about the power of faith, they are creating a faith that doesn't exist. They are taking an impotent faith and trying to empower it. When people in the faith movement talk about the power of faith, they are talking about faith as if it were a personal power that we possess to create our own future, a personal power that we possess to create our own reality, to change the world, to literally define and manufacture our own future. When they talk about the power of faith, they mean that we can use our faith as a power to write our own future history. We can literally believe things into being. We have the power of faith that can create a healing. We have the power of faith that can bring about a salvation. We have the power of faith that can change how people treat us. We have the power of faith that can change our economic situation. They can take us from poverty to wealth. They can take us from having little to having much, from being deprived to being prosperous, from being a failure to being successful, from being a nobody to being a somebody, from having only ambitions and hopes and dreams to experiencing fulfillment. The notion that exists in this faith movement, as it's called, and they have largely tried to commandeer the concept of faith, is that faith is a power that you possess to create your own future. Nothing could be further from the truth. That is a lie. It is a deception. Faith is not a power which you possess to create your own future. Faith is a God-given ability to trust the future that God has promised you. Huge difference. Huge difference. I don't want to write my own future. Do you? I really don't want to be responsible for laying out my future. I don't want to be responsible for determining what my future is going to be. I'm more than happy to leave that in the hands of one who loves me perfectly and who has ordained for me a future that is purposeful, fulfilling, satisfying, God-glorifying, and eternally blessed. We're talking about faith, not the false kind of faith that supposedly can create your own future, but the true kind of faith that can produce in you confident trust in the future that God has promised you. That future is laid out in Scripture. So when we talk about faith, we're talking about trusting in what God has said. Not trusting that you can create something as yet unsaid, a future unwritten, unspoken, unrevealed, but rather to believe in that promise which is laid out in Scripture in all its glory and all its detail that has been given to every true believer. In fact, from a human viewpoint, all the heroes of faith that are recorded in the 11th chapter, and there are many of them, as we will see when we go through the chapter, if from the human perspective they had perhaps the option, they might have written their story differently. Differently, because all their stories are filled with difficulties. Certainly Abraham's was. Certainly Moses was. Well, we can start where the chapter starts with the first, by faith Abel. You wouldn't say that if Abel had a choice to write his future, he would have written that he would be murdered by his brother. Now, these are people who died. These are people who struggled. These are people whose lives were marked with horrendous suffering. And it crescendos toward the end of the chapter. So from the human perspective, if they somehow had the power to write their own future, they perhaps would have written it differently than God wrote it. But the kind of faith we're talking about, the faith that God gives a believer, is the faith to trust the future that God has written, because inherent in what God has written for us is His promise of ultimate blessing and eternal joy. Now, the readers of this book needed to understand about faith. They needed to understand it desperately. Obviously, the bulk of those who would read this epistle written

0: to Hebrews were believers. This was written, we don't know by whom, can't be certain of that, but it was written by one of the apostles or an associate of the apostles to a community of Jews who had come to faith in Christ. They understood faith. They understood that they needed now to continue to live by faith. And that faith would be placed in the gospel, in the person who is at the heart of the gospel, namely the Lord Jesus Christ. This would be a new kind of life for the Jews. As I said, these are Hebrew believers, and really for the first time in their life, through the gospel and salvation, they have come to understand that their relationship with God is not dependent on works, but it's dependent on faith. That's new. And it needs to be reinforced. And that's part and parcel of why this 11th chapter is here, so that they don't grow, to borrow Paul's words, weary in well-doing, that they hold on to a life of faith by looking at the models and the examples of all these people in the past who lived by faith and received their glorious reward. But it's more than just a chapter designed to encourage believers to continue to walk by faith. You will remember that through the first 10 chapters, the writer has been laboring to make one major point, and it is this, that the new covenant is superior to the old covenant, right? That Christ is superior to everything else. Jesus and His sacrifice is superior, completely superior, to the sacrifices and the animals in the old system. He is a better sacrifice who made a better offering. Jesus is better than angels, the writer tells us in these chapters. He is better than the prophets. He is better than Moses, better than Aaron, better than Joshua. He is a better priest than all other priests, and He is from a better priesthood. A superior priesthood. He is the mediator of a better covenant, and He is a better sacrifice. The message of the first 10 chapters is, put your faith in Jesus Christ. He is in every sense superior. Now, this reinforces for the believers who are receiving this letter the superiority of Christ to which they have already asserted their will by the power of God. They already know that. They have trusted in that reality. But at periodic points through the opening 10 chapters, familiar to anyone who studies the book of Hebrews, there are warnings. There are at least four of them by the time you get to this chapter, and this chapter constitutes, if you will, another warning. And these warnings are given to non-Christian Jews who are attending this fellowship. They're sitting on the fringe, if you will. They're apparently intellectually convinced of the gospel. They understand the truth of the gospel in their minds. They understand the power of the proof of that truth by the miracles and signs and wonders which were wrought by Christ. So we could say they're intellectually convinced. They are hanging on the fringes of this fellowship of Christian Jews, but they never really have come all the way to Christ. And there are these periodic warnings not to fall back, not to go back into Judaism. There's one of them in chapter 2. There are more in chapter 3 and 4, another in chapter 6, another in chapter 10, don't go on sinning willfully after you have the knowledge of the truth, says chapter 10, or you will bring upon yourself a far more severe eternal judgment. So the warning is, come all the way to the new covenant. Come all the way to Christ. Come all the way to faith. This is a big change. Big change because we know that the Judaism that existed in the time of our Lord and thus in the time of the New Testament was a system of salvation by what? By works, by merit. The Jew attempted to earn salvation. This is all the Jews knew. This is what they had been told. This is what they had been taught. This had been ingrained into them from generations by their parents and their religious leaders. And a simple study of the four Gospels reveals the fact that the Judaism of the first century was not the supernatural system given by God, whereby the sinner knew that he couldn't keep the law of God and thus was penitent and prayed to God like David did in Psalm 51, pleading for mercy and grace by faith in a God who was willing to forgive and thus received salvation as a gift of grace, not earned by works. The system had long forgotten that salvation was by grace, that Noah found grace in the eyes of the Lord, that Abraham believed and it was accounted to him for righteousness, and they had created a religious cult built on ethics, built on morality, built on religious ceremony. Salvation came to those who observed all those ethical standards, all those moral oughts, and all those ceremonies. It was necessary then to teach these people the reality of salvation by faith. They had a lot of other things that they could look at in terms of New Testament literature to be taught that. Jesus said that salvation was by faith. That was clear and not by works. The Apostle Paul made it abundantly clear. Ephesians 2:8-9, "For by grace are you saved through faith." Romans chapter 3, chapter 4, and all the way through indicates that salvation comes by faith alone. Scripture is replete with that emphasis. But the Jews are having a hard time being deprogrammed. Can we put it that way? They're having a hard time being deprogrammed. So you're going to have to show them something other than the New Testament. They would like to be able to accept this reality of salvation by faith rather than by works, coming from Christ, coming from the apostles, coming from Paul, coming from the New Testament writers. But isn't it possible that there could be some other illustrations of salvation by faith from the Old Testament? This might get them across that barrier that seems to be so formidable for them. And that is why the 11th chapter of Hebrews is written. It is written because it is a necessity to prove to the Jews who are intellectually convinced that Jesus is the Messiah, that salvation is by faith, and that people not only after Jesus, but even before Jesus, were saved by faith. By faith. So in verse 38 of chapter 10, the writer of Hebrews states the key. "My righteous one shall live by faith. My righteous one shall live by faith." That is a direct quote from Habakkuk chapter 2, verse 4. The just or the righteous one will live by faith. And Habakkuk is an old covenant prophet. And you can't shrink back from that. If he shrinks back, "My soul has no pleasure in him," says the prophet. Verse 39, "But we are not of those who shrink back." We don't shrink back from this salvation by faith in Christ. To shrink back is to end up in destruction. But of those who have faith to the persevering of the soul, the plea all the way along in these warning sections is, don't come all the way to Christ, sit on the edge, and then reject salvation by faith and fall back into your old works righteousness system. If you fall back, God has no pleasure in that, and you will fall back into eternal destruction. Come all the way to faith in Christ for the eternal preserving of your soul. Now, how is he going to get this case across? How is he going to penetrate their sort of Old Testament thinking? The answer, in chapter 11, by giving us a list of Old Testament saints whose lives were marked by faith. The true people of God through all the ages have become the true people of God by faith. Chapter 11 is loaded with illustrations. Just looking at verse 4, by faith Abel. At verse 5, by faith Enoch. At verse 7, by faith Noah. Verse 8, by faith Abraham. And again in verse 17, by faith Abraham. And in verse 20, by faith Isaac. In verse 21, by faith Jacob. Verse 22, by faith Joseph. 23, by faith Moses. And again in verse 24. Going down further, verse 31, by faith Rahab. And then in verse 32, there's Gideon, Barak, Samson, Jephthah, David, Samuel, the prophets, who by faith did all these amazing things. Verse 39 sums it up, all these having gained approval through their faith, did not receive what was promised because God had provided something better for us, that apart from us they would not be made perfect. They didn't receive what was promised. They trusted that it would come as it had been promised. And that's exactly what I said is the definition of faith you want to work with. Faith is confident trust in the future God has promised. Faith is not some kind of power by which you create your future. It is the power of God given to you to trust in the promises God has made in Scripture. These people hadn't received the promise, and they trusted in the promise, and thus they lived by faith. It's a great, great, monumental, powerful, powerful lesson. Now, we're just going to kind of look at the opening three verses, and then we'll do some character studies over the next Sunday evenings. But let's just consider a few things. First is the nature of faith, and this is good because the writer gives us a sort of starting point, a kind of basic definition. It's not really a formal definition of faith, rather it is a description of faith, kind of the basic elements or features that describe faith. And it's very, very simple. Look at verse 1. Faith is the assurance of things hoped for, the conviction of things not seen. So the first thing we learn about faith is that it is trusting in what isn't visible. It is trusting in what isn't received. It is trusting in what isn't experienced. It is trusting in something not yet manifest. Faith, belief, that's a noun. The Greek word pistis, it is a noun. It means belief, trust, confidence, faith. And I love the fact that he uses a noun because it emphasizes the settled reality of this. It is a commodity that is possessed. Certainly, believing can be a verb, but we're talking here not about some act of faith, but we're talking about the reality of a settled faith. It exists as a commodity. It is a gift of God. Ephesians 2:8 says, not of works, it comes from God. And when God gives this commodity of faith, it is the assurance of things hoped for. That's what it means to live by faith. It doesn't mean that we see something we want and bring it into existence. It means that we put our confidence in something not seen, convictions of things not seen. Some of your translations will say faith is the substance of things not seen. That's a great translation. I love that translation. Faith is the substance of things not seen. Substance is a word that has substance, doesn't it? It does. It's a word that you can take to the bank. It's a word that you can sort of cash in on. It's a word that basically can be legitimately translated, substance, essence. That gives it reality. Faith is substantial confidence in the reality of something not realized. Faith gives present substance to something that is future. As this chapter will show us when it unfolds, in Old Testament times there were, all the saints, men and women, who had nothing but the promises of God. Nothing but the promises of God to rest on. Nothing but the promises of God to hope for. No visible evidence that messianic promise would come true. No visible evidence that kingdom promise would come true. Yet the promises were so real, and the revelation of those promises in Scripture so reliable, that people built their entire hope on them. All the Old Testament promises related to the future. That's what it says at the end of the chapter. Those people who exercised this faith, exercised faith in what was promised that they did not receive. What would that be? Eternal life? Heaven? Everlasting bliss, reward, joy? Reunion, which is promised in the Old Testament, of the saints in the presence of God? The very presence of God? The very likeness of God? David says, I look for the day when I will awake in thy likeness. The glories of eternal bliss. They didn't see any of it here. They never even saw the ultimate sacrifice. They never knew who the Messiah was. They were people of faith. But their faith was anchored in a reliable revelation from a God who cannot lie, and so their faith gave substance to the future hope. Now, we're on this side of the cross, but folks, we understand this, don't we? None of you has seen heaven, and you don't know anyone who's been there and back except the Lord Himself. And yet you have basically put your entire eternal destiny on the foundation, on the fact that the Scripture is reliable and what God has promised you can trust, right? And what that has done is created substance in the present tense for a future promise.
1: 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And now for the entire Grace to You staff, I'm Phil Johnson. Thanks for starting your week with us, and be back tomorrow as John MacArthur looks again at the nature of saving faith. We'll continue his study called A Faith That Pleases God with another 30 minutes of unleashing God's truth, one verse at a time, on Grace to You.
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0: Not every hard question comes with an easy answer, especially when it involves people you trust or a child you love fiercely. 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One listener wrestles with what to do when a ministry leader's actions no longer match his words. 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I'm Dave Drury. And now let's join Pastor Mike for today's program.
1: Let's go to Rich. Rich, you're on the air with Pastor Mike. How can I help?
2: Hey, Pastor Mike. First, I want to say thank you for having a format like this popped up on my phone. I was unaware of it, but I've been praying heavily and reading through the Bible the last few weeks in regards to the question I'm going to ask you. So you popping up and having this forum is helpful. So thank you, first off, for that.
1: Okay.
2: The question I have is just in regards, how are Christians to act? Or what are we called to do in a situation where we've come into a ministry, a congregation of people, and I know we're called to use, you know, the gift of wisdom and knowledge from the Spirit for discernment on our leaders, and we should check what they say against the Bible. And when you start to notice some things that aren't adding up, and you know, a lot of the congregation is youth from across the country. And what are we called as Christians to do when we start to see these things in leaders of that group that are inconsistent with the Bible, that almost stand out pretty strongly, such as like in 2 Peter 2:3, where it warns against covetousness. They exploit with deceptive words, using money or power for their followers. 2 Corinthians even 8 warns against empty philosophy based on human tradition. When you start to recognize and see these things within a system, and you care for the other brothers that are in this congregation, you believe they have a good heart for God and just maybe don't have the wisdom of discernment and are kind of blindly following what I would call a wolf in sheep's clothing. What are we called as Christians to do and or not do? Should we cut and run and pray for their souls, pray for God that he works his way into that ministry and equals things out? Or are we supposed to help try to bring enlightenment through the verses in the Bible and share that with the others?
1: Well, there's so many factors involved. You know, if you're talking about a big church down the street and there's thousands of people there and you know, it's something so giant that, there's no possible way your voice is going to, have an effect, and you're not going to get a lunch with the person that you see doing these things, or it's some television ministry or something. I mean, the best you could do is a letter, you know. If it's a small church that you're a part of, well, then, yeah, then get a lunch with whoever it is that you see doing these things. Make sure Matthew 7, you've removed any logs from your own eye. Galatians 6, make sure you approach them with a spirit of gentleness. You know, if they're older or they outrank you spiritually, make sure you, like Paul said to Timothy, you approach them and admonish them as a father, not as a an underling. You are careful to use scripture as best you can, and you do it with a spirit of humbleness, and you do it privately, as Matthew 18 says. You just do it rightly, and you let the chips fall in terms of not being defensive, and knowing the result is in God's hands. If it's something where you get nowhere, and then you got friends that are involved in something like that, then you go to those people that are a part of it, and you say, well, I'm not going to be a part of this anymore, and you bow out of it, and you say to your friends that are in it, hey, I don't think this is a healthy place for you to be, and here's why, because of this, and this, and it violates scripture here, and so I'm going to say to you, I think you would be wise to get out of this organization, or this church, or this movement, or whatever it is you're talking about, and I think you should leave, and here's why. And it should be big enough, that it's not something, minuscule. I don't know what it is. It shouldn't be like how someone dresses or, whatever, what car they drive. It should be something significant and not based on opinions or preferences or style. And so, there should be something substantive. And that's why I'm saying that, because, Romans 14, who am I to judge another man's servant? These are God's servants. God's going to ultimately judge everyone. And so it's got to be something beyond, as it says in Romans 14, quarreling about opinions. And I don't want to get into that. So I don't know what the issues are. I'd have to be more specific, Rich, but I would want to, I'd want to deal with it based on all the parameters, all of the variables, and you know, where I am in relation to the people doing the wrong, and who are the people that are in this ministry, how close are they being affected by the wrong that the ministry is doing. I assume it's a ministry or a church, and you know, there'd just be a lot of details I'd want to have on the table before I gave you specific examples as to what specifically to do. And I don't know if this is the forum to get into the details, but I need more information.
2: No, I got that. I guess that's what I'm searching for. It is a smaller ministry. There's not a standing church. And I have tried to take time with the leader and speak with him, and that kind of went sideways and nowhere. And it was coming from a place of humbleness and of service where I could help. And I seen a blow up there that was kind of one of the discrepancies that I seen in his own spirit. And unfortunately, I'm removed 5 weeks from the ministry itself, but unfortunately still live in a place where the others are still part of this ministry, right, which is causing some friction, unfortunately.
1: Right. So. Yeah, and here's the thing about leadership. You're not a leader if no one's following you. And one of the best things that can happen in a ministry that's led by people that are not doing what they ought to do, or they're leading in a wrong way, or they're selfish or unbiblical, is when people do start to leave. I mean, I was just in a place yesterday trying to work on some church planning issues, and you know, there was a church realtor that was selling 8 different church properties. And I thought, wow, how sad is that? You know, here's 8 different churches that at one time were built, you know, around ministries that were teaching the Bible, and now they're trying to sell them because these churches have atrophied and died. And I thought, okay, well, at some point, everyone said, we're done. And they left, and it got smaller and smaller. And whoever was leading these ministries, they're not leading them anymore, I'm assuming. I mean, maybe one of them outgrew the ministry and it was going so well. So I'm making a generalization. I'm sure some of them died. Let's just put it that way. And the point is, nevertheless, my point is, ministries die, and I know that firsthand by being in this ministry for a long time and watching ministries die. And I'm thinking, okay, that's the best thing that can happen. If your confrontation of this guy is legitimate and biblical, you stepped away, it didn't go well, he didn't receive it. And if other people do the same, eventually he's got no one else to lead. And certainly if it's a ministry where he depends on the ministry donations to make a living, right, he eventually ceases to be a leader, right? I can't be a pastor if no one's going to sit under my teaching. I can't be a leader, right, of a church, right, unless someone is willing to sit under my leadership. So this is the thing about spiritual leadership. It's going to go away if no one is willing to be under it. And that's the great thing about how we as followers, and putting myself as a congregant, I get to choose who I sit under. And if everyone can see what you've seen, this leader ceases to be a leader. So yeah, I would go to my friends and say, hey, let me tell you why I left. Here's why I left. And if you can see this the way I do, maybe you would leave as well. And maybe that would be good for you and your family. And maybe you shouldn't be a part of this. And then that's it. That's their decision. And if it's as significant to them as it was to you, they will leave. And then maybe this guy, if it's a small ministry, will become a tiny ministry. And if it's a tiny ministry, at some point, maybe they should be out selling real estate instead of, you know, trying to be a spiritual leader.
2: Understood. I appreciate that. Thank you so very much.
1: Okay, Rich. I know that's hard, and I know we're just talking in generalities, but yeah, that's how it works. And that's a sad topic, but so true. And yeah, and again, I just hope that all of us, when we confront someone with an issue, we can just keep the emotions, you know, at bay. I know we want to argue, we want to win an argument. We just can't get there, right? Galatians 6:1, we have to do all of this in a spirit of gentleness, even if we deal with non-Christians, which is the ultimate test, right? Because we're not on the same page at all. The reminder is doing it all with gentleness and respect. If we can keep that, even if we disagree, great, we're not handcuffed together. Right, I can go to another church. I can leave this ministry. I don't have to sit under this. I can say, okay, hey, it's okay. I'm not going to kill you. I'm not going to, you know, slap you. I'm not going to hit you. I'm not going to key your car. I'm just done. We're going to go our separate ways. Great. Even Paul, you know, in his division with Barnabas, right? We're going different ways. I'm not taking John Mark on this trip. You know, he bailed on us last time. We're done. And they went their separate ways. And I just think at some point, if you can just stay calm about it all, And you may have two different views on this. If you're right, you're right, and you can go your own way. And hopefully, if you are right and God is on your side on this, eventually it'll all sort itself out, and the guy in the wrong is going to come around to where you're at eventually. Eventually.
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1: Hey.
4: Thanks for taking my call.
1: Of course.
4: Great to speak with you. Well, it's kind of an open-ended question. My wife and I, Christians, we have a five-and-a-half-year-old with autism. And I'm sorry, hold on. Send a voicemail. Sorry. Another call came and I'm getting distracted. I'm sorry. I have a son with autism. He's about 5 and a half. And it just, been a battle, a struggle for the past 2.5 years for just what we thought would life would look like, and just raising a child in a Christian home, trying to, you know, get to church, trying to just communicate just simple gospel truths to him when he's perhaps a challenge to even communicate with, and, you know, just even getting to church and you know, we want to go to church, and it's just, you know, we have to be mindful of just, you know, him possibly being disruptive or not being able to even get out the door just with certain things. It's just, it's put a strain on, my consistent walk of just, you know, trying to get to church, and just, perhaps life is just obviously not progressed via, straightforward, typical path that I perhaps foresaw raising a child in a Christian home. And just any tips, if you've ever, you know, encountered other parents with children with autism, just advice you give them, just encouragement, just anything at all, would just I'd just love to hear your thoughts on stuff.
1: Sure. Yeah. And you know, there's a lot of curveballs in life that, you know, we anticipate and imagine things in the future, and then all of a sudden, you know, there's something dealt to us. We think, okay, this isn't what I envisioned. And certainly autism, depending on where the kid is on the spectrum, certainly can do that. And, you know, I wrote a book on at least the physical problems we had with our third born, who is a girl who was born with severe handicaps and some congenital defects that was a great big problem. And, you know, there was the curveball in our life with one of our kids prenatally that ended up causing a lot of surgeries and issues and handicap that, you know, at least I have some experience with the kind of redefining of how this all looks. As it relates to autism and church, here's part of what I do think you're going to need in the church you go to, which may even be a reason for changing churches, is to have a church of enough size and complexity to have a ministry that is equipped to deal with that. Like in a church our size, we have a ministry where there's a we call it a Compass Friends ministry, where there's got to be a shadowing, and there has to be a pairing up and a sensitive, well-trained group of people who know how to deal with special needs kids that have the tendency to maybe be disruptive or whatever. If you go to a church, for instance, that's a family-style church, there are churches that theologically think all the kids should be in the main service, and then you're like, okay, how can I even do that? Even a church like that, there needs to be some ministry that's parallel to the main service where, okay, if there's a child with autism or some severe, you know, capacity issues, remedial issues in terms of their intellect or whatever, there has to be something that peels a child into that time so parents can actually engage in worship. But most, like our church, has a kids ministry that runs parallel to the main service. And then within that, there has to be even a sub ministry that's going to be able to rightly help those children that are going to have trouble mainstreaming. And it's like a school district. There has to be something that helps. And that, to me, once the parents worship and walk with Christ in their church is affected, that's where you're going to have a church that's got the capacity to do that. And depending on where you live, hopefully there's, you know, churches of size and substance and even, frankly, you know, the ability with, you know, the complexity and the giftedness of the people leading a child's ministry that can pull that off. And to me, that's critical because you've got to be able to do this well. And if not, then there has to be some kind of family or really close, trusted friends that can allow you, right, to attend church and then do your, you know, your Christian education with your autistic child at home. Because if you can't gather from church what's needed, and that is for you to be edified, equipped, challenged, and be spurred on to love and good deeds, then church to you has become something that's not what it's supposed to be. And that may sound harsh, and I'm not trying to say, hey, leave your kid at home, you know, just go to church without him. But there has to be something that allows you to have what is a critical means of grace in your life, which is the teaching of God's word in the assembled church every week that cannot be impinged upon, regardless of what's going on. And this is one thing, there has to be some adjustments that need to be made. Now, if I'm envisioning this way more intrusive than it is, then I'm just going to say, yeah, there's just a lot of things that are going to need our patience and our focus and a lot more communication with the leaders that are there. And you know, it may be somewhere else on the you know, the spectrum, I don't mean the spectrum of autism, but the spectrum of severity, that maybe this can be done with, you know, a little less change in the structure of your weekly experience. But church needs to be for you an oasis, not of tranquility, but an oasis from the rest of your domestic life that will give you a chance to have your spiritual batteries recharged and your spiritual walk challenged. And it sounds to me, Mark, like right now that's not happening. At least that's what I picked up from what you said.
4: Yes, and part of it is also, unfortunately, fighting the tendency to self-isolate. I think my wife and I kind of feel like oddballs now, like nobody else can relate to us, because you tell them, you know, they find out your kid has autism, they're kind of like, well, we'll just, you know, we'll pray for you, and they don't really know what to do with it. So
1: right.
4: It's kind of a enough of a rarity that I think some people just, you tell them, and they don't know what to do with this information, and they're just kind of like, okay, well, good luck with that. And so, I mean,
1: right.
4: It's something I think our church is sizable enough, I guess I could bring it up and say, hey, what could we do about this? But,
1: right.
4: You know, I've just always been kind of the,
1: well, just know this.
4: This position that I'm supposed to.
1: Yeah, I just know this. Everyone feels that some area of life is that way, you know, whether it's, I'm divorced, or this is my second wife, or, you know, these kids are adopted, they're not biologically my own, or, you know, what, there's always something where everyone thinks, oh, you know, people, they take up breath or a stop, and they don't know what to do, they don't know what to say, and that's true of everyone. There's something that goes on, and few people have a resume that's so intact that they don't feel like the oddball. And if you make it your pattern to reflexively isolate, just know this is something you've got to fight, Mark. You've got to say, there's no biblical allowance to isolate. I have to push through that. And you know, I don't know how what your size of your church is, but you have to find the courage to say, I'm going to be in a small group. I have to have my chairs face to face during the week somewhere in my church, not just side by side in the main service. I've got to have some service post in the church. Those are the three kind of aspects of church life you've got to see happening. You got to touch the bases in all of those areas. Yes, of course, we sit side by side for the main service, but where am I getting that kind of face-to-face interaction in some smaller context in my church? And then when am I getting out of the chair and picking up something where I'm doing something to contribute to help the church? And if you have all three of those, right, which may all happen in one day, or they may happen 2 days, you know, as I come back to the church a different day of the week or whatever, but there has to be that. And you can feel like the oddball because your kid has autism, or because, you know, there's some other thing in your life. And if you isolate, that's on you. You can't choose to isolate because of the difficulty, and you're going to have to push through that. And it may mean, you know, a bigger church where you don't feel quite so odd, because the bigger the church, the more every other person at least seems there's something unique about them. You know, I was in prison once, or I, you know, whatever. I have, you know, I have only have one leg or whatever. I can think, I'm just thinking through people in my church. There's just so many things about people that they feel like the oddball, and they're not, you know, they're different, but we have to just know our church has to be a place where we're all leaning in and diving in, and we can't pull back. Because if we pull back, right, we're never going to have the kind of help that we need from our church, which is to get strengthened every single week and to go into our Christian life stronger, because we have relationships there that aren't just an hour a week, but we're checking in, we're texting, we're praying for each other, we know each other. That has to happen. And frankly, there's going to be people that are in your home from your church that get to know your child, and that's going to help. You're going to feel a little bit of that sense of diffusing, like this is just my life, and no one really knows my autistic child, and it's going to be better. But it's going to be you leaning into this, because a 5-year-old, that's a chance where people can interact with this child, and you've got to lean in so that he can have more connections. And there are a lot of people with the sensitive personalities that are going to do really well interacting with an autistic child, even though there are things that you think, oh, that's embarrassing, or this is hard, or, you know, this isn't going to be comfortable for them. But there are people that they're wired for this. And that just means more exposure and more involvement on your part. And I, you know, it's hard with wives because they may be at a different place, but you're going to have to be the leader in this and lean into more things so that you can be better known and better involved and have more people from your church in your home and more involvement. And it's you just have to work through it all. And I think that's the key. That really is the key.
4: Yeah. All right. Thank you.
1: All right, Mark. I know that's tough. And what I'm not saying, and I think some people would say, oh, find more parents with autistic kids. I don't think that's the answer. Everyone's got their own thing, even though there may be someone else with an autistic child. But if you just kind of find people with the problem you have, like I got people that are missing limbs in our church. I'm not saying, hey, let's make a small group, but everybody is missing a limb. I'm not going to do that, right? We all have our things, right? What I want is the church to be a church, and everyone's got their thing, and I'm not trying to find people that have the same problems, right? Let's just be the body of Christ, and I'm not going to have a kid with a problem and send them to a family down the street that's got the same problem, right? We're going to deal with this all together.
3: 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Could you actually defend the Bible if someone challenged you on it right now, out loud? Most of us would stumble. Pastor Mike wants to fix that with a brand new book he wrote himself, The Bible, A Book Like No Other. 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It's the case for Scripture's reliability, laid out in plain language anyone can follow and actually use. Pastor Mike walks through the manuscript evidence, the prophecies fulfilled generations after they were written, and the simple fact that no other ancient text has shaped more of human history. Don't miss out on this valuable resource. 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
2: In our culture today, arrogance reigns. Foul and violent language permeates the landscape. Drug lords and pornographers pervert and trap and even kill. Well, how should we react to all of this? David's response in Psalm 10 is a model for all of us. First of all, we should ask God for protection.
3: Rise up, Lord God, lift up your hand. Do not forget the oppressed.
2: Secondly, we must also believe that God does see and He cares.
3: But you yourself have seen trouble and grief, observing it in order to take the matter into your hands. The helpless one entrusts himself to you. You are a helper of the fatherless.
2: Finally, David reminds us we can be certain that the Lord will eventually judge those who will not turn from evil.
3: Break the arm of the wicked, evil person, until you look for his wickedness, but it can't be found. The Lord is king forever and ever. The nations will perish from his land.
2: These are reassuring words from David. And in the first century, the Apostle Peter predicted similar arrogance on the part of unbelievers. Scoffers will come, he wrote. They will deny God's involvement in the lives of people. And Peter has also reminded us that judgment will come and that God has only postponed this punishment because of his love for all humanity. So let's remember this principle to live by. Even though unrighteous people arrogantly turn their backs on God and yet seem to prosper, we should not yield to the temptation to follow in their footsteps.
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4: You may not think there's anything humorous about death, but you might think there's something funny in tombstone inscriptions. These are actual writings found in headstones in various cemeteries. One said, "A good and generous soul. He enjoyed a good pot roast." Another said, "Lover of opera, maker of pot roast." On another tombstone, it read, "Old accountants never die, they just lose their figures." Another read, "Beloved husband, father, grandfather, brother, uncle, and king of pastrami." And this was found on an anonymous marker, "I was once some buddy, who is no business of yours." And another tombstone read, "Life is short. Buy more shoes." Sure, you may not think of death as something to laugh about, but on the other hand, Jesus was pretty bold in saying that he conquered death and the grave to give you eternal life. So maybe you can't laugh at death, but you sure don't have to dread it, since you are going to live forever anyway if you have Jesus in your life. Maybe that's why one doctor in Arkansas put on his tombstone, "Office upstairs." A message from the Cornerstone.
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7: Welcome to Love Worth Finding, featuring the timeless teaching of pastor and author Adrian Rogers. Many live with an incorrect perspective of God. We may believe He's a cosmic killjoy who only exists to break up our good times. However, when we understand God's heart, when we see His goodness, it changes our perspective. In Psalm 23, verse 5, David uses three Jewish customs to exemplify how God truly feels about his children. If you have your Bible, turn there now as Adrian Rogers shares how to feel good about God.
9: Let me tell you what the devil wants to do to you. The devil wants you to think negatively about God. That's what he does. He wants you, when you think of God, not to have good feelings. He wants you to have negative feelings. Because the devil knows if he can get you to thinking negatively about God, he can do almost anything with you that he wants. I want to talk to you today about how to feel good about God. Now take God's word and look in Psalm 23. Look at it. The Lord is my shepherd. I shall not want. He maketh me to lie down in green pastures. He leadeth me beside the still waters. He restoreth my soul. He leadeth me in the paths of righteousness for his name's sake. Yea, though I walk through the valley of the shadow of death, I will fear no evil, for thou art with me. Thy rod and thy staff, they comfort me. Thou preparest a table before me in the presence of mine enemies. Thou anointest my head with oil. My cup runneth over. And I submit that verse. There's much to make us feel good about God. Now let me give you the background of this passage of Scripture. First of all, we have what we call a prepared table. Thou preparest a table before me. That means God sets the table. Who sets the table in your house? Well, you say it all depends. It depends on what? Well, it depends on who's coming. Now, if no one's coming, sometimes Joyce will let me set the table. And I never can get it right. But my dear friends, when company's coming, generally Joyce will set the table. No longer do we have the placemats, we have the linen tablecloth. And no longer do we have the glass, we get the crystal. The best china comes out, and there will be lighted candles on the table and fresh flowers. And generally, you know, that wonderful recipe, and everything is just right, and the music will be playing softly in the background. And when our guests come in, we say, you'll just have to take us like we are. we really love to set the table. Do you know why you set the table that way? Do you know why you prepare the table? To honor the person who's coming. To honor the person who's coming. You see, here's what David is saying. God has put on an apron. God, Jehovah, has prepared a table for me. For me. The Lord of glory has prepared a table for me. He loves me. He welcomes me. I'm special to him. And then the next phrase says, thou anointest my head with oil. In a Middle Eastern home, there in a very wealthy home would be a cruse of oil right by the door. Very expensive ointment, perfumed. And when a very important guest would come into the home, maybe a family member who'd been gone for a long time or someone that you dearly love, someone that you wanted to see, the guest would come and greet his friend and there would be a kiss on either cheek. And then he would reach into that bowl of ointment and he would put that ointment on the face and the head and the hair of his guest. It would perfume that person and refresh them. They called it the anointing of the head. And

And Simon and others were complaining, and Jesus said, Simon, you didn't anoint my head when I came into your house. You didn't do this. That is, Simon, you did not show me that reverence and that respect, but this woman has not only anointed my head, but my feet with this ointment and this perfume. You see, it says that you're very, very special, and this anointing was to refresh and just to make you feel good. You're special. And then the last thing, not only was there the prepared table and the anointing of the head, but there was something else that was so very wonderful. There was the overflowing cup. My cup runneth over. Now, let me give you the background for this. In Bible times, they didn't have the hotels and the motels and the restaurants and the things that we have today. Now, there were a few inns, but most of them were dirty and filthy, and the few that were there were crowded. For example, with Jesus, there was no room in the inn. They were expensive and many times very immoral. But there was a law in the land, the law of hospitality, that if you were traveling and you came to a man's house in the middle of the day and you asked for food, it would be absolutely unthinkable that he would let you go on without first feeding you. It was just simply, folks, the law of the land that a stranger would be invited in and be given a meal. Now, suppose that stranger came about even time. It's in the evening, and he sits down, and you give him this meal. Now, suppose you have done your duty, you've been respectful, you've been nice, you fed him, and it's time for him to go on. But suppose you really have come to like this person. Even you strike up a friendship and you're very interested. He's an interesting conversationalist. Or you just feel, for whatever reason, that you want him to stay. Here's the way they would do it. The host would take his cup at the end of the meal, and it had been already imbibed and emptied. And the host would take the pitcher, and if it was time for this man to go, he would fill that cup half full. Half full. And what that meant is, Mr., when you finish your dessert, hit the road. I mean, that's it. The cup is half full. He wouldn't have to say a word. But if the host would come with that pitcher and begin to pour into that cup and would pour it up to the brim and then just let it overflow and run over, it was saying, you're special. I love you. And you are invited to stay in my home overnight as a special guest. That's what David is saying. David is saying, look, he, Jehovah, has prepared a table for me. I'm special. Jehovah has anointed my head. He loves me. My cup runneth over. He is showing hospitality to me. He is my friend. And of course, who is our Jehovah? The Lord Jesus Christ, the Good Shepherd. And Jesus said in John 15, verse 15, I don't call you servants, I call you friends. Isn't that beautiful? You don't think negatively about a friend. Somebody says a friend is somebody who knows all about you and loves you just the same. Or somebody said that a friend is someone who goes on liking you no matter how successful either one of you become. Or here's a good definition. A friend is somebody who believes in you when you have ceased to believe in yourself. Or a friend is a source of celebration when you've come to believe that there's nothing to celebrate. A friend is somebody who comes to your side when you call and often answers even before you call. And of course, we know that all of those things picture the Lord Jesus Christ, the friend of sinners. What a friend we have in the Lord Jesus. He prepares a table. He anoints my head with oil. My cup runneth over. Don't you ever let the devil get you to thinking negatively about God. There are three things I want you to think about the Lord in this verse of Scripture. First of all, as you think about the prepared table, I want you to think of the fullness that we have in Christ. That is that Jesus Christ meets the deepest hungers of our heart. And He does.

0: Jesus Christ satisfies the deepest longings, the deepest hungers of your heart. Jesus satisfies. Did you know that the Bible is just kind of a continual feast from Genesis right on to Revelation? I was thinking about all of the feasts and the meals that our Lord prepared for His disciples, the Good Shepherd. I was thinking, for example, about how the Lord Jesus Christ fed the 5,000. And He performed a miracle to feed 5,000, a few fish and loaves, and He fed 5,000 people. He prepared a table of replenishment when there was the enemy of inadequacy. And you know, He's done that for me so many times. I feel so inadequate, and I run out of resources, and the Lord just prepares a table before me when, frankly, folks, I need it, but I don't deserve it. And bless God, I can't even explain it, how He meets my needs day by day. And I'm not just talking about physical needs, those, but more than that. I want to ask you a question. Was there any way that you could explain the feeding of the 5,000? Not any way except God. Isn't that right? Let me ask you this question. What is there about your life that cannot be explained apart from God? Did you know that's the only part that you have that you can call believable? Only the unexplainable is what you... That's the only right you have to be believable. I mean, if your neighbor can explain you, you're just like him, only you're religious. Friend, that's not going to convince him. But when he sees a God who is supernaturally meeting your needs and preparing for you a table of replenishment, then you're going to be believable. Not only a table of replenishment, but what about a table of restoration? Do you remember when Simon Peter cursed and swore and denied the Lord Jesus? Jesus was crucified and He was raised from the dead, and the disciples were discouraged and they weren't sure, half believing, half doubting. Peter said, "I go fishing." The others went with him. They'd gone back to Galilee, and Jesus had said, "Tarry in Jerusalem until you be endued with power from on high." There they were, disobedient, disconsolate, out there fishing. And they fished all night and hadn't caught anything. Boy, I've been on some of those. And then Jesus said, "Hey, have you caught anything standing on the seashore?" Don't you hate people when they do that? "Have you caught anything?" And they said, "No." He said, "Well, why don't you cast your net on the other side?" And they did. And you remember they caught all of those fish. And Peter, he knew it was Jesus. He said, "It's the Lord." And Peter took off his fisherman's coat and jumped in the water and made his way over there to meet the Lord Jesus. And when he got there, what had the Lord done? Prepared a table. There were fish on those hot coals and fresh bread. Now, I can understand the fish. He was there by Galilee. I can understand where he got the fish. But where did he get that bread? I really don't know. But you know what I like to think? I like to think he turned stones into bread. I'll do it when I want to, Satan, not when you want me to. But whatever, however, can you imagine fishing all night? You know how hungry you get when you've been working nets all night long and it's breakfast time, and there on the shore, they can smell that hot baked bread, and Jesus says, "Come and dine. Come and dine. Thou preparest a table before me." Not only a table of replenishment, but a table of restoration. Have you failed him? Probably you haven't cursed and sworn and denied him like Peter did, but I want to tell you, my dear failing friend, he says, "Come and dine." And there, just before he was crucified, he had the Passover feast, and he sat down with them and broke the bread. He was the host there at that table. He passed the cup and he said, "This do in remembrance of me." Not only a table of replenishment and a table of restoration, but a table of remembrance and redemption. We can sit down and feast at the table he has prepared for us. But listen, the best table is yet to come. Jesus said, "I'm not going to drink this cup again until I drink it with you anew in the kingdom." Where's that going to be? At the marriage supper of the Lamb. There's yet a feast that we're coming to. Our Lord, who's preparing a place, is also preparing a feast. One of these days we're going to sit down at that table up yonder. One of these days he will come. And we're going to be caught up, swept up to meet the Lord in the air, and we're going to sit down at that table. Listen, friend, don't you think negatively about God. When the Bible describes our salvation, the Bible doesn't describe our salvation as a funeral, but as a feast. "Thou preparest a table before me." And so, first of all, I want you to think of the fullness that we have in Christ. But now the second thing I want you to think about that ought to make you feel good about God. I want you to think about the freshness we have in Christ. The freshness we have in Christ. Thou anointest my head with oil. Now what does that tell me? He's telling me that there ought to be a refreshing, there ought to be a sweet aroma, there ought to be just an oil of gladness about serving the Lord. Hey, don't feel sorry for me because I'm a Christian. I'm having a wonderful time, and I want to tell you something. His mercies are new every morning. Every morning He anoints me with fresh oil. When I was preparing this message, I got to thinking about this. I was sitting at my desk, and I thought, is this true? Is there fresh oil every morning? And I had to put down my pen and lift my hands and praise the Lord. I said, Lord, it is true. It is true. I love Him better today, I really believe, than ever before. And I can say with my heart and my soul, it's still exciting to me. And it's more exciting to me. And I thank God for the freshness in Christ. Other things get old. But friend, He just gets better. He gets sweeter. He gets more real. He satisfies every need. Yes, there's the fullness in Christ. He prepares a table. There's the freshness in Christ, that fragrance of Christ, that beauty of Christ, that reality of the Lord Jesus Christ. Don't you ever let the devil get you to thinking negatively about God. I'll tell you, there's a third thing that this verse tells me. It makes me feel good about God. Not only the fullness in Christ, and the freshness in Christ, but the freeness that we have in Christ. My cup runneth over. When He gives so freely, so lavishly, so wondrously. God is a God of the open hand and the open heart. God is not stingy. God doesn't hold back. You see, in that passage on the Good Shepherd in John 10, verse 10, what did Jesus say? Jesus said, I've come that you might have life, but not just life. I've come that you might have life and have it how? Abundantly. Not only does He add years to our life, He adds life to our years. And it's an abundant life. When Jesus turned the water into wine in John chapter 2, do you know what the Bible scholars tell us? You know how much wine He made that day of the best wine? 120 gallons. Now, folks, they didn't need 120 gallons, but their cup overflowed. Let me give you another example. When Jesus fed the 5,000 with a little boy's sack lunch, that was wonderful. But now, wait a minute. After He fed the 5,000, then there were 12 baskets full left over. Think about it. Our cup runs over. Listen, He speaks of peace, but not just peace. Peace that passes understanding. He speaks of joy, but not just joy, but joy unspeakable and full of glory. When the prodigal son came back, he said, kill the fatted calf, not just kill a chicken, the fatted calf, not just a calf, the best. And He said, bring forth the best robe and put it on him. He's not talking here about necessities. He's talking about luxuries. He's talking about out of His infinite goodness and fullness, He just keeps on giving and giving and giving. Have you ever thought about God that way? As the giving God, as the lavish God? Oh, freely you have received the freeness that we have in the Lord Jesus Christ. God doesn't measure His blessings drop by drop. Our cup runs over. I heard about a little lady who went to the bank to cash a check. And she got her money and she stayed there and she counted it all. And then she counted it again. And then she counted it three times. And the teller said, what's the matter, lady? Isn't it all there? She said, it just is. Now, friend, I want to tell you that God just throws in a few extra dollars. Our cup just runs over. I mean, He doesn't measure His blessings. And how we ought to be like that. You see, the Bible says, freely ye have received, freely give. Do you know what some folks I know would want to do? When God gives that way and when the cup runs over, they don't let it run over. Do you know what they want? Bigger cup. Bigger cup. You don't have to have a bigger cup, friend, if your cup is running over. Remember the man in the Bible whose property brought forth so much, he said, I have no room to bestow my goods. He said, I know what I'll do. I'll pull down my barns and build bigger barns. I don't want it to run over. I don't want it to bless anybody else. I want it all for me. All for me. Oh, friend, no, no. Listen, listen. Freely have received. Freely give. Let the cup run over and let it be a blessing to somebody else. What do we have in the Lord Jesus? Oh, my dear friend, we have fullness in Christ. He prepares a table. What do we have in the Lord Jesus? We have freshness in Christ. He anoints our head. What do we have in the Lord Jesus? We have freeness in Christ. Our cup runs over. Don't you let the devil get you to thinking negatively about God. I want you to hear Jesus saying to you, I've prepared a table for you. Come and dine. Come and dine.
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4: The National Hurricane Center says Hurricane Isaias made landfall near Destin, Florida about 8:30 p.m. Central Time tonight. Winds at landfall were 105 miles per hour. A wind gust to 100 miles per hour was reported at a station near Pensacola, Florida. Alabama Weather Network's Bill Murray says Alabama Power stands ready.
5: They are pre-positioning assets and staging their crews, getting ready to do what they do best, which is restore power. But we can do one thing, and that is protect your family against these winds to make sure that you keep them safe.
4: Florida Governor Ron DeSantis says first responders are on standby.
6: We'll have a 5,000 guard mobilization that will be done, and hopefully they're not going to be needed for an extended period of time, but if they are, they're going to be here, and they're going to be working, and they're going to be helping.
4: 8 Days of Hope will be along the Gulf Coast to minister to those hardest hit. Founder Steve Tiber told AFN they know hurricanes and they've already been to the Florida Panhandle, so there's not a lot they won't be ready for.
7: You know, 8 Days of Hope has been watching the storm develop over the last 2 days. And so our mass feeding arm, and that's the arm that goes and brings thousands of meals after a power outage to provide food to those who have nowhere to turn. So the feeding team this week worked on putting together additional meals. The equipment is ready. The team is ready. Tomorrow morning, on Saturday morning, we will be heading down to the Panhandle. Where we'll be setting up will be determined later tonight based on where the hurricane lands and the damage around it as well. So our feeding team is ready to go. They'll be there as long as they're needed until the power comes back. Already it's being estimated 7 to 10 days minimal that there'll be power outages. So we'll be down there for a little bit.
4: Tiber said there will be ministry opportunities in the wake of the storm. Go to 8daysofhope.com to find out more. The Pentagon announced that the firing squad execution of the man convicted of carrying out the Fort Hood shooting would be live-streamed. Speaking to reporters in Kentucky today, Vice President J.D. Vance said that the decision to make the execution public was not final.
8: I've seen these announcements. I don't know that that's actually going to happen. Let's sort of see what I think it's going to happen in December when he's executed. But what I try to remind people is, look, this is a guy who committed, in my view, the worst terrorist attack on American soil outside of 9/11.
4: The Fort Hood shooting left 13 people dead and 32 victims injured at a Texas military base in 2009. This week saw the anniversary of one of the most horrific and consequential terrorist attacks in history. AFN's Steve Jordahl reports on how the mainstream media dealt with the third anniversary of the October 7th Hamas terrorist attack on Israel.
9: The horror of the October 7th attack was so graphic and shocking that even American news media companies were forced to lay the blame at the feet of Hamas on Wednesday, the third anniversary of that day. But Curtis Houck of Media Research Center says much like New York City Mayor Zoran Mamdani's statement condemning the attacks, then turning his ire on Israel, the mainstream media played it both ways.
10: Trying to both sides the matter by, you know, giving equal time to both the atrocities of October 7th, but then also saying that what happened since then was basically on the same plane.
9: This was Gail King of CBS Mornings.
11: Now to the Middle East, where 3 years ago today, Hamas unleashed a horrific attack on civilians in southern Israel, killing 1,200 people and taking another 250 hostage. Israel responded with an all-out military offensive in Gaza that killed more than 70,000 people.
9: Houck says the other tactic American news networks used was to try to tie the anniversary to the upcoming Israeli elections, perhaps trying to play on an anti-Semitic streak rising in America.
10: We have this anniversary here in Israel just as voters are going to the polls and they're very mad at Benjamin Netanyahu.
9: Speaking of Mayor Mamdani, he was forced to make an appearance at one of the October 7th vigils, and Houck says he looked very annoyed.
10: I think a picture of his miserable face is parading around on social media and will live on as a meme.
4: See more news at AFN.net.
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0: Most kids don't know the difference between Monopoly money and real money, but as adults, we sure do. We learned that only the real thing has true value. And in the same way, when it comes to preachers in the Bible, it's vitally important to be able to tell the difference between a false teacher and those who are teaching the truth. That's what Alistair Begg is teaching us today on Truth for Life.
1: Can I encourage you to take your Bible and turn to 1 Timothy and chapter 6? We resume our studies this morning at verse 3. Just let me read verses 3, 4, and 5. If anyone teaches false doctrines and does not agree to the sound instruction of our Lord Jesus Christ, he is conceited and understands nothing. He has an unhealthy interest in controversies and quarrels about words that result in envy, strife, malicious talk, evil suspicions, and constant friction between men of corrupt mind who have been robbed of the truth and who think that godliness is a means to financial gain. At first sight, it may appear that Paul has made a sharp turn to the right or to the left following the second verse, because in the first and second verses, he has been dealing with this matter of slavery, encouraging slaves to show respect for all masters, making sure that they show no less respect for Christian masters, and pointing out that believing slaves should be the best of all. Now, how come this sudden change to the matter of finance and to the particular concern with those who would use godliness or religion as a means to that end? Well, if you note the end of verse 2, where he says, these are the things you're to teach and urge on the people, he has said this a number of times, and his concern is, as we've noted, that people would know how they ought to conduct themselves in the house of God. And so his concern is, for simply another area of the church's teaching, it's the same concern for God's name and for his glory. And I think when we see it in that light, then we can see that there's a fairly obvious progression of thought. From the poor behavior of the slaves to the proud bellowing of the false teachers, the message of the gospel was being brought into disrepute. And having dealt with the matter of the poor behavior of slaves, he now turns to the proud bellowings of these false teachers. Now, he has addressed the matter of false teaching from the very beginning of his letter. And now here he is in chapter 6, nearing the end of his letter, and in verses 3, 4, and 5, he is dealing again with this matter of these false teachers. Now, it would appear from the instruction of the book, indeed from the instruction of the New Testament, it is clear, and from the surrounding historical information, that the church was full of wandering prophets. They were full of talk, and they had all kinds of versions of the gospel. And they were, in many ways, the religious equivalent of the secular sophists, namely, plying their trade. The sophists would give you a wee bit of philosophy for a fee. They would dazzle you with words for a price. And they would also gather around them groups of disciples whom they would teach to be able to dazzle others with their talk and philosophy for a small fee. The significant thing about these characters was that they could talk about just about anything. At the drop of a hat, they could give you a talk on all kinds of themes. Didn't matter if they cared about it. In most cases, they probably didn't. But at any moment, they could simply give you a little burst of something. It reminds me, at least, and some of you too, of your sortie into the Shakespeare's play Hamlet and the arrival of the players, you will remember, at Elsinore. And the introduction that Polonius gives to these players when he comes to Hamlet and he says to him, hey, the players are here, and then he describes them as follows. The best actors in the world, either for tragedy, comedy, history, or pastoral. Pastorical, comical; historical, pastoral; Tragical historical, tragical comical historical pastoral. Scene indivisible or poem unlimited. Seneca cannot be too heavy nor Plautus too light. For the law of writ and liberty, these are the only men. And of course, Shakespeare is poking fun at the whole sort of sophisticated rhetorical notion by creating Polonius as this sort of bumbling galoot, which he is. And he is a verbose character manufactured by Shakespeare to poke fun at that whole approach to things. Now, that was present in the Greco-Roman world to which Paul is writing. And these individuals who were moving around the church would compete with each other for the applause of men and women. Chrysostom paints a picture of a public place in Corinth with all the different kinds of competitors, as he refers to them, in full blast. Listen to this. You might hear many poor wretches of sophists shouting and abusing each other, and their disciples, as they call them, squabbling, and many writers of books reading their stupid compositions, and many poets singing their poems, and many jugglers exhibiting their marvels, and no small number of traders driving their trades. Like men walking in the dark, they move always in the direction of the clapping and the shouting. What a dramatic phrase. Like men walking in the dark, they move always in the direction of the clapping and the shouting. Now, lest we're tempted to think for even a microsecond that somehow or another we are removed from this, both by the passing of time and the geographical separation, we need only to think for a moment or two and to recognize that Chrysostom, describing a first century scene, has described many a sorry scene in contemporary evangelicalism. He has described, sadly, a number of conferences. He has described a number of conventions which takes place regularly across the country, where you can see the jugglers and hear the clowns and listen to the talks and be marveled and dazzled by all the passing superstars. Beware, says Paul. Beware. You see, Paul is gravely concerned that the people that are under his care would be instructed in the gospel. He said this from the very beginning in verse 3 of chapter 1. He says, I went to Macedonia. I urged you to stay there in Ephesus. Why? So that you may command certain men not to teach false doctrines any longer. And it's no surprise that as he begins the end of his instruction, he is back pointing out that if anybody teaches, verse 3 of chapter 6, false doctrine, and it does not agree to the sound instruction of our Lord Jesus and to godly teaching, then you need to be very, very careful in dealing with them. Now, his concern for Christian doctrine is in direct contrast to periods of the church's life where we have shown a kind of indifference to the matters of doctrine, which is sadly apparent in far too many quarters, and it is very, very scary. We understand that God is sovereign, and we know that the gates of hell will not prevail against the advance of the church which Jesus is building. Therefore, we are not despondent, but neither are we unduly optimistic. We want to be realistic. And here it is, loved ones. Unless there is the transition about which Paul is so concerned, and he comes to it in his second letter, and he says, the things that you have heard from me, the same entrust to faithful men who will be able to teach others also. Paul is so concerned that the main things and the plain things of the gospel would be grasped by successive generations, so that the gospel would be maintained in its purity down through the corridors of time. And it is in an understanding of what is true that people then will be able to detect what is false. And so Paul sets out for his readers two things. Number one, he gives the characteristics of these false teachers. And then number two, he gives the consequences of their false teaching. Now, let me just go through it with you each in turn. First of all, what are the characteristics of these false teachers? Number one, according to verse 4, they are conceited. They have fat heads. They are so inflated with pride that they are blind to the truth. They regard themselves as being in the know. They know this, they know that, they know it all. You have the impression that they are simply know-it-alls. But says Paul, these individuals are at best confused, and at worst, they are corrupt. Now, this is no new theme for Paul. It runs through all of his letters. You can find it in Romans chapter 1, verse 22, 1 Corinthians 8, in the opening verses, and in Titus. And we will turn to the Titus reference, since it's so close. In Titus, his concern is the same. Verse 15 of Titus 1, to the pure all things are pure, but to those who are corrupted and do not believe, nothing is pure. In fact, both their minds and their consciences are corrupted. They claim to know God, but by their actions they deny him. They are detestable, disobedient, and unfit for doing anything good. Now, these are the individuals he's referring to in 1 Timothy 6. Listen to how Phillips puts this notion of empty-minded conceit. He's paraphrasing the verse 4. If anyone tries to teach some doctrinal novelty which is not compatible with sound teaching, then he is a conceited idiot. Has a sort of politically correct ring to it, doesn't it? Doesn't that make you wince a little bit in your chair? Because the postmodern context in which we live has no place for any absolute, has no place for any touchstone, has no standard by which anything can be judged. Therefore, everybody is judged on their own merits and demerits. And if he's a nice man and has an idea, then he has gained a listening and we couldn't say anything about him. Not so, says Paul. The fact is that if he has a fat head and a big mouth and he is teaching that which is not in accord with the sound instruction of the Lord Jesus Christ, then he is, to quote the New English Bible, a pompous ignoramus. A pompous ignoramus has a ring to it. I like it. Such an individual is more interested in attaching people to himself than he is in attaching people to Jesus Christ. You bring this right down to the grassroots. This is how it goes. He is more concerned to add people's names to his mailing list then he is concerned to see people grow in their knowledge of the Lord Jesus Christ. He is more concerned to get letters from individuals that have money in them to support the radio program than he is to see people's lives touched and transformed by the power of the gospel. He is more concerned to hear his own name spoken about and bandied around and become notorious then he is concerned to hear the name of Christ praised and honored amongst a growing number of people. So, just in case we're tempted to think we're talking about anybody, you can't preach the sermon to others until first you preach it to yourself. So we have a 1-800 number. We have thousands and thousands of people I have never met on our mailing list. We have growing notoriety across the country, from coast to coast and in all kinds of cities. And it is possible for us to become pompous ignoramuses. More concerned to press our own views than to convey the good news of the Bible. Such individuals are an antithesis to Michelangelo. Did Michelangelo paint the Sistine Chapel? How do you know? You weren't there. Ha ha. That's good because I wrote that down, but I wasn't sure. It's just my broad background of knowledge, you know. He said humbly. But it's reported that when he painted the Sistine Chapel and the ceiling, that he taped a candle to his forehead to prevent his own shadow intruding on the work. And Paul says, the trouble with these characters, first of all, is they need a whole ring of candles wrapped around their forehead because they love it when their shadow intrudes upon the work. Characteristic number one, conceited. Characteristic number two, controversial. Now notice the phrase, it's very important. He has an unhealthy interest in controversies. Now that's different from being a controversial character, right? Because you can be controversial for all kinds of good reasons. If you believe in purity, you'll be a controversial person in your high school. That's good. If you believe in integrity, you will be a controversial person in the filling out of expense reports in your sales team area. That's good. If you're concerned to uphold the truth of the Bible in terms of the Trinity, in terms of the deity of Christ, in terms of the fact of the resurrection, then you will be a controversial person. But you may be a controversial person as a result of holding a controversial view, but it is not on account of the fact that you have an unhealthy interest in controversy. That's what he's referring to. These people get off on being controversial. This is what rings their bell, floats their boat. They love controversy. They have an unhealthy interest in it, and they love to quarrel about words. Phillips paraphrases it, his mind is a morbid jumble of disputation and argument. So whenever this chap speaks, whenever you move around him, he's always got some deal going, you know. He's always got some little twist to it, some way of looking at it. There's always a little unique specter to it all. You never feel like he is upholding the sound instruction of the Lord Jesus. There's always this twist. This, he says, is the kind of person who, in an unhealthy manner, is stimulated by word battles. And these word battles prove to be nothing more than verbal quibbles. Such an individual, instead of putting off his shoes from his feet because the ground is holy before the burning bush, wants to take photographs of the burning bush and send it out to all the people on his mailing list. You won't want to miss the striking picture of the burning bush that I have for you this month for an offer of no less than, you know how it goes. This kind of individual loves to debate theories about the return of Jesus Christ, but doesn't live in purity, doesn't live in holiness, doesn't live with a zealous concern for evangelism. This kind of individual loves to debate which English translation of the Bible is the absolute right translation, while not reading his Bible, or obeying his Bible, or sharing his Bible with anybody else. You know the kind of person I mean, don't you? They come up to you and out of the blue, it's their first question. Did you read the book by Mrs. So-and-so on the versions of the Bible? Yes, I did. Somebody sent it to me. In fact, three people sent it to me. They wanted me to understand that the NIV is a heretical translation of the Bible and that I should stop using it. Now, two of them I put in the round file and one I kept for history's sake. It's on my shelf. But it is a battle about words. It is spurious. It is an unhealthy interest in controversy, and it's not the issue. But certain individuals are never happy unless they're stirring up controversy. Says Trapp in an earlier day, the wit, i.e. the skill and ability, because wit has a different connotation now, doesn't it? But let's say the skill and ability of heretics and schismatics will better serve them to devise 1,000 shifts to elude the truth than their pride will suffer them once to yield and acknowledge it. So in other words, their ability allows them always to be doing the soft shoe shuffle around the Bible. They've always got a little angle on it. You never can get them to stand still for a moment. Instead of their ability bringing them down underneath the instruction of God's word. They're conceited, they're controversial, thirdly, they're corrupted. He comes back to these individuals in verse 5, we'll deal with the interim verses in a moment, but in verse 5, he comes back to them, that's what he says. This constant friction takes place between men of corrupt mind. Not only has their unhealthy interest infected others, as we're about to see, but it has led to their own personal corruption and decay. These false teachers, somehow or another, in the past were acquainted with the truth, but it is clear that they were never arrested by the truth. They pandered to it, but they were not possessed by it. Acquainted, but not arrested. See, there's all the difference in the world, is there not? Between being simply acquainted with a matter and that matter having somehow or another burned itself into the core of our beings. So we can deal with things at arm's length. We can talk, for example, about whatever it is that we may have a modicum of knowledge on. The double circulatory system of the heart. The only thing I ever understood in biology. So I can give you 50 cents worth on that. But if you press me with one good question, I'll collapse. But I can talk about it. I have some acquaintance with it. But when I talk to my dad on the phone and he tells me how his legs are all swollen up and his knees are fat and his legs seem to weigh 85 pounds each and he can't walk around, then suddenly the news of the double circulatory system arrests me. It impacts me. It's not a biology textbook, it's a life. It's a relationship. Now, for men and women who wander around the fringes of religion, it is increasingly possible to be acquainted with all kinds of things, both as listeners as well as as teachers. So we're acquainted with it all. We're inoculated against it because we have a modicum of knowledge. And as a result of that, we're able to deflect different approaches that come our way. And we can answer in this way and answer in that because we have sufficient knowledge of the truth, but it has not arrested us. And that's the factor in relationship to these teachers. They can talk at the drop of a hat, but there is no passion in their souls. There is no change in their lives. There is no conviction that drives them. You think you're at a performance. They can move you, stir you. And if you're stupid enough, you'll buy their stuff and their tapes and their books and attend their conferences and go down the Cuyahoga River on a banana skin. These individuals have lost their hold on the truth because the truth clearly never had a hold on them. Their inner orientation, their mental attitude has been diverted and corrupted. They're so full of themselves that there's actually no place for any truth inside of them. There's no place left.
0: 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I'm Bob Lapine. Thanks for joining us today. Tomorrow, we'll find out why false teaching needs to be addressed as soon as it's identified. The Bible teaching of Alistair Begg is furnished by Truth for Life, where the learning is for living.
2: This is Shauna on Johnny Erickson Tada Sharing Hope. Well, welcome to another edition of Sharing Hope, where Johnny is happy to answer questions that you've submitted. And this question was posted on social media. This person writes, "Johnny, God is asking a lot for you to be whole in your mind and spirit when you're not whole in your body. But it's all connected. How do you do it?
3: Oh, boy. Now, this is a fascinating question. Mm. And this person is correct. My body is anything but whole. It's broken. Most of it doesn't work. And I can't feel in my arms or legs. So without a healthy and completely whole body, is God asking too much that I strive to be whole in my spirit and in my mind? I don't think he's asking too much at all. Just listen to 1 Thessalonians 5, verse 23. It says, quote, "May God himself sanctify you through and through. May your whole spirit, soul, and body be kept blameless at the coming of our Lord Jesus Christ." Now, from that, I see that God himself is working to make whole my spirit, my soul, and my body. Nothing about me is left untouched by God. My inner life, my emotions, my will and intellect, and my physical body are all destined for redemption. And to the point of today's question, the more broken my body is, the more I have to cast myself on the Lord, and that conforms my soul and my spirit to be like Jesus. So my broken body is actually helping to sanctify my soul and my spirit. True, my body, as paralyzed as it is, has a lot of catching up to do, but I've got the promise of 1 Corinthians 15 that one day my body will be completely whole, new and glorified. So I don't think God is asking a lot of me. God wants every part of me, my spirit, soul, and my body, to be whole at the coming of our Lord Jesus Christ. And I'm excited just talking about that glorious day.
2: Oh, and Johnny, let me add, God never asks too much of us. In fact, it's impossible for God to ask too much of us because 1 Corinthians chapter 6 says that we are not our own.
3: That's right.
2: We were bought at a price, a big price. And therefore, we're to honor God with our bodies. Right, Johnny?
3: Absolutely, Shauna. And thanks for citing that verse. I think that fact alone would put to rest all of our questions as to whether or not God is being fair in a seemingly unfair situation. I have to tell myself all the time, Johnny, you're not your own. You've been purchased, body, soul, and spirit, by the blood of Jesus Christ. And as you said, Shauna, that is an infinitely big price.
2: It sure is.
3: So we honor God, especially with our bodies, no matter how broken they are. And the quicker we learn that, the quicker we will experience the sanctifying, purifying work of God in our lives. And that is our goal, isn't it?
2: Yeah.
3: I want us all to put off the old self, which belongs to the way we used to live, and instead let's put on the new self, put on patience, perseverance, kindness, and compassion, all of it virtues given by God. That's from Ephesians chapter 4. And every day I need to do that in my broken body.
2: Oh, that's right. Put off the old and put on the new. Oh, Johnny, thank you for those great reflections. And if any of our listeners want to hear this again, you just have to visit johnnyradio.org. The full transcript of today's special edition is available right there for you. Again, that's johnnyradio.org, and thanks for listening.

0: name is John. I had one of those oh no moments that turned into an aha moment. I had two car accidents in 3 weeks and 6 days. My body was hurting. My mind was just all over the place. I had a quiet moment to think, and I happened to think that if I could handle the stresses of taking care of the lady that I took care of during the accident, which was my second of the two, that I could handle the daily stressors of being a nurse. And that was when I decided to go to nursing school, and God gave me my calling. I've been a nurse for 20 years now, and I'd not look back.
1: Wow. We're talking and aha moments and defining moments and life change. If you're ready to experience really more peace, freedom, maybe direction, maybe for the first time in a long, long time, to say, hey, I know exactly what direction I should be taking with God's support and love, and let's get at it. We're going to hear some more stories of people who've done that, how it's changed their life. Here to encourage you. If you want to share yours, your story, you're welcome to do so on our comment line at 888-888-1717. I'm Dr. Randy, along with Jennifer and the rest of the team here. We thank you for being a part of the show and for allowing us to come into your home or car today or on our podcast. And we're committed to our little line that we say is we want you to experience life the way God intended. And let's be honest, many of us are not. We're children of God. We love God. We can go to church and we're active and do all these things. But when we go home, we still struggle with things that we think, wow, we're in a fallen world. We're going to continue to struggle. We get that. But I'm not experiencing life the way God intended. I don't have the peace or the direction. You're not in that sweet spot that you really know you need to be. And you think, well, I don't have control over that. I'm in a terrible marriage. So how are you going to be married in the terrible marriage? How are you going to be intentional? You got financial issues. How are you going to deal with those intentionally? And without a defining moment or an aha moment, those things generally do not occur. So we got some great stories for you today. I want you to hear. Talking about oh no moments turned into an aha moment. We got a call from Caesar some time ago, and he shared this story. Really a powerful call, and we're going to get started with this, and then we're going to be hearing yours as well. If you want to share yours on our storyline, 888-888-1717.
2: Hello, my name is Cesar, calling from Indiana. I've been wanting to call for a long time, and I've been hearing a lot of struggles with substance abuse and relationship with our God. I get emotional when I talk about this because myself, I was very, very addicted to a drug, and it was going on for over 20 years. One day, I tried so many things on my own, it never worked. It always ended up being worse. But one day, I was tired of that lifestyle. I didn't know what to do anymore. I knew I was losing my family. I was losing my wife. I couldn't hold a job. I was jumping from one place to another. And I was tired of that lifestyle. One day, I made a decision and changed my life forever. And I stick to it until nowadays. It's been 7 months. I have never been happier, even though my wife and I are separated. But that decision was to submit my life to the Lord and follow the instructions. That's the only way that we can break that habit. Submit your life to God and surround yourself with godly people. Find a church, plug in, get connected, become a part of that church, become the church, and things will change for you dramatically. I don't know what I have to do to make people understand that the habit can be broken. God can break that habit, but it's not easy. There is work to do. You do the work and God will take care of the rest. So I encourage all of you, find a church, go to church, stay connected, go to recovery groups, and you'll break free. God will break you free. Thank you for your show. I love this radio station. I've been listening for like over a month now, every single day. God bless you all for everything that you do in our lives.
1: 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That's why the radio station's on the air. That's why we do the podcast. That's why we get up and get in here every day, because we love you.

0: saying, what does your word teach? What does the scripture teach? And I'm going to apply it to my life. We love you. This is why we here at the Ministry of Intentional Life Media, we eat and sleep and breathe, helping you see that you can break whatever inertia you have in your life that's either moving you in the wrong direction or keeping you stuck by making that decision and turning a good intention into trusting God and taking some action, doing the next right one thing. Just imagine, what one thing could you do for the next 30 days that would make the single biggest difference in your life? And then doing it until it becomes a habit. Powerful. All right. Let me go to Fred, who's on the line in Michigan. Hey, Fred, welcome to the show.
1: Hi, Dr. Randy.
0: Appreciate your call. What's going on? What's been your defining aha moment?
1: Well, about a little over 2 months ago, my wife just upped and left and didn't want counseling, just wouldn't talk to me, and there was no communication. I really didn't know what was going on. She accused me of something that wasn't true. Well, at the point I'm at right now, I've been listening to you guys for a long time, and it seems like 20 years. And I've listened to other pastors. A lot of people say, go see a counselor. So I did. I found a great counselor, and I'm, what God is teaching me, what my aha moment is a lot of the problems I had in the marriage were because I was walking on the fence. I was not on one side or the other. Mm-hmm. So through the counseling, it's opened my eyes that, in the pit of depression, I'll be listening to a program like yours or Josh Howerton preaching, and the Holy Spirit will, from the Word of God that you guys administer to us with, the Holy Spirit is giving me insight into things that need to change, what I need to do, and then the counseling. So
0: let me ask you this then, Fred. What one thing do you say? Well, two things. One is you're in the middle of an aha defining moment in your life, and it's an oh-no moment because you didn't want her to leave and you don't want the divorce, doesn't sound like, but it may be coming down the trail and you may not be able to change that, of course. It's a reminder. It's a reminder, and I say this not so much to you but to others. Imagine if this had been caught 3 years, 4 years, the aha moment. My guess is probably along the way you had some awareness, hey, things aren't working so well. And then it kind of comes to a point and boom. And so now you are in this oh no moment. Now, that would be true, don't you think?
1: Oh, 100%.
0: Yeah. And that's a warning to those, each of us, if you got some warning signs. Those could be from the Holy Spirit, some aha moments you're having, and we blow them off and we move on. It doesn't have to be in marriage. It could be in your finance, your health, any area of your life. But the Holy Spirit or God or just people you love or speaking to you or things you're aware of that are going to start to compound and catch up with you. And so now you're at a break point where you're saying, hey, I got some awareness. I want to make some changes. Now, are you making changes because you want her back? Or are you making some changes because you know this is what you need to do for your life?
1: No, it's this is the way I need to live my life from now on. The way everything's going in our society, the Lord's coming back, and I want to be able to give him crowns that he's given me, given back to him when I'm up in heaven. So I just want to walk with the Lord and do what's right.
0: All right. So what one thing over the next 30 days, a new habit or a new way of looking at life, a new direction, one thing you're going to make as a priority in the next 30 days?
1: I am going to

0: I'm going to be caught in prayer and reading scripture. There's both. I need them both.
1: Mm-hmm. And I would encourage you to do what Caesar was talking about, getting plugged into a church and getting some support. There's a huge benefit to having some other guys around you who are also in life struggling with things but growing, and you can walk together. You need that community. And since this is brand new, just a couple of months, Fred, remember, Satan is going to kick you in the teeth. He's going to do everything he can to drag you back into the old way of thinking and the old way of behaving. Habits are hard to break. They're difficult to break. Anybody that's gone through a change in life, you know, it can be a process. And so I would encourage you to make that a priority. All right. Thank you, Fred. Appreciate your call. Let's take a quick break. Another break. We'll be right back with more Intentional Living.
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1: You know, thank you, Kurt. I just have to imagine each of us, we have had moments when life made no sense. I mean, no matter how much you love God and you're involved in prayer, and there are just some days you say, where in the world, what's happening? And it doesn't make sense. And frankly, a lot of what happens doesn't make sense. And so that's not the problem. The problem is, how do we respond when you and I feel like I'm just overwhelmed and life doesn't make any sense? I shared with you the other day, I think 2026 has been, boy, if not the most difficult, certainly one of the most difficult years in the life of my wife, Donna, and myself. Not our marriage. Our marriage is strong, and boy, that's a blessing. But we've been through just, a difficult year. Some of you know about our son, Evan, and life-threatening illness, 3 months in the hospital and still recovering. I mean, just unexpected overnight. Some of you know what that's like. And then some other issues that just pop up here and there, things in life, and you think, wow, that doesn't make sense. So, you know, what's happening here? And when you get into those moments, and I'm using Joseph as an example in that lesson, when you get thrown in the pit, you're thinking, hey, I'm in the pit. I'm trying to do the right thing. I'm in the pit. Some of you feel like that. You've been doing the right thing, trusting God, being the good boy, just like Joseph was, and you end up in the pit. And yet we know there's a big story beyond the pit. It changed a whole nation and his family and the legacy because he trusted God and did what was right. He was intentional in all of those relationships, and he didn't change him. He didn't allow the circumstances to change who he is as a person, core, his identity. And that's such a powerful part of this. Hey, listen, I just want to say thanks for standing with us here at Intentional Living now in this new month of October. 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
4: From Midland, Michigan, and I just wanted to let you know that with my wife and I, our intentional things that we do for each other, number one, when one of us is out of town, we like to leave notes in each other's suitcases and places, just let them know that we love them and we're thinking about them. And then, of course, at our kids' birthdays, I always like to give my wife a card and do a special celebration for her and her commitment to being a mother and all that she did in helping with our children turn out so wonderfully. It's really made a difference, and it's really created a great bond between my wife and I.
1: Thank you for your stories. Love hearing them. You know, sometimes in life, out of the blue, we hit an oh-no moment, and what we do at that moment will make all the difference in our life. I think that's your situation, Dave. Welcome to the program. Appreciate your call. What's going on?
5: I just wanted to share my aha moment. In 2018, I had a double lung transplant. And in 2006, I had given my life to Christ when I got sober. But after my transplant, I caught a virus and then was put on life support and had a stroke and ended up in a hospital for over 90 days. And I couldn't help but wonder why this was God's will for my life. Well, I have 11 siblings, and some of them are in their 80s, blessed to be still alive. But during that time, when my wife went through pure hell, I couldn't understand what God was doing in my life. And come to find out, some of my siblings healed wounds because of our contact in that moment. Everybody came together. Some of my older siblings healed wounds from 40 years ago. Mm-hmm. And I think that's what God used me to help them heal. I am blessed. I have a beautiful life. I have so much love in my life, and I owe it all to Christ. And I just wanted to share that moment. My life is beautiful because of it.
1: Mm. My life is beautiful. Lung transplant? It sounded like they went through just a lot of really, really difficult times, and yet my life is beautiful. Wow. That's intentional living, right? That's a defining moment. Speaking of that, it took a change in identity. I want to share another story with you. We talk a lot about identity. And what you just heard is that gentleman saying, I changed my identity. My life is beautiful. I see my life as a gift. I'm enjoying every day because God's given this to me. And as our identity changes, as we see life differently, our life becomes different. Take a listen to this story.
6: I am one who was at one time addicted to drugs. I found myself just didn't care if I lived or died. And going into a harder form of addiction, actually meth. But they say most people cannot overcome this without intensive counseling. My counseling was the Word of God. I was raised in a Christian home. I knew the Word, but I rejected God, and I was rejected by others. And one day, I was talking to the Lord and said, Lord, I really do want to quit this, but I want you to tell me what it is that caused me to keep going back down this path. I said, Lord, what is it? And I was listening to your program, Intentional Living, one day, and you were talking about knowing our Father as our Abba, Daddy, Father. Listening to your program, I realized that I felt toward God and His love for me like my natural parents. I never grew up living with my father, never grew up in my mother's home. I lived next door. with my grandmother, her mother. It left me with a hole in my inner being to belong. And I realized that I needed to know my Heavenly Father as my Abba Father, not just a head knowledge, but know Him that way. And I had, as a young child, accepted Jesus Christ as my Savior. But I still had these bouts and these addictive ways that were fueled by this hurt of this rejection. I spent a year, I studied Bible at a community college in my area, and I had to write constantly. I had to write essays about the Word. And you know, that was my freedom. The Word of God, the blood of Jesus delivered me, saved me.
1: Identity, wow. This stuff takes work. Let's just be honest. We talk about trust in the Lord with all your heart, lean not on your own understanding, all your ways acknowledge Him. That's the setup, right? Then He'll direct your path. There's a path. You got to walk. You got to do something. You got to move. So often we say, Lord, help me, and then I go sit in the corner. And of course, we're talking about areas of things we can control. We don't have control over a lot, but we are responsible for how we think, how we speak, how we interact, how we decide, how we spend our money, how we treat people. Those are things we have control over. What we put in our mouth, what comes out of our mouth, we have control over that. And I think I would be the first to confess I've done both probably inappropriately, like what goes in and what goes out, right? And so in life, this thing of living intentionally is not about good work so God will love you more, because He loves you anyway. He's your Abba Father. He cares for you. And He probably looks in on some of us and says, hey, I have a better plan for you and a better path. And it's a matter of choosing to make that step and do it. Do it. Just do it, as Nike says, right? Just do it. That's intentional living. Speaking of control, we just heard a story about addiction. Linda, it sounds like you've had one of those aha moments where you realize what you control and what you don't. Tell us about it.
7: Well, I had an aha, oh no moment where I just realized that my husband and I have a 30-year-old son who's been a drug addict for the last 15 years, and it's a big problem. He's ruining his life. Mm. And the main problem on my end is enabling. And I've been going to Naranon for a couple years, and one of the basic principles that they tell you is you need to stop enabling. And my sons have been going in and out of rehab since July, and the pattern has been, you know, every couple months it's like he'll be in a sober living, and we helped him pay for the sober living, and then he's allowed to do work, day labor or whatever, and then he relapses again. And my husband said to me the other day, you know, we need to think about what's going to happen when he's done with this rehab. It's a 30-day program. And I just was like, no, oh no, like I'm not doing it again. I'm not enabling him again. I'm not going to provide money for a sober living house. Not going to do that again. And that's where I had my moment where I was just like a little light bulb in my head went off thinking this is insanity to think that the fourth time is going to be different. It's yeah. not going to be different. We're going to allow him to do the same thing again, get in the same situation, and we need to let go and let God. That's what they say at Naranon.
1: Yeah, are you and your husband on the same page? This is coming up still, isn't it?
7: We're not on the same page. He did go with me to Naranon a few months, like a month ago, for the first time, and he basically said he doesn't need to go, but I've been going because I just needed to educate myself and have support, and he just doesn't understand that principle that enabling is not allowing our son to get back to the down to the bottom of the hill yeah. where he needs to realize that he's got a lot of work to do to climb up where he needs to be. And
1: that's where I thought about the fact that we judge on expectations, God judges on intention. And it's something we need to look at on a regular basis. You know, this is the point, I think, in life when people reject God. How many people do you know who have rejected God because God doesn't make any sense? How could He take my baby?
3: could he let that car accident occur? How can we have poverty in parts of the world today? And people use that as an opportunity to say, God makes no sense, I'm rejecting the whole thing. And many of us question it too. People, I know people, and you do too, who have come along and they, as the scripture says, the seed went down into kind of hard soil or it didn't take root, and then those tough times come, and because of the heat of the moment or the problems that are faced, they reject it and they walk away from the faith. And a lot of times when God makes no sense, that's the time that we're going to bail out. It's not when things are going well.
1: Yeah, that's very true. That's an excerpt from our featured lesson for this month of October. It's at our website at theintentionallife.com in our member section. And we send out a little code when people join. 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I don't know. 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
8: There are times in our lives we're talking to someone, we're being honest, telling the truth, or stating a fact, and for some reason, they simply don't believe us. They may have even outright called you a liar, or simply made a sarcastic remark like, oh, sure. Human beings are naturally skeptical, and sometimes just completely untrusting. It's part of our sin nature. But this is a big problem when we approach God. 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Or even worse, don't believe him. In the Old Testament book of 2 Kings, God's prophet said that a famine was going to end dramatically the next day. One man sarcastically scoffed at that prophecy, and God pronounced judgment on him, and he died the next day. 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Every statement made about God's character in the Bible is absolutely true. If there is one thing about God we should never forget, he does not like to be doubted, and he loves to be believed. A message from The Cornerstone.
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12: Today we're talking about the difference makes the difference. Specifically, that the difference makes the difference. And we'll see what we're talking about as we come into the scripture. Romans 5, verse 18 through 21. Verse 18, therefore, as through one man's offense or transgression, judgment came to all men, resulting in condemnation. Even so, through one man's righteous act, the free gift came to all men, resulting in justification of life. For as by one man's disobedience many were made sinners, so also by one man's obedience many will be made righteous. Moreover, the law entered that the offense might abound. But where sin abounded, grace abounded much more, so that as sin reigned in death, even so grace might reign through righteousness to eternal life through Jesus Christ our Lord. This is God's word. The difference really does make the difference. There's a few things I want to point out as we begin, though, that is going to be helpful for us, I think, as we walk through this passage of Scripture. I want to remind you that, well, back up in verse 15, for example. Here's an illustration I want you to see. Just as he did with the phrase, the many. For example, verse 15, for if by one man's offense many died. Then he says, by the grace of the one man, Jesus Christ, abounded to many. Just like using the phrase, the many, Paul apparently uses the word all in verse 18, back down verse 18. He uses the word all in verse 18 for the sake of parallelism. That's the term, parallelism, which is a rhetorical and literary technique to express meaning, to keep cogent thought, keep it uniform in many ways. Although the occurrence of the term all carry different meanings here in verse 18. Just like the phrase in verse 15 where he says the many died, in verse 15, the many died, that many doesn't mean that just some died. No, all died. Death came to all men. And that refers inclusively to all people. And so, the free gift came to all men, and in a sense it did, but here it refers exclusively, verse 18, it refers exclusively to those who trust in Christ. Now, why am I pointing this out? I'll need to point this out because this verse, this is what I want to make clear. This verse does, verse 18, does not teach universalism. In other words, the idea that all people will be saved someday. You know, somehow everybody goes to heaven. No, that's not what this verse teaches. As some have contended, unfortunately, throughout the centuries. One theologian wrote in his commentary on Romans, he wrote, he makes this favor common to all because it is propounded to all. For though Christ suffered for the sins of the whole world and is offered through God's benevolence indiscriminately to all, yet all do not receive him. That theologian, in his commentary on Romans, that theologian was the reformer John Calvin. It is abundantly clear, this is not teaching universalism, and I want to just reiterate this again. It is abundantly clear from other parts of this letter. Indeed, all over God's Word, all over the Bible. It is abundantly clear from other parts of this letter, including the first two verses of this chapter, that salvation comes only to those who have faith in Jesus Christ. Only. Now, verse 18, Paul's primary teaching, the Apostle Paul's primary teaching in these two verses is that the crux of Adam's one transgression was disobedience. Okay? And the essence of Christ's one act of righteousness was obedience. Adam, disobedience. Christ, obedience. As we've discussed many times already, and even in the teaching on chapter 5, when God commanded Adam not to eat of the forbidden fruit, Adam did what? He disobeyed, and he brought death. But when God sent his only begotten Son into the world to suffer and die, the Son obeyed and brought life. That's the difference. I want you to notice a word in verse 19. It's an important word. Those of you who are familiar with my teaching and preaching know I like to do word study and emphasize certain words because it helps us to understand, really, in a deeper way, what the Scripture is saying. Verse 19, for as by one man's disobedience, look, many were made sinners. Many were made sinners. Now look, so also by one man's obedience, many will be made righteous. This word made, it carries the idea of constituting something, of establishing something. Okay? In other words, Adam's disobedience caused him and his descendants, us, to be made sinners by constitution, by nature. What he did caused us to be made sinners. Now, why is that important? It's important because there is a false teaching that has plagued the church for centuries. And indeed, it still does today. And it's this idea that somehow you enter into life upright, sort of a blank page. And you only actually are made a sinner after somewhere down the line you commit an act of transgression. That's not what the Bible says. That's a false teaching. That's heretical indeed, because it in somehow gives you a tremendous amount of ability that you don't have. That kind of false teaching does. Because what the Bible actually says here very clearly is that in Adam, because of one man's disobedience, we were constituted, we were established, we were made as sinners in Adam. On the other side of that, in the same way, but with the exact opposite effect, Christ's obedience, now get this, Christ's obedience actually causes those, watch it, it causes those who believe in him to be made righteous, look, by nature and by constitution. You know what I'm saying? What I'm saying is this, is that when you genuinely repented of your sins, you placed your faith in Christ, when the Holy Spirit of God began to work in your heart and in your mind and in your life, illuminated the truth of the gospel to you, began to draw you to the Father, and you repented and you believed, something happened. Your constitution was changed. Just as you were made a sinner in Adam, when you're born again, the Bible says you are made righteous. Not just theoretically. In reality, your makeup changes, your constitution changes. That means your desires begin to change, right? Your want-tos begin to change. There's a difference in your life. Listen, the difference makes all the difference between Adam and Christ. Now, from beginning to end, let's not forget, from beginning to end, Jesus' earthly life was characterized by perfect obedience to his heavenly Father. Even at the age of 12, I was reminded, even at the age of 12, he reminded his parents that he had to be about his Father's business. And Jesus' sole purpose on earth was to do his Father's will. You understand that? His sole purpose on earth was to do his Father's will. Now, that encompasses a lot, doesn't it? In his incarnation, the Bible says in Philippians chapter 2, verse 8, in his incarnation, the Bible says he humbled himself by becoming obedient as a man. He humbled himself by becoming obedient to the point of death, even death on a cross. Let me talk theological jargon to you here for a minute. Christ's obedience to the divine commandments is often called active obedience. And his death on the cross is called passive obedience. Although he obeyed the law perfectly in his life, he also submitted to the penalty of the law in all of its horrible fullness. He submitted to the penalty of the law, which was death. Not just physical death. We think about the horrors of the physical death. That's so incidental, truthfully. It's not what it's about. We don't really fully comprehend all of the horrible fullness of the penalty of the law that was affected on Jesus. But that's what he did. And so both the active obedience and the passive obedience, if you want to call it that, his obeying the divine commands and submitting even to the penalty of the law itself in all of its fullness, put both of those together. His active obedience as he lived life to the divine commands, his submitting to the penalty of the law, which was death. You put all of those together. Now check this out. Here they are included now in the perfect righteousness of Christ that is credited to believers, to those who are genuine followers of Jesus Christ. Some of you are looking at me like you don't get it. And I'm not telling it well. We have to use human vocabulary, which falls so far short. It's so feeble for us to try to explain the magnitude of what Christ has done. But let me say it another way. It is a righteousness. This righteousness of Christ, it is a righteousness that he credits to you as a believer. It is a righteousness that satisfies all the demands of the law, including, listen, including penal demands, the penalty. That's the righteousness he credits to you. That's what that's about. Does that help? The righteousness you have satisfies all the demands of the law, including its penalty. Because of what Jesus has done, the difference between Adam and Christ makes all the difference.
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12: The obedience of the one secured the redemption for the many who will be made righteous in God's sight. God who, as Paul says in Romans 4, 5, God who justifies the ungodly can therefore, and this is amazing, he can therefore declare still sinful believers fully righteous without any taint of his righteousness. It's amazing. That's incredible to think about. He is both just, as it says in Romans 3:26. He is both just and the justifier of the one who has faith in Jesus. It says in Romans 3:26. Now what good is this? It's of ultimate good to us. It's of supreme use to us. The practical use of this truth is that genuine believers can truly sing with H.G. Spafford in his great hymn, "My sin, oh, the bliss of this glorious thought. My sin, not in part, but the whole, is nailed to the cross, and I bear it no more. It is well. It is well. It is well. I said it is well. It is well, and it will forever be well with my soul." You absolutely can make practical use of that truth in that regard. All of your sin nailed to the cross, and you bear it no more. The difference between Adam and Christ makes all the difference. Well, look at verse 20 and 21. I need to show you this. It's of importance. All of God's word is, but this is very applicable to us in practical living, truthfully. Verse 20 says, "Moreover, the law entered that the offense might abound. But where sin abounded, grace abounded much more." Now, this is interesting because this last and fifth contrast between the one act of Adam and the one act of Christ, this contrast is in regard to power or energy. What Paul's beginning to explain here in verse 20, as he is going to more fully explain in chapter 7, which we're all going to identify with when we get there. Chapter 7, he's going to explain it in more depth then, but he begins to explain here that the energizing force behind man's sin is the law. It's the law that came in. Look, it says the law entered that the offense might abound. It came in so that the transgression might increase. What? Now, knowing that he would be charged with teaching that Christians are released by grace from the obligation of observing the moral law and speaking evil of that which something God himself divinely revealed to Moses. Later on in chapter 7, the Apostle Paul states unequivocally this. He says, "The law is holy and the commandment is holy." and righteous and good. So let's just get that off the issue, right? Get that off the table. The law is good. The law is holy. It's right, perfect. Nevertheless, that being said, God's own law had the effect of causing man's transgression to increase. Isn't that something? Now, I need to tell you, I want to remind us of this. It should be noted here that God's law, ceremonial, moral, religious, God's law has never been a means of salvation. Never. There are those who say that it has been. There are those who arbitrarily go to great lengths to divide up God's word and put it in all these different kinds of time periods, very unnecessarily and arbitrarily, I might say. And they'll say that there was a time period in which man was saved by the law. That's not true. We need to be careful. This reckless, hyper-dispensationalistic thought will lead us off into areas that God's word doesn't take us to. The law has never been a means of salvation. The divinely ordained place that it has had in God's plan was temporary. The biblical scholar F.F. Bruce has stated, he said, the law has no permanent significance in the history of redemption. The Holy Spirit, through the Apostle Paul, has already revealed and declared that Abraham was justified by God solely on the basis of his faith. Chapter 4 is all about that. He was not ever just, it was completely apart from any good works that he had accomplished. It was several years before he was circumcised, and it was many centuries before the law was given. The law was and is an accompanying element in God's plan of redemption, but serving a temporary purpose that was never in itself redemptive. Disobedience to the law has never damned a soul to hell, and obedience to the law has never brought a soul to God. Don't forget that sin and condemnation were in the world long before the law, and so was the way of escape from sin and condemnation. God gave the law through Moses as a pattern for righteousness, but not as a means for righteousness. As a matter of fact, the law has no power to produce righteousness. None whatsoever. Now, for the person who belongs to God and who sincerely desires to do his will, it is a guide to righteous living, and we ought to keep it. But let me tell you what the law does. The law identifies particular transgressions so that those acts can more easily be seen as sinful, and thereby cause people to see themselves, hopefully, more easily as sinners. That's the point of the law. Jesus used it that way all the time from the Sermon on the Mount. You can read it alone from the Sermon on the Mount. It appears that Jesus sought to apply the law in just that way. And it was to awaken a sense of sin in those who fancied themselves that they were keeping the law reasonably well, but it underestimated its searching demands and the sinfulness of their own hearts. And for this reason, this is the amazing thing, for this reason, the law has the power to actually to incite people to unrighteousness. Not because the law is evil, but because people are evil. I hope you understand that. I mean, for example, here's the reality. This happened to me yesterday. This is an example in my own life. Patty asked me to return something to a store for her yesterday and try to exchange it. And being a good and dutiful husband, I attempted that. And I horribly failed at it, but I tried. So I get credit for that, right? Trying. But here's what happened. I go to the Trails Shopping Center. And I park up along the curb. There's some parking spaces along the curb. I pull up at the curb. I open my door. I get out. And as soon as I step out, there's a sign staring me in the face on the lawn. And it says this: keep off the grass. And you know what I wanted to do immediately? I wanted to walk on that grass. I thought, what does that matter? I'm going to walk on it. I'm just going to cut across this grass and go right into that store. Who cares, right? And then thankfully, I didn't. I walked around the sidewalk and went on in. It's kind of like the person who reads a sign in the park that forbids picking of flowers, and then they go ahead and proceed to pick a flower. What does that do? Well, just like it did for me, as I saw that sign, keep off the grass, and I wanted to walk on that grass, all that does is that demonstrates your natural, reflexive rebellion against authority. It's in you. Even as a saved person, if you do not yield to the Holy Spirit of God and allow the Holy Spirit to fill you and continue to sanctify you and continue to bring that new nature to fullness, then the problem is your flesh is gonna have its way. There was nothing wrong with that sign that said, keep off the grass. And they probably had good legitimate reasons too. There was nothing wrong with that sign. Its message was perfectly legitimate. Its message was good. But here's the problem. Here's what it does. It places a restriction on people's freedom to do as they please. And then as a result, it causes resentment. And it actually has the effect of leading some people, didn't lead me, it causes the effect of having some people to do what they might not otherwise even think of doing. That's what it does. That's the law. And the Bible says, the law entered that the offense might abound. So it is therefore, the law, it is therefore an accompaniment, if you will. It's an accompaniment both to unrighteousness and to righteousness. For the lawless person, which wasn't me, sometimes it is. Sometimes it is with you. For the lawless person, it stimulates him or her to disobedience and to the unrighteousness that you are already inclined to do. That's what the law does. But for the person who is born again, by the Spirit of God and by the grace of God, for the person who is born again, you put your trust in God, the law stimulates obedience and righteousness. Get it? That's what happens. Well, again, now focusing on the truth that Christ's one act of redemption is far greater than Adam's one act of condemnation. Look what he says in the second part of verse 20. But where sin abounded or increased, where sin abounded, grace abounded much more. Grace abounded all the more. God's grace not only surpasses Adam's one sin, but God's grace surpasses all the sins of mankind. And like a master weaver, in verse 21, he says, so that as sin reigned in death. He pulls all these threads together. The Apostle Paul, like this master weaver that he is, he pulls all these threads together in his tapestry of redemptive truth, and he declares, just as sin reigned in death, even so grace might reign through righteousness to eternal life through Jesus Christ our Lord. Oh, listen, the differences between Adam and Christ makes all the difference for us. Adam versus Christ, the one trespass of Adam versus the one righteous act of Christ, the disobedience of Adam versus the obedience of Christ, death versus life, condemnation versus justification. The difference makes all the difference.
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It's not much to look at. The Karura is basically a black robin. Most people would hardly notice if it was missing, and it almost was. This rare species, native to the islands off the coast of New Zealand, almost disappeared.

0: In 1980, there were only 5 black robins left in the world. Only one of them was a female, biologically able to reproduce, and she was old. Yet she and a mate, under the watchful care of biologists in New Zealand, began to reproduce, and from them, now, not one but 2 islands are filled with them. It's a modern parallel and reminder about the way that God kept his promise to Abraham and Sarah. To them, all hope seemed lost, and yet, by faith, Abraham believed, and his faith was counted as righteousness. And so it is for all who believe today. It's by faith in Jesus Christ that we are counted as righteous before our God. Welcome to Haven Today. I'm David Wolin, sharing the great story that's all about Jesus. And on this Monday, we're beginning a rather unique series called Look at the Birds. When was the last time you heard a bird or a flock of birds tweeting nearby? I have to admit that I often hear a group of our feathered friends singing in a tree or singing out in the meadow, and whenever that happens, it captures my attention and touches my heart, and there is something deeply comforting about hearing the birds sing. So when I recently came across a book that said, "Birds don't just sing, they preach," I wanted to know more.
1: But when you think about what is it, how did we learn how to sing? I think we needed a bird for this, right? I mean, for us to learn. I mean, the Lord put the song in our hearts, right? And yes, heaven sings, and I got to imagine that God gave us a little picture of that. But on the day to day, we first learned how to sing because God put it in the mouths of birds.
0: That's pastor and birder Kevin Burrell talking about how special birds are to people. And yes, I said birder. That's a real word. And Kevin Burrell is a pastor who's been a bird watcher for a long time. His deep conviction is that God has given us birds in part to help us see his glory in creation and to serve as a living illustration to the great number of truths we find in God's word that pertains to them and us and our Creator, and you'll be amazed at how many there are. So stick around. We'll be talking about this more in our time together, and then after the program, I'd love to send you a copy of this newly published book called Considering Sparrows, What Birds Teach Us About Who We Are, Where We're Going, and the Joy of Following Jesus. This is our way of saying thank you for your gift of support to Haven today. And I want you to experience the kind of blessing I had as I was reading this book. It's a one-of-a-kind journey that brings us into God's truth through the lives of birds. This is inspiring. So give us a call at 865-HAVEN, 865-HAVEN, or you can give online at haventoday.org, haventoday.org. And as you do, don't forget to request Considering Sparrows by Kevin Burrell. And now we'll get started today with a song that's rooted in the words of Jesus in Matthew 6 in the Sermon on the Mount. This is John Guerra, and it's simply called I See the Birds.

This is Haven Today. I'm David Wolin, and this is going to be a really fun week. I've been really looking forward to this With me now is Kevin Burrell. He

0: I'm a birder.
1: There it is.
0: And I think if you're in other countries, you get called a twitch or things like that. So
1: a twitcher.
0: The twitcher. But birder's good. I think a bird watcher watches birds, and a birder actually goes out and chases birds. And so there's me, and I write about birds. So I guess I don't know what that is, but that's another level. So.
1: Yeah. Well, and there's another one that that really goes to the blog name that you've had for a number of years now, because there's a kind of a more scientific sounding word for this, right? Ornithology. But you've got a little twist on that.
0: I wish I could take credit. This is a John Stott word. John Stott called it ornithology because he was a birder and a pastor, a theologian. And I love just the addition of that extra E becomes a really good pun. It pulls those two ideas together. So about 6 years ago, I started a blog called it Ornithology, gave Stott full credit, and it eventually morphed into the book that that we're talking about.
1: He won't mind. He would be applauding, I think. Yeah. I don't know how anybody who loves this could do anything but applaud. And I have to tell you, I do feel a little bit of a disadvantage. I always read the books before I interview an author. I always read the books. But most of the time I have a little bit of familiarity. Like I'm not the expert, but I have some background knowledge to bring to it to have a really good conversation. But man, when it comes to birds, I mostly, what I know about is mostly what I'm cleaning off my furniture and on the back deck, or the cacophony that would wake me up every morning when we listened in Southern California. Every once in a while, I can point a few out, but there are countless varieties of birds in this world, and birders really spend a lifetime pursuing those sightings, don't they?
0: They do, yeah. But I'll let you off the hook on this. I think there's two disclaimers I would make. First of all, I would say my book really isn't a book about birds. So I've got so many friends who have said, hey, I probably would never read your book because I'm not into birds. I'm like, but it's not about birds. It's right. In the same way that I think every pastor's got their well they draw from. I'm a pastor. Mm-hmm. I preach a lot. I've watched pastors that have leaned hard into Civil War illustrations or World War II illustrations or stories totally. About their family or whatever it is. And for me, there's no bird of the month quota that I'm expected to crank out in my sermons, but I just tend to kind of go that way. And I think the second thing is for people who are reading it, the exhortation isn't that it has to be about birds either. But I do think there's an exhortation to creational attentiveness. Like, can we pay attention to something about the things that the Lord has made. And so it can be weather patterns. It can be trees. It could be your gardening or fungus or, it could be anything. But isn't it good that we're attentive to something? So for me, it's been birds for a long time.
1: Well, I would rather have a conversation about birds than fungus, although I'm sure there's always parallels to
0: I'm sure
1: to
0: there's
1: draw.
0: People out there. Yeah.
1: Okay. So I've been wondering about how best to describe what this book is, because I was very surprised at how drawn in and how quickly drawn in I was to this. And I told you before we hit the record button that the best corollary that I know of is an absolute classic. It was called A Shepherd Looks at Psalm 23 by Philip Keller, which looks at another bit of God's creation that also is known for being a flock when they all come together. But he was a shepherd, and he looked at those verses of Psalm 23 through a completely different lens of deep expertise and fascination. And because it was an area of fascination for him, he draws you in and helps you to see what he sees. And anytime you find somebody who can do that, you don't have to be into what they're into. Just by being shoulder to shoulder and having someone kind of point things out that truly are fascinating, before long, you really get drawn into it, and suddenly you see God's creation, and because God's creation is a reflection of the Creator, you get to see Him in a little bit different light as well. So that's what I think. What I would initially describe your book as, but how do you describe it to people when you're meeting them? How do you describe this book that you've written?
0: Yeah, good question. Well, first of all, that's very kind. I love that Philip Keller book, and I love that you're reading somebody who knows something about. I mean, every chapter he grabs the prism and turns it a little bit, and I've never looked at a flock of sheep the same way again.
1: Exactly.
0: So. But, yeah. But for me, when I'm describing the book to people, I mean, yes, there's birds on every page. There's bird illustrations, phenomenal art from Aidan Peterson in there. And right from the cover, you know that it's a book about birds. But it really...

0: I'm a pastor. You know, I tend to preach expository through. I go through book of the Bible, you know, at a time, go verse by verse. My favorite book of the Bible is probably Philippians. And so I thought, if I'm going to write, let me write about things that I love, to write about the gospel, to be able to use Philippians to do that, to be able to use birds as the mechanism for it. So it's really, I don't know. The publisher had to figure out what shelf to put this book on, because it's maybe devotional. It's heavy on the biology for a devotional book. But it's not a commentary, but it does go through Philippians, a section at a time. Yeah. So I don't know. We'll put it wherever. So maybe just put it next to that Philip Keller book, I guess. So, you know, the flock, when the New Testament, when Jesus talks about the flock of God, or when you read about the flock of God in the Bible, I'm confident he's talking about a flock of sheep there most of the time. But I don't think it's wrong to appropriate a flock of birds there as well. Like when he says, don't worry, little flock. The Lord That's takes right. care of you. There's some bird imagery there.
1: Yeah. And it is remarkable. I mean, you say this near the front end of your book. It's amazing how many places in scripture birds figure in, and it's in lots of different ways. You have people like Elijah who are visited by birds, but then you've got Jesus saying, look at the birds. Or as the King James put it, behold the fowl. I kind of like that phrasing. But
0: either way, notice it's a Greek imperative. So this is a Savior sanctioned hobby. That's the way I figure it, yeah.
1: Yeah, yeah. Well, and your hobby took on a whole new dimension. Lots of us, I think, picked up new, you know, areas of focus or interest during the COVID lockdown. But that kind of created some focus for you, didn't it, when you began to consider the birds?
0: That's true. So I've been a bird watcher since I would say 90 or 91. I mean, a long time, like the college days. Yeah, back in college, went to Costa Rica on a tropical biology study. And I don't think I was really paying attention to birds until that. And the first time you see a toucan, you're how can you not? I mean, I was just hooked. But so that's been one path that's been happening in my life for a long time. And then, of course, I've been a pastor for a long time as well. But COVID lockdown, I'm sitting on my front porch with a whole lot more time to notice what's happening in my yard, because that's where I'm making my calls and writing my sermons and getting my emails done. And I'm just all doing it on a front porch. And a few years prior, a friend of mine, when I explained that I kind of was thinking about doing some writing, he asked if I'd ever written anything before. And I said, no. And he said, has anybody ever read anything you've written? And I said, no. And he said, you may want to start small and just see if there's anybody out there that's not related to you that would actually be interested in reading what you have to say. And I took that to heart, but I didn't. Like for 5 years, 4 or 5 years, I just let that pass. And so here it was. I found myself pulling some of this together and finally writing something. That's where the blog and the extra E in ornithology came. And I would say for the first couple of years, it probably was only people who knew me and were related to me and were felt an obligation to read. But over time, it picked up, and that it's become a monthly post and just something that I really enjoy in the margins of my life. So, that's how those two things kind of came together.
1: Yeah. And a lot of that, I'm sure, has now made its way into this book called Considering Sparrows. And and the subtitle, which I'll just read out, What Birds Teach Us About Who We Are, Where We're Going, and the Joy of Following Jesus. And so I'm going to just invite you, and we'll probably make this our pattern as we go through this interview, because each of these birds that you look at are some of the phenomenon that come from just observing what happens in the world of birds, different species and habits and things that they do. But there's always a corollary. And I was surprised, but really fascinated at where you began, which was looking at the caged bird. I know usually bird watchers are not looking for birds in cages, but you know, we're really not looking for apostles in prisons either, are we? And yet that's where Philippians starts.
0: Yeah, especially apostles who have been called to go and take the gospel as a world traveling missionary. I got to imagine Paul must have at times thought, maybe I misunderstood the assignment. I thought I was supposed to go to all these cities and now I'm locked in a prison, right? So that seemed like a good place to start. I was trying to set some context for the book of Philippians, and here's Paul in prison, and he is exactly where the Lord is calling him. And so the image that I used was of a bird in captivity, which is anathema for a birder. A birder would never go to a zoo and start taking birds off their life list. Birds in cages don't count. But the point is that in God's economy, a bird in a cage does count. I mean, the way that God is using Paul in that place is a place yeah. Paul's getting to places he could have never gotten to by himself. He is chained to guards who are members of Caesar's household and are apparently taking the gospel like into Caesar's bedroom. I mean, it's mm-hmm. He's got access that he would have never had before, and it happens through bars, through a prison cell. And so anyway, I was trying to get a sense of that freedom through confinement and what that looks like, even in our sense of confinement, our sense of the prison bars in our own life that maybe are an opportunity for God to amplify our song. So that seemed like a good place to start, because I think that's where Paul was.
1: Yeah. You know, my own life, I have, of course, we're all drawing our own personal corollaries to this. Someone I love deeply now lives in a memory care unit. And so, you know, there's more than one kind of prison. There's more than one kind of bar. But, you know, you can't check yourself out if that's where you have to live. And so this person I love spends his days a lot of times just looking out the window and watching things like birds in feeders come through. And there's kind of a ministry that has to him. And there's a similar ministry I read in your we have a mutual friend, Kevin, you and I, in Johnny Erickson Tata. And she was talking, she has a lot of friends.
0: Yeah, she's amazing.
1: She was talking about the joy that she found in a time of pronounced suffering. Of course, that describes a lot of her life, but there are phases that are more difficult. And her husband, Ken, put a bird feeder outside her window. And she talks about seeing those birds come in and just the ministry that had to her. And I think a lot of what you've written about really does have that effect. It sort of touches our souls to look at the care that God has for this aspect of his creation that is very precious to him, and yet, you know, to our eyes seems so insignificant. And that, I think that observation probably comes to us really across the whole canon of Scripture as we encounter, you know, God's care for creation, but in particular birds.
0: Yeah, no doubt. That portion that Johnny talks about, she actually wrote about that at one point, and I quoted in the book, but she said it's amazing to her that if God cares for that, I think she calls him a scrappy sparrow, you know, a bird that would be dismissed. And I kind of leaned into that, especially in chapter 13, which is the chapter that the book is named after, Considering Sparrows. And that's the section of Philippians that talks about being anxious for nothing. Now, there's no birds in Philippians, just in case any of the listeners right now are wondering. There's no birds. I put them there. They're not native to this habitat. But I think that when you talk about being anxious for nothing, but in everything with prayer and petition, thanksgiving, make your request known to God, you're saying the same thing there. Paul's saying the same thing that Jesus is encouraging when he talks his disciples through what it looks like for the Lord to care for them, to care for the very hairs on their head. And that's when he says, consider the birds. Or in Luke, he says, consider the ravens, which is kind of a Halloween-y version of the same thing, I guess, you know. But that's later. If you go just a little further, then it's when he talks about two sparrows are being sold for a penny. But does God not care for them? And how much more will he care for you? And so those how much more arguments, when you look at the small things in creation and you realize if God's handiwork is so immediately cared for by his sovereign hand, right? Like that he knows the falling of a sparrow. He prepares the ground for a sparrow's last breath. He knows that. He knows the hairs on your head. Then when you're going through the difficult things you're going through, it makes sense that you would be anxious for nothing, because you're seeing at that point, well, the Lord is holding on tight. He's not just immediately involved in this, like he wound up the watch and he lets it go, but he is immediately involved in the details of my life. And so I love when Johnny talks about that. I know that there's got to be a lot of times when the difficulties of her life maybe would drive her to go look at the bird feeder. And I love that one scene in particular, because it was an aha moment for her. And birds do that. I think they do. Those aha moments, I hope that some of those analogies in the book make sense to people in that way.
1: Well, Kevin Burrell, this was so much fun to chat together. We actually have more to talk about, so I look forward to that. But in the meantime, thanks so much for being with us on Haven today.
0: No, I've so enjoyed the conversation. Thanks for the opportunity. And thanks so much I feel like you get what I was trying to do with the book. And it's sometimes hard to explain. It's easier to just talk it out. So thank you for letting us talk it out.
1: It was a pleasure. I think

0: Such a beautiful song, capturing a bit of the theme we were just talking about today. That was Flowers and Birds by Brook Hills Worship and Daniel Renstrom singing. This is Haven Today. I'm David Wolin, inviting you to come back tomorrow. We'll hear more from Pastor Kevin Burrell and more about how birds are preaching to us. And I'd love to send you a copy of Pastor Burrell's new book. It's called Considering Sparrows, What Birds Teach Us About Who We Are, Where We're Going, and the Joy of Following Jesus. And this book really is a fresh invitation to slow down and look up and look around and rediscover the beauty of the gospel written in the wings of creation. It was written with Kevin's wry sense of humor, which you heard a bit of in the program today, but that's combined with fascinating science and biblical insight, and the book Considering Sparrows will help you grow in your perspective on how, just like those birds of the field, God cares for you, and you will never look at those little preachers of the gospel quite the same way again. 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The number again, 865-HAVEN, or go online to haventoday.org. Again, the website, haventoday.org. I'm David Wolin. Won't you come back again next time? We'll be keeping it all about Jesus. It's the great story here on Haven Today.
1: You found Bible Q&A with John MacArthur, and I'm Denny Nugent. Let's go today to John chapter 5, where Jesus heals a crippled man who for 38 years had lain helpless by a pool in Jerusalem. But even though Jesus restored his ability to walk, the man didn't devote his life to Christ or even say thank you. Instead, he made sure the religious leaders knew that Jesus, by healing him, had violated their Sabbath laws. Now, John, can you make sense of why that man so eagerly exposed Jesus to his enemies?
2: Well, maybe the best way to answer that question is the man didn't even know who Jesus was. As you read further in the text, when the religious leaders ask him who healed him, he doesn't even know. So this was never really about him. What our Lord was doing was a miracle purposely done on the Sabbath to foment a conflict over the Sabbath so that he could elevate that confrontation into what you would call a Christological controversy. In other words, they came to him and said, "You can't do this on the Sabbath. You have violated the law by telling that man to carry his bed." And instead of Jesus saying, "Oh, you've made your own rules, that's not what God ever intended," Jesus elevated the entire thing and said this, "I do what the Father does. I work when the Father works." In other words, he said, "I can do anything I want on the Sabbath. Essentially, I'm the Lord of the Sabbath. I do what the Father does, and he works all the time, and Sabbath law is not for God, and it's not for me." The whole point of that miracle really bypassed the man, and it was to give our Lord an opportunity to declare his deity, which is what he did. And of course, that infuriated them and led ultimately to them killing him.
1: 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If you have a question for John, visit MacArthurCommentaries.com.
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12: The National Hurricane Center says Hurricane Isaias made landfall near Destin, Florida, about 8:30 p.m. Central Time tonight. Winds at landfall were 105 miles per hour. A wind gust to 100 miles per hour was reported at a station near Pensacola, Florida. Alabama Weather Network's Bill Murray says Alabama Power stands ready.
13: They are positioning assets and staging their crews, getting ready to do what they do best, which is restore power. But we can do one thing, and that is protect your family against these winds to make sure that you keep them safe.
12: Florida Governor Ron DeSantis says first responders are on standby.
14: We'll have a 5,000 guard mobilization that will be done, and hopefully they're not going to be needed for an extended period of time, but if they are, they're going to be here, and they're going to be working, and they're going to be helping.
12: 8 Days of Hope will be along the Gulf Coast to minister to those hardest hit. Founder Steve Tiber told AFN they know hurricanes, and they've already been to the Florida Panhandle, so there's not a lot they won't be ready for.
15: You know, 8 Days of Hope has been watching the storm develop over the last 2 days, and so our mass feeding arm, and that's the arm that goes and brings thousands of meals after a power outage to provide food to those who have nowhere to turn. So the feeding team this week worked on putting together additional meals. The equipment is ready. The team is ready. Tomorrow morning, on Saturday morning, we will be heading down to the Panhandle. Where we'll be setting up will be determined later tonight based on where the hurricane lands and the damage around it as well. So our feeding team is ready to go. They'll be there as long as they're needed until the power comes back. Already it's being estimated 7 to 10 days minimal that there'll be power outages. So we'll be down there for a little bit.
12: Tiber said there will be ministry opportunities in the wake of the storm. Go to 8daysofhope.com to find out more. The Pentagon announced that the firing squad execution of the man convicted of carrying out the Fort Hood shooting would be live-streamed. Speaking to reporters in Kentucky today, Vice President J.D. Vance said that the decision to make the execution public was not final.
16: I've seen these announcements. I don't know that that's actually going to happen. Let's sort of see what I think it's going to happen in December when he's executed. But what I try to remind people is, look, this is a guy who committed, in my view, the worst terrorist attack on American soil outside of 9/11.
12: The Fort Hood shooting left 13 people dead and 32 victims injured at a Texas military base in 2009. This week saw the anniversary of one of the most horrific and consequential terrorist attacks in history. AFN's Steve Jordahl reports on how the mainstream media dealt with the third anniversary of the October 7th Hamas terrorist attack on Israel.
17: The horror of the October 7th attack was so graphic and shocking that even American news media companies were forced to lay the blame at the feet of Hamas on Wednesday, the third anniversary of that day. But Curtis Houck of Media Research Center says much like New York City Mayor Zoran Mamdani's statement condemning the attacks, then turning his ire on Israel, the mainstream media played it both ways.
18: Trying to both sides the matter by, you know, giving equal time to both the atrocities of October 7th, but then also saying that what happened since then was basically on the same plane.
17: This was Gail King of CBS Mornings.
19: Now to the Middle East, where 3 years ago today, Hamas unleashed a horrific attack on civilians in southern Israel, killing 1,200 people and taking another 250 hostage. Israel responded with an all-out military offensive in Gaza that killed more than 70,000 people.
17: Houck says the other tactic American news networks used was to try to tie the anniversary to the upcoming Israeli elections, perhaps trying to play on an anti-Semitic streak rising in America.
18: We have this anniversary here in Israel, just as voters are going to the polls and they're very mad at Benjamin Netanyahu.
17: Speaking of Mayor Mamdani, he was forced to make an appearance at one of the October 7th vigils, and Houck says he looked very annoyed.
18: I think a picture of his miserable face is parading around on social media and will live on as a meme.
12: See more news at AFM.net.
20: Welcome to Leading the Way with author of the culture-shifting book, An Unholy Alliance, Dr. Michael Youssef. 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Up next, listen in on a conversation that Dr. Youssef had while traveling recently to Australia, where he sat down with John Anderson. John is a Christian leader who spent decades in governmental leadership, ultimately serving in Australian Parliament. Their conversation shines a bright light on what has become an unholy alliance worldwide. And most importantly, they'll help your family, your church, and your community know how best to biblically respond to the Islamist invasion. 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
21: Well, Michael, great to see you again. Thanks so much for joining us. We're going to be talking about your latest book. I think you've written 57. I don't know how you do it. You must be like Margaret Thatcher, sleep for about three or 4 hours.
22: Yeah, my wife says I never sleep.
21: Yeah, well. Anyway, this one's called An Unholy Alliance, and very provocatively, How Progressivism Brought About an Islamist Invasion. And this is particularly relevant in Australia at the moment as we consider the horrors of Bondi and what it might mean. So already some of our listeners, and I say this really respectfully,
22: sure,
21: saying, oh, this is going to be a religious talk, so I'm not interested.
22: Yeah.
21: Can I urge those people, listen carefully, because the world you are living in is now being massively turmoiled, if I can use that expression.
22: Sure.
21: By what are actually, in the end, religious questions, questions of belief. That's where we're at.
22: Yeah.
21: And whether the listeners of this program now are thinking, I don't want a religious talk, the reality is, whether you're a religious, a Christian or not,
22: right,
21: our world is now being shaped and will be shaped in the next few decades by what amount to theological issues.
22: No question.
21: People are missing this, and we need to understand it.
22: Religious people who shot the 15 people on Bondi Beach. They were religious people. They were not pagans. They were not atheists. They were not agnostics. They were religious people.
21: And the inadequacy of the secular response, because the response here in Australia, particularly by many of our leaders, has horrified Australians.
22: Absolutely.
21: They've realized how inadequate it was.
22: Yep.
21: Was because people won't face that fundamental problem.
22: Yeah.
21: We've had very, very senior security officials, I won't name them, very senior ones, saying, nothing to do with religion. There's no theology involved in this. They are dead wrong.
22: Mm.
21: And until they actually recognize that we are in a ferment over belief systems, and they're not all, if you like, what we think of as religious.
22: Right.
21: But I actually think all of the isms, including communism.
22: Yep. It's a religion.
21: It is effectively a religion.
22: Yeah.
21: And if there's one belief system that is completely at sea in all of this, it's Western secular humanism.
22: Right. And it's total ignorance or refusal to understand or comprehend that mindset. My first book I wrote on the subject was in 1982. And a friend of mine in Reagan White House. Now, I was only 34 years old, but he brought me in many, many times. I would come to the White House and I meet with the key people. And one individual particularly, if I mention his name, everybody would know him. He looked at me and he said, "You mean these goat herders are going to be a threat to us?" Since then, he and I become great friends, and every time we sit together over coffee or lunch, and he shakes his head, I said, "I can't believe we didn't even get it." And these were really people who want to get it, but they didn't. Whenever you have secular answers to religious problem, it will be totally, not just inadequate, it will fail miserably.
21: So I beg our listeners again, hang in here, hear this. It will be critical to you and your children's futures. Our world, the one we live in, take for granted, our freedoms, have their origins in the beliefs of our forebears.
0: Yeah.
21: We're floundering, trying to maintain any semblance of a coherent society, with only the vaguest of references in Australia, and you're seeing it every round, to Aussie values.
0: Yeah.
21: But what are Aussie values? And values are only driven by beliefs.
22: Where do they come from?
21: Where do they come from? Yeah. What are they? It's no use just abstractly talking about Aussie values when you'd be lucky to find, if you put 10 Australians together today and said, what are Aussie values, you'd probably get 11 different answers.
22: Probably, yes. And yet they all know, for example, freedom. They know that there's freedom
21: of
22: expression. That's the fruit of those values.
21: Yeah.
22: And but, you know, there was a lot of, and I used to say this in the old days, that democracy is like a rose, and you cannot cut a rose and put it in a vase and expect it to. That's when my friend, and he was my friend, George W. Bush, wanted to bring democracy to the world. And I said, you know, democracy grew in a 500-year-old soil, and it comes out in Western civilization as a result of the Reformation, by the way. And now that thought of the respect of the individuals and freedom of the individual, all those came as the fruit of the Reformation. So it took all these hundreds of years for so-called democracy to flourish. So you take that rose, you cut it, and you put it in a vase, and you said, Iraq, Egypt, or you know, democracy. You cannot transplant it. It has to grow within the soil. And that's what we have now, we are losing, sadly.
21: But let me test a theory on you.
22: Sure.
21: We've had this horrendous, you've already alluded to it, massacre at Bondi.
22: Yeah.
21: Now, the real problem here is that we've created a vacuum. So this has happened. They're ancient. They're not new.
22: No.
21: But they've happened here now on our watch, in our midst.
22: Right.
21: Why? We have lost commitment to, understanding of our own values, our own drivers.
22: Yes.
21: The things that set us free, we lack all conviction, and people with real conviction who think we're weak and degenerate, they're just flowing into that vacuum.
22: Absolutely.
21: Am I onto something,
22: or
21: have I got it wrong?
22: I could not agree more. I could not agree more. I mean, you're talking about a 1,400-year problem. This didn't happen overnight. And the history, and that's why in my book, I have a section where I explain that 1,400 years history and what brought us here to the West. How did it get here? Because these were ancient wars, and they fought in a very, very violent way. And they are all in history books, but people don't read the history anymore. So, no, you're absolutely right. And I tell people, and it's not a matter of dropping names. I had the joy of meeting with President Sisi several times of Egypt. And President Sisi is a very wise man, and he's a Muslim. But he understood the evil of Islamization, or what he calls it, political Islam. He even appealed to Al-Azhar University.
21: That's the word I used then, you might have noticed.
22: Yes.
21: Political Islam.
22: Political Islam, yes.
21: Really important that we understand that distinction if we're to try and come to grips with what they say and do.
22: I plead with people.
21: Religious freedom.
22: Because they tie all the Muslims with the same brush. Admittedly, 80% of Muslims are not Islamist, but 100% of the Islamists are Muslims. But then again, when you read the history and you understand the differentiation, there is a Mecca Muslims and a Medina Muslims. And I have a chapter on that in the book as well. And so you meet with somebody like President Sisi. And I told people, other leaders in the West, I said, listen to President Sisi. He's a Muslim, but he understands the threat of political Islam. It's like another very, very key, I will not mention his name, leader in the Middle East, looked at me and said, Dr. Youssef, can you explain to me how come we outlawed the Muslim Brotherhood from Egypt, from Jordan, from the United Arab Emirates, even Saudi Arabia? And then they go to England and they give them the welcome mat and they give them a satellite channel from where they can attack us, who are the Arab leaders. And I said, I'm afraid I don't have an answer except either foolishness or suicide or both.
21: So there's been a dramatic change. I think I can say this as an observer and admirer in many ways, not always, but in many ways, of Britain.
22: Yeah.
21: it seems that there was a tipping point.
0: Yeah.
21: Up to a point.
0: Yeah.
21: The many Muslims, they were 6% of the population now, and growing rapidly.
0: Yep.
21: Growing very rapidly. Yep. They probably now already control around 25 seats in the House of Commons.
0: That's right.
21: It's likely to rise to about 45 over the next 10 or 15 years.
0: Yeah.
21: I can see a scenario where they will literally be able to use democracy to destroy democracy.
22: That's what they're doing. And this was the strategy.
21: You pass through the democratic processes, a set of arrangements that introduce Sharia law and destroy the basis of common law that lies at the heart.
22: That's what the Hijra. That's what the Hijra is all about, immigration.
21: Right.
22: That's what you come to do, not to assimilate or be grateful that you're given a refuge, but in order to invade and then destroy from within.
21: So planned, you're saying.
22: Absolutely. Not just 12 mayors out of the 13 major cities in England, one of them can't even speak English. He has to bring an interpreter.
21: Well, how did he get voted in?
22: In Brighton, I think it was the mayor of Brighton. But Luton and Brighton and Manchester and Birmingham and all these elected mayors and the school boards. And this is the two things they focused on, the school boards and the council. And you know how they started? Over 20 years ago, I had the joy of sitting with several parliamentarians in England, in Westminster. And I had the paper that had written by their thinker, who's now dead, named Yusuf Qardawi. He's the basic thinker behind this whole third jihad concept. Well, we failed in the first jihad. When we got to France in the 600s, got stopped. We failed in the second jihad, 1400s. We get to Vienna, occupied Vienna, lost. So now this is the third jihad, which we take the Vatican. The Vatican is, to them, is the big kahuna they have to take, or all of Europe, because it represents Europe. So they said, now we're going to do it. We're going to do the third jihad by taking over Europe, but not by the sword. We're going to do it with birth rate and investment of petrodollars. And now the Qataris own Harrods, they own Barclays Bank, and they go on. So they have complete, I'm not exaggerating, hold over the economy in England, as well as the birth rate, of course, outnumbering. So I sat with us and I showed them what was written, not from me, I'm not that smart, but the brain of the third jihad movement. And they said, what we're going to do, we're going to build a spine from the top to bottom of the island of England. And once that's strong, we're going to start building ribs. And then we choked the country. Now,
21: that's pretty chilling.
22: Well, they started 20 years ago, and I told them, I said, you know that these areas called no-go zone. So a person can beat up his wife or honor killing or whatever it is. Police cannot go there. It's a no-go zone for police.
21: It's covered by, if you like, the jurisdiction.
22: Sharia courts.
21: How?
22: 85 of them in England now. 85 courts.
21: What
22: Sharia
21: jurisdiction,
22: courts.
21: What recognition in law, in British law, do those courts have?
22: Well, I think it's fear, basically, where they assigned it. If you go to the court and the judge, and you said, no, you have no authority over me. I'm a Muslim, and he said, okay, I refer you to your Sharia court. And he sends them there. No authority, but. And then, of course, the judge in the Sharia court says, well, you know, did you beat your wife hard? The Quran says you should only beat her lightly. And they send him home. And so this is what's happening all over England. It's beginning to happen in the States. Unfortunately for us, anyway, that we're living there now, is that the state governments, like in Texas, where they want to build these cities, 400 acres where the whole epic city is going to be built, Muslim city, be a no-go zone city. And they just woke up in time to stop it. But they were about to do the same thing in the United States. Back in 20 plus years ago, you know, this dear man kind of snickered at me and said, oh, come on, this is Britain. Yeah, they can't do this. I said, look, I'm only showing you what they said they're going to do or what they are doing. That breaks my heart every time I think about it, that they've never took me seriously. And that's fine.
21: Now a simple reality. How many did you say Sharia law courts?
22: 85. Yes.
21: So it's now a reality. They're there.
22: It's now reality.
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21: Now, this is a logical point to jump into something that's critically important, and sure. You refer to it in the subtitle here, how progressives brought about an Islamist invasion.
0: Yep.
21: Now, progressives today would, for example, embrace feminism. How could a modern feminist turn a blind eye to the fact that in those courts, you just referred to one aspect of it, it's legal for a man to beat his wife.
0: Yep.
21: It's just a test as to whether he went overboard.
0: Yes, exactly.
21: But a woman's testimony is less than a man's?
0: Half. For any court case where you need a man's testimony, and if a man not available, you have to have two women. And it's the same in inheritance law. To this day, the inheritance law, that the daughter gets half of what the son gets. Or the son gets twice as much as the daughter. And this actually is a law that... for example, in Egypt, they still follow it, and it's binding on Christians and Muslims. Mm. And I remember my father died, and the inheritance split around, and I said, guys, you can't do this. We said, this is a law, but we can do something, you know, and my brothers were able to help my sisters. But that's just the law of the land. Half. A woman is half of a man as far as in the eyes of the law.
21: It's an utter mystery.
0: I know.
21: As to how progressives have signed up with this. We see it writ large in Australia.
0: Yeah.
21: We see it in the way in which, to be really blunt about this, endless protests over the tragedy of Ghazans being killed.
0: Sure.
21: And silence.
0: Absolutely.
21: On Iranian women and children and men.
0: Slaughtered.
21: Being slaughtered by their own government.
0: Absolutely.
21: And people who say, oh, no, I'm not anti-Semitic, I'm just anti-Israel.
0: Yeah.
21: Well, if you haven't turned up to protest the deaths of others in those horror circumstances, if you've not even commented on what's happening in other trouble spots around the world, should we really believe that you're not being anti-Semitic?
0: The feminists particularly, I think you're really hitting on something very important. In January of 2016, they had a massive event in Washington, D.C. Who is the keynote speaker? A woman in hijab by the name of Linda Sarsour, who is absolutely the big proponent of Sharia in the United States. And she would say, how do you like to have your mortgage without interest? People roar and said, okay, that's Sharia. And she was the keynote speaker in a hijab. They call her the Brooklyn girl with hijab. In a feminist gathering with all the icon feminists, January 16, you can check me on this, and then all the rapes and the horrors that they did to women in the northern Gaza on October 7th. Not a word. Mm. All the rapes that are happening in England, the grooming of young British women on the part of Pakistanis. Not a word.
21: Why was it the Pakistanis who did it? What was different about them?
0: Well, because they said they believe that this is conquering, when you conquer your infidel enemies.
21: But that's not because they're Pakistanis. That's because of their belief system.
0: Exactly. Exactly. Yes.
21: And no one talks about that?
0: Nobody talks about it. And even they were trying to get some hearings and some royal commission and all this stuff on this grooming and rape. It was a struggle. To this day, they even haven't come up with, and even the House of Lords are trying to, you know, to me is one thing. And they're complicit, either out of fear or acquiescing for their own reasons. In my book, I feel it is fear. It is fear of the policemen in London when you watch them, and the videos are everywhere, arresting an African Christian preacher in the street, literally put the cuffs on him, take him, because he's preaching. Said, you're offending people. And the Islamists block Oxford Street. I mean, for blocks. They block it in the middle of the day, Friday, to pray. And the police standing there, absolutely not even moving. Fear. But they also know that once fear...
21: But that's an Islamophobia, we're told.
0: That's exactly. Well, you know what? They learned that from our homosexual friends when they got with homophobia, and they thought it worked to intimidate people, not to speak any truth. And I love the homosexual people. I have no hatred.
22: But this whole thing about homophobia, the Muslims said, hey, it worked for this, they work for us. So Islamophobia become the now stammer in England. He's got a czar of Islamophobia, and it's an Islamist. So that a person can post something on social media against Islam, they take them to court and arrest them, but you can cuss and curse Christians to your heart's content, nothing happens. Oh, no, no. We've got to protect the Muslims. I tweeted out something recently. I said, since when terrorists need protection? When someone said, I need to protect them. I said, since when they need protection? But this is the way they played. It's all like 1984
21: it's
22: all over again.
21: In a way.
22: Yeah?
21: We'll set out to make you terrified of us.
22: Yeah.
21: And then we'll insist that the laws of your culture are used to say that
22: protect us.
21: Irrational fear of us
22: is
21: illegitimate.
22: That's right.
21: Now, let's drill it down again into the subject of your book. How have progressives, because you see it everywhere, aligned with people who loathe everything they stand for?
22: Yeah. Part of it is fear.
21: Common cause.
22: Yeah. Part of it is fear. Part of it is just sheer hatred to Western civilization.
21: Yeah.
22: It's just sheer hatred. And as you know, Karl Marx, you know, said you got to destroy and start this war between the proletariat and
21: the bourgeoisie.
22: Bourgeoisies. And then when you have that war between the two of them, and then the society collapses, then they build on top of it. Islam thinks the same way. We collapse this Western civilization, we build our Sharia. They're two different worldviews, totally opposed. But they think that once they got Western civilization destroyed, they'll fight it out. But we know who's going to win.
21: Would it be fair to say that Islam is as much a political system as it is a faith, whereas Christianity, the founder of Christianity, eschewed politics? So Christianity has informed politics, but the idea of the separation of church and state is actually very much a Christian concept.
22: Yes,
21: it wasn't
22: because
21: just government saying, get Christianity out of our lives.
22: No, absolutely not. Jesus said to Pontius Pilate, my kingdom is not of this world. If it was, I would have called angels to come and, but you see, that's the whole thing. The kingdom of God is otherworldly. The rule of God is in the heart of his children, not geographical, not location, not space. But the kingdom of Islam is location, geography, the world, take it over and bring it to the feet of Allah. And the one thing, I wrote a book years ago called The End Times and the Secret of the Mahdi. And if you put this description of the Mahdi in some of their eschatology against what the Bible talks about the Antichrist, and they match. In fact, I have a little part in this book about that just to show the similarities of the description of the beast, the book of Revelation, and the coming of the Mahdi, and what he does and where he goes and so forth. Now, obviously, they picked it up from Christian thought, and that was rampant at that time. But it's amazing to me, the Mahdi that the 12th Shiites, particularly the Iranian, waiting for, because the 12th Shia, the 12th successor to Ali, the Shiite of Ali, remember the party of Ali, died in infancy, was 5 years old. He was the imam and 5 years old died. They say now he's an occultician, he's hiding. And when the world becomes so embroiled in turmoil, he's going to show up. He's hiding for now. And that is why you have this fatalistic determination to bring the world to turmoil on the part of the Iranians, because they're 12 Shiites. So if they create this turmoil globally, the 12th Shia will show up from occultation. And that is why now this whole concept of the Mahdi, that really was not bought into by the Sunnis, but that some of them are buying into now because of the Iran situation with the West. But it in many ways is scary that the Antichrist is their Mahdi. He's going to show up at some point.
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3: 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In the book of Genesis, we read about Jacob, and what we're finding is that his life and his relationships actually raise a lot of questions, and they are serious questions. And so pull your chair up to the table with Mark DeHaan, Elisa Morgan, and Bill Crowder as they explore the life of a heel-grabbing, deceitful, selfish man of faith that God used in his plan of redemption. And so how do you put the contrasting parts of that description together? That's what we'll discover this week on Discover the Word. I am Brian Hedinga, and it's great to have you as part of the Discover the Word group. Today, Discover the Word is Bible engagement from Our Daily Bread Ministries, in which we use a group approach to explore topics and passages that inform the way we read Scripture, challenge us as we live our lives as followers of Christ, and point us to discover Jesus, the living Word of God, in the pages of the written Word. And as I said, this week is week two of our study called Jacob and Jesus. And we read in Genesis a number of things that are predicted would be true of Jacob, in a sense, before they happened. But as almost always seems to be true about the predictions we read in the Bible, the way that those predictions come true is not as simple and straightforward as you might think they would be. And so Mart and Elisa and Bill will focus on that aspect of the life of Jacob today. But where Mark begins the conversation is with another example of this prophecy fulfillment twist from Greek history and legend. And so, Mark.
6: In the days before computers and software, the idea of an oracle meant something. Do you recall what it meant, what it was?
23: Kind of a soothsayer, that kind of a thing.
6: And what do you mean by a soothsayer?
23: Somebody who you went to for the wisdom of the gods or something like that. Is that close?
6: Somebody who could channel.
23: Yeah.
24: Like a fortune teller.
6: Yeah, like a fortune teller. Right. Mm-hmm. Well, there's this ancient story about what was named the Delphic Oracle. And apparently she was a priestess of the god Apollo. That was what she was thought to be. And she was supposed to, at certain times in the day, channel the wisdom of the god Apollo. As the story goes, the ancient Lydian king Croesus asked this priestess, the Delphic Oracle, if he should invade Persia. And he got back a real ambiguous response. The response was that if he did, he would destroy a great kingdom. So, assuming that this meant that he would succeed, he attacked. But the kingdom that he destroyed was his own. So it's a prediction, and it's ambiguous enough that he misunderstood it and ended up losing something.
23: And it still came
6: great.
23: True.
6: Yeah, it came true.
24: That's so how we are, is that we hear what we want to hear.
6: Yeah. Mm-hmm. And the reason I raise it is I think we find some of those kinds of predictions in the Bible. And the story that we're looking at, the story of Jacob, includes one of those predictions from before his birth. Do you recall?
23: Well, there was a prediction. Isaac, who was the son of Abram and Sarah, who had been given this promise that God would bless all the nations through their line. Isaac was married to a woman named Rebekah, and after 20 years, they had not yet had any children. And then she becomes pregnant, but she can sense that something's not right. And so she prays about it. And God comes and says to her that she's got two nations and they're already starting to war with each other.
24: In other words, she has two children. She's pregnant with twins. Mm. The prediction that's given her before the boys are born is that the younger will actually take the firstborn place ahead of the older one.
6: And the older will serve the younger.
24: And the older will serve the younger.
6: Which goes contrary to the customs of the day, contrary to all expectations. Okay, so what happens after that? We have them born, the two twins.
24: So they're born, exactly. And as they exit the womb, the older one is born first. And then the younger one, as he's born, grabs the heel of the older one. Very interesting.
23: Younger and by seconds.
24: Just by seconds. Just they're twins, exactly.
6: But he's named by that moment, by what happened.
23: He's named Jacob the heel grabber because he grabbed the heel of the older brother.
24: Named Esau.
23: Named Esau as they were coming out one by one.
6: So they saw that, and so they name him heel grabber. So there are all kinds of questions about what that meant and what the intent was, but it seems to have been prophetic, because you know what happened later on in life. As the two boys grew, as they came of age, Jacob did something that sounds a whole lot like being a heel grabber, didn't he? Mm. Remember what that was?
23: Yeah, Esau was coming back from a hunting trip, and it was his hunting that had made him Isaac's favorite, because Isaac liked the meats that he would get, and he was coming back, and he was really tired and famished and weak from the long journey. And he came upon Jacob making a pot of soup. And Jacob takes advantage of Esau's moment of weakness to negotiate his birthright, that right that you were talking about, Mart, of the firstborn, and he says, in exchange for soup.
6: It's crazy, isn't it? I'll give you a bowl of soup if you agree to give me your rights.
24: You think how hungry Esau must have been to settle for that.
23: But also think about, I mean, what was it that was the prediction? It was that the stronger would serve the younger. It's the stronger in a moment of weakness that
6: gives it away to the younger. Yeah.
24: And then another time later on at the death of their father, Jacob actually goes in and pretends to be Esau and receives his father's blessing as if he is the firstborn and steals that blessing.
6: Yeah, and there's so much to that story, isn't there, that Rebekah hears that the father has said to his older son, Esau, my days are limited. I wish you'd go out and kill something and make that bowl of soup that I love. And it's interesting, isn't it, that Esau apparently loves soup? Must have gotten that from his dad. So anyway, the dad says, go out and kill some game, make the stew that I love, and I'll be able to bless you. And then Rebekah overhears that, and what does she do?
23: She becomes a co-conspirator with Jacob. She comes to Jacob. They kill an animal from the flock. They make the soup. But then, because Jacob's a softer man, in a sense, and Esau's the rugged outdoorsman who's very hairy and so forth, they take part of the skin of the animal and cover his arms with it because Isaac's vision's going.
6: Yeah, so he actually impersonates. Yeah. Jacob impersonates his
24: that
6: brother.
24: Takes a lot of effort. This is not like a quick thing he thought of. This
6: and then
24: planning.
6: Later on, he goes to his father, and he claims to be Esau.
23: Yeah, he's kind of a wolf in sheep's clothing, taken literally.
24: Literally,
6: Dad is very old. His eyesight is bad. And he says, you know, something's wrong here. He said, it sounds like the voice of Jacob, but Jacob's here and says, no, it's Esau. And then he goes ahead. And as you've indicated, he holds out his hands. His dad feels like it's the skin, the hands of Esau. Mm-hmm. But what is amazing as we read that story in Genesis chapter 27 is the bold ways in which Jacob impersonates Esau and then lies to his dad repeatedly, this time to get the blessing of his father.
24: It's premeditated deceit.
6: And Rebekah and Jacob are both working together to do this. Well, he pulls it off. Dad is confused. Dad is conceived. Isaac blesses Jacob, thinking that he's blessing Esau, and it works. A short time later, Esau comes back in. He's killed his game. He's made the soup. He says, here I am, Dad. And it says all of a sudden, Isaac began to tremble. Mm-hmm. He physically shook, said, who are you? And he tells Esau that he's just given the blessing away. Esau is beside himself. And look once at what we read in Genesis chapter 27, verses 35 through 38. Elisa, do you have that?
24: Sure. But he said, meaning Isaac, your brother came deceitfully and took your blessing. And Esau said, isn't he rightly named Jacob? He has deceived me these two times. He took my birthright, and now he's taken my blessing. And then he asked, haven't you reserved any blessing for me? And Isaac answered him, I've made him lord over you, and have made all his relatives his servants. And I've sustained him with grain and new wine.

0: Now, here's the deal. Is that what God wanted to happen? I mean, the Lord is the one who said to Rebekah, the younger is going to take the place of the older. The older is going to serve.
1: You raise a good
0: younger.
1: Question. The fact that he prophesied it, does that mean he wanted it?
0: Yes. And we're all, yes, mm-hmm. exactly. Mm-hmm. Or if he wanted it, how did he want it to happen?
2: Yeah, that's. I think mm-hmm. that's the issue. Obviously, God wanted it or he wouldn't have prophesied that. But that didn't mean that it had to happen this way necessarily, right?
0: Yeah. Or if you take Elisa's comment, was God just describing it? Mm-hmm. It sort of seems like God was orchestrating this and he wanted it to eventually happen this way, or he was going to work with it this way. But the question is, what do we make of Rebekah and Jacob conspiring among themselves? Some people think that they were doing this in faith, that because Rebekah knew that God had predicted that this was going to happen, and she was afraid now that Isaac was going to resist the prophecy and was going to, in his last days, last moments, make sure that he blessed Esau, she stepped in order to, in faith, help God. She was trusting.
1: Could
0: she believed
1: be.
0: It could should
1: be.
0: Happen.
2: She could have. Yeah. And getting into people's motives is always a pretty dodgy thing because, you know, we don't know what's going on in there. But I got to tell you, you're going to have to prove it to me that they were doing this for good reasons, because they seem like a bunch of rascals to me.
0: But the point is, and the New Testament even is critical of Esau for having a lack of spirituality, a lack of family responsibility. See, it's one of those issues. And people come at this from both sides. Some will say, okay, yeah, they shouldn't have lied, but they were trying to act in faith. Rebekah and Jacob saw what they believed God wanted. And so they were just being shrewd. They were just finding their own way to make it happen.
1: But either way you look at it, it's kind of a slimy approach to joining God in his work, and God still uses it.
0: That's the point. I think when it comes to their motives, God only knows. Mm-hmm. God only knows what was in their hearts. God only knows the extent to which Rebekah and Jacob had any mind at all to try to help the prophecy be fulfilled, even if they were making mistakes in the process. God only knows really the heart of Esau, but I think this says something wonderful for all of us. God's purposes, his plans. I mean, in the big story here, we have to remember all of this about the chosen family. All of it was about bringing a family into the world through which the promised Messiah, the hope of the world, would one day come. This is all part of that story. And what it reminds us, I think, is that God's eventual rescue, his mercy, all that he's doing for us, does not ultimately depend upon our goodness or our motives. Rather, it depends on his mercy, on his compassion, his willingness to work in and through our weakness, even if we're being rascals in the process.
3: Yeah, how thankful we should be that God still loves to use us despite our flaws. Interesting conversation today as we continue our series on the life of Jacob and how he is part of the bigger story that the Bible is telling. That's a great observation, isn't it? When we look at all the predictions in the Bible and the way they work out, that the way they are fulfilled always reflects God's mercy rather than our goodness and our understanding. Well, you're part of another week of Bible Engagement for Life from Our Daily Bread Ministries, where we use audio, like Discover the Word, video, print, and the internet to make the life-changing story and wisdom of the Bible understandable and accessible to people all around the world. And the print piece of that experienced a major transition this summer. Over the last 30 years, our Harris Web Press has printed over 1.5 billion Our Daily Bread devotionals, in addition to much of our other printed material. It's been a faithful workhorse. But looking forward, as the number of people we serve continues to increase, there is a need to increase our production capacity to meet global demand. And so we are thankful for the way the Lord has provided us with a new press. It's an amazing story of God's provision. And then this summer, it was installed here at our ministry headquarters in Grand Rapids, Michigan. Now, I'm going to talk about this all week, and we'll have some links for you to connect to in our show notes on our discovertheword.org website. So more to come this week about how excited we are about the new printing press that the Lord has provided. Well, tomorrow, Mart and Elisa and Bill will pick up where we left off in our study of Jacob and Jesus. And let me just say, if you're part of a family, and everyone is, you know that families can quarrel. Sometimes it can be a fairly minor thing. Other times it's devastating. And in the case of Jacob and Esau, their conflict produced a long-lasting family feud. Can God work in their situation with so much conflict? Can he work in your family, even when

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1: Luke is a friend of ours, and we're going to introduce him on Key Life.
2: This is Key Life. We're here to let you know that because of what Jesus has done, God will never be angry at you again. Steve invited our friend Jerry Q. Perry's to do the teaching this week. Jerry is a pastor, an author, and has served in ministry for more than 35 years.
1: Hey, Matthew, thank you. Hey, Jerry Parrish.
3: Yes, sir.
1: Dr. Parrish. Jerry, as you know, is a voice of Key Life, and he comes in pretty regularly.
3: Yes.
1: And we are in the process, he is, of teaching us about the different Gospels. The Gospel writers all had a different perspective from each other, and that's why all four are included in the Scriptures. And Dr. Parrish has been looking at Matthew and Mark, and this week we're going to look at the Gospel of Luke. And Jerry, it's good to have you with us.
4: Man, it is good to be here. I'm always excited to come into Key Life and hang out with you.
1: And we're excited when you come. Hey, listen, let me pray, and then we'll get into the Gospel of Luke. Father, we come into your presence, and we come thankful. Thankful for the people that you ordained to tell the story in your word. We thank you particularly for the Gospel writers and the way they lift up Jesus in ways we can understand and in ways we recognize when we see him. Father, you know everybody who's listening to this broadcast, and you know the stuff that's hard, and you know the stuff that's easy. Remind us that you're in charge of both, and we can trust you because you're good all the time. Father, we do praise you, and we give you this broadcast. Be with the two guys that do the teaching. Forgive their sins, because they're many. We would see Jesus and him only, and we pray in Jesus' name. Amen.
4: Amen.
1: Jerry, the Gospel of Luke opens with these words. Many people have set out to write accounts about the events that have been fulfilled among us. This is in Luke 1 and 1 through 4. They use the eyewitness report circulating among us from the early disciples. Having carefully investigated everything from the beginning, I also have decided to write an accurate account for you, most honorable Theophilus, so you can be certain of the truth of everything you were taught. That is a good way to open a book. That would make me want to read it. Tell us about Luke.
4: Yeah. You know, when you read the book of Luke, first of all, you want to know, where did this guy come from? Who is
1: yeah.
4: he? You know, what Luke, he wasn't one of the 12 disciples. Who is Luke?
1: Yeah.
4: You know, and so that's what we're going to try to unfold and give you some information on this week. Luke was a close companion of the Apostle Paul and was also known as a physician. Traditionally, he is credited with writing both the Gospel of Luke and the Acts of the Apostles. You know, some believe that Luke was a Gentile, and others believe that he was Jewish. I kind of believe that he was Jewish, but that's for another story.
1: Yeah, okay, we won't go into
4: yeah. However, most agreed that Luke was a physician, and that background gave him a unique perspective in his writings. Because he was a physician by trade, Luke carefully examined the evidence. You know, when you got a doctor and they're looking, a doctor
1: yeah.
4: looks at every aspects of something to make sure that he's getting it right. And so Luke, when he wrote his gospel, he went back and looked for all the evidence, made sure that he had the people that he interviewed, everything was in order. And so he writes in complete details about the stories of Jesus and what happened in that time. And he was also an evangelist. Many people don't know that he was one of the 70 disciples, or they call apostles, that Jesus sent out. You know, Jesus chose 12 that we all read about, but there were 70 other apostles and disciples that he sent out two by two, and Luke writes about this in his book. He was one of those. Jesus sent them out in pairs to preach, heal, and prepare the way of his ministry. Their assignments show that the mission of Jesus extended beyond the 12 apostles and reached both Gentiles and Jews. Luke is traditionally believed by some to have been one of those disciples.
1: Yeah, and probably was.
4: Yeah, probably was one of those disciples. He gathered his information from firsthand eyewitnesses. That's why you could really believe. And what's amazing about the book of Luke, Steve, is that it parallels so with Matthew's and Mark. It's amazing. They wrote their books separately, but when you read them, they parallel together. You know, it's great.
1: You know, they have those Bible that combined those gospel writers to show how they were simply providing different details in each of their books. And Luke's is a long one.
4: Yeah, yeah.
1: That's because if you want to know more about Jesus, go to Luke, and you'll see Jesus through the eyes of a scientist? He really is sort of that way, isn't he? I mean, he sees things that others don't see.
4: He really does. You know, I was listening to a gentleman, friend of mine, and he's an incredible preacher, and I asked him, I said, how is it that you see things in the text that other people don't see?
1: Yeah.
4: And he says, is because you have to look in the text like a detective and look at every word, and you will see things and things will be revealed. And that's the way Luke wrote the Gospel of Luke. He looks at the details of things, and it's just incredible.
1: It's a great book, too.
4: Yeah.
1: You know, it's interesting how God approaches people in different ways, depending on their language, their proclivities, what they think about the world.
4: Mm-hmm.
1: And God speaks to each of those people, and often through their own language and their own proclivities. And you see Luke as being somebody who does that too.
4: Yeah.
1: He's saying to the world, look, this is for everybody. This isn't just for a few Jews over in a corner worshiping in a synagogue. This is for everybody. And Theophilus, the guy he's writing it to, is a Gentile.
4: Yeah, yeah, yeah. And that's what makes the gospel so incredible, is because God includes everybody in the gospel. You know, sometimes, depending on your denomination, you know, you have a tendency to feel that you have an upper one on. Baptists feel they're better than Methodists. Methodists feel they're better than Presbyterian. Pentecostal feel
1: so true.
4: They're better than, you know, and we all got the truth. We were talking about this in your office.
1: We were, and that was a great, you said something that I'll never, you said God does not provide all the answers for anybody.
4: No, he doesn't.
1: Listen, talk about the Peter situation. We've got a little bit of time, and I love that.
4: Yeah. Peter came. Jesus was talking about how Peter was going to die.
1: Yeah.
4: And then Peter just was saying, oh, Lord, well, if I'm going to die this way, what about John? And Jesus says, what does that have to do with you? You know, why are you asking about John's death? And the Bible says that there was a rumor that went out that John would never die.
1: Yeah.
4: Because of Jesus' statement. Jesus knew their thoughts, but didn't correct them. And so they went around spreading a rumor that John would never die, and they got it wrong. And I said to you, Steve, how many times we read scripture and we think we got the answer, and we get it wrong. And as we grow and mature, especially in grace, we realize we had a whole lot of stuff wrong.
1: Isn't that true?
4: And I believe that God sometimes makes us study so that, because if we had the answers, we wouldn't study. But he makes it a mystery so that we always have to dig into scripture to find out exactly what he's saying.
1: You know, one time Mr. and Mrs. Graham, Billy Graham, were worshiping in a church I was serving. And I got to go out to lunch with them. And as we were driving to the restaurant, an issue came, I forget what it was. And Mrs. Graham was in the back seat with her Bible thumbing through it. She said, I love these issues because they send me to the Word.
4: Yeah.
1: And Luke does that too.
4: Yes, he does.
1: Well, we're going to find out a lot more the rest of this week as we study with Dr. Perry's on the Gospel according to Luke. Meanwhile, everybody's wrong, son. You think about that, I'm in.
3: Thank you, Steve and Jerry. That was Steve Brown and Jerry Perry's introducing us to our series for this week, a survey of the Gospel of Luke. This is going to be so good. Tomorrow, we'll continue and meet a guy named Zechariah. Hope you'll join us for that. Well, there's a certain phrase you may have heard before, something along the lines of, we live in the already but not yet. What does that mean? And what does it mean for us? Steve spoke to those questions in a sermon called We Will Be Restored. 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
2: Faith is not a power which you possess to create your own future. 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
3: Welcome to Grace to You with John MacArthur. 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
4: The great Puritan Matthew Henry said this about saving faith, and I'll paraphrase a bit. Henry said, "It is cheap and easy religion to believe the principles of Christianity and to imagine that that belief is enough to bring you to heaven." So the question is, how do you know your faith is saving faith? What exactly do you have to believe? John MacArthur starts answering those questions today on Grace to You as he begins a study titled, A Faith That Pleases God. It's all about helping you know whether your faith is the kind that God desires. But before we begin this study on what God-pleasing faith looks like, it's important first to identify the kind of faith that doesn't please God. We asked John about that some years ago. Here's what he said.
5: Well, I guess the most extreme illustration of the faith that doesn't please God would be the words of James, who said, "The devils believe." Wow, the devils believe. Yeah, I don't know if you've ever thought about it, but Satan and the demons have an accurate theology. Yeah, they know who God is. They know who Christ is. They know the gospel. They know that Jesus died and rose again. They know that God is sovereign over the world. They know that God has pre-written history. They know that the Bible is true. They know that every word of the Bible is true. But they don't follow that. They are inveterately, permanently, everlastingly wicked. They have no interest in what is righteous or what is true. So they believe, and all they can do is tremble in fear. And we saw some of that, didn't we, with the demons that Jesus confronted during his time on earth. There are people who have that kind of demon faith. They believe, but they never do anything about it. They show up in the final judgment, as described in Matthew 7, and they say, "Lord, Lord, you know, we did this in your name, and we did that in your name, and we cast out demons in your name, and we proclaimed you as Lord." And Jesus says to them, "Depart from me, you workers of iniquity. I never knew you." What a shock. There are warnings all through the scripture about this kind of false faith. It's the tares that grow along with the wheat in the parables of Matthew 13. And our Lord says, don't you try to separate them because you can't tell the difference because you don't know the heart. Someday God's going to send his angels and they'll do the separation. False faith is everywhere. True faith has to be clearly defined and understood. So here goes the series titled, A Faith That Pleases God. We could call it A Faith That Saves, and we're going to be looking at that in Hebrews chapter 11. Exciting days looking at a faith that pleases God.
4: Yes, friend, this study will help you understand the difference between a simple knowledge of what God is like and genuine life-saving and life-giving faith in him. So here is John MacArthur to kick off his study, A Faith That Pleases God.
5: I want you to turn in your Bible to Hebrews chapter 11, and as we look through this chapter, I want us to not get caught up in a lot of difficult details. I think this is a chapter that is going to be foundational for us. What it presents to us is the power of faith, the power of faith, the excellency of faith.
2: And I think that needs some clarification in the climate in which we exist today, because there's a faith movement within the framework, large framework of evangelical Christianity. It is part of the charismatic movement. It's called the faith movement. And these people talk about the power of faith. They talk about the power of faith a lot. But when they're talking about the power of faith, they are creating a faith that doesn't exist. They are taking an impotent faith and trying to empower it. When people in the faith movement talk about the power of faith, they are talking about faith as if it were a personal power that we possess to create our own future, a personal power that we possess to create our own reality, to change the world, to literally define and manufacture our own future. When they talk about the power of faith, they mean that we can use our faith as a power to write our own future history. We can literally believe things into being. We have the power of faith that can create a healing. We have the power of faith that can bring about a salvation. We have the power of faith that can change how people treat us. We have the power of faith that can change our economic situation. They can take us from poverty to wealth. They can take us from having little to having much, from being deprived to being prosperous, from being a failure to being successful, from being a nobody to being a somebody, from having only ambitions and hopes and dreams to experiencing fulfillment. The notion that exists in this faith movement, as it's called, and they have largely tried to commandeer the concept of faith, is that faith is a power that you possess to create your own future. Nothing could be further from the truth. That is a lie. It is a deception. Faith is not a power which you possess to create your own future. Faith is a God-given ability to trust the future that God has promised you. Huge difference. Huge difference. I don't want to write my own future. Do you? I really don't want to be responsible for laying out my future. I don't want to be responsible for determining what my future is going to be. I'm more than happy to leave that in the hands of one who loves me perfectly and who has ordained for me a future that is purposeful, fulfilling, satisfying, God-glorifying, and eternally blessed. We're talking about faith, not the false kind of faith that supposedly can create your own future, but the true kind of faith that can produce in you confident trust in the future that God has promised you. That future is laid out in Scripture. So when we talk about faith, we're talking about trusting in what God has said. Not trusting that you can create something as yet unsaid, a future unwritten, unspoken, unrevealed, but rather to believe in that promise which is laid out in Scripture in all its glory and all its detail that has been given to every true believer. In fact, from a human viewpoint, all the heroes of faith that are recorded in the 11th chapter, and there are many of them, as we will see when we go through the chapter, if from the human perspective they had perhaps the option, they might have written their story differently. Differently, because all their stories are filled with difficulties. Certainly Abraham's was. Certainly Moses was. Well, we can start where the chapter starts with the first, by faith Abel. You wouldn't say that if Abel had a choice to write his future, he would have written that he would be murdered by his brother. Now, these are people who died. These are people who struggled. These are people whose lives were marked with horrendous suffering. And it crescendos toward the end of the chapter. So from the human perspective, if they somehow had the power to write their own future, they perhaps would have written it differently than God wrote it. But the kind of faith we're talking about The faith that God gives a believer is the faith to trust the future that God has written, because inherent in what God has written for us is His promise of ultimate blessing and eternal joy. Now, the readers of this book needed to understand about faith. They needed to understand it desperately. Obviously, the bulk of those who would read this epistle written to Hebrews were believers. This was written, we don't know by whom, can't be certain of that, but it was written by one of the apostles or an associate of the apostles to a community of Jews who had come to faith in Christ. They understood faith. They understood that they needed now to continue to live by faith. And that faith would be placed in the gospel, in the person who is at the heart of the gospel, namely the Lord Jesus Christ. This would be a new kind of life for the Jews. As I said, these are Hebrew believers, and really for the first time in their life, through the gospel and salvation, they have come to understand that their relationship with God is not dependent on works, but it's dependent on faith. That's new. And it needs to be reinforced. And that's part and parcel of why this 11th chapter is here, so that they don't grow, to borrow Paul's words, weary in well-doing, that they hold on to a life of faith by looking at the models and the examples of all these people in the past who lived by faith and received their glorious reward. But it's more than just a chapter designed to encourage believers to continue to walk by faith. You will remember that through the first 10 chapters, the writer has been laboring to make one major point, and it is this, that the new covenant is superior to the old covenant, right? That Christ is superior to everything else. Jesus and His sacrifice is superior, completely superior, to the sacrifices and the animals in the old system. He is a better sacrifice who made a better offering. Jesus is better than angels, the writer tells us in these chapters. He is better than the prophets. He is better than Moses, better than Aaron, better than Joshua. He is a better priest than all other priests, and He is from a better priesthood. The superior priesthood. He is the mediator of a better covenant, and He is a better sacrifice. The message of the first 10 chapters is, put your faith in Jesus Christ. He is in every sense superior. Now, this reinforces for the believers who are receiving this letter the superiority of Christ, to which they have already asserted their will by the power of God. They already know that. They have trusted in that reality. But at periodic points through the opening 10 chapters, familiar to anyone who studies the book of Hebrews, there are warnings. There are at least four of them by the time you get to this chapter, and this chapter constitutes, if you will, another warning. And these warnings are given to non-Christian Jews who are attending this fellowship. They're sitting on the fringe, if you will. They're apparently intellectually convinced of the gospel. They understand the truth of the gospel in their minds. They understand the power of the proof of that truth by the miracles and signs and wonders which were wrought by Christ. So we could say they're intellectually convinced. They are hanging on the fringes of this fellowship of Christian Jews, but they never really have come all the way to Christ. And there are these periodic warnings not to fall back, not to go back into Judaism. There's one of them in chapter 2. There are more in chapter 3 and 4, another in chapter 6, another in chapter 10, don't go on sinning willfully after you have the knowledge of the truth, says chapter 10, or you will bring upon yourself a far more severe eternal judgment. So the warning is, Come all the way to the new covenant. Come all the way to Christ. Come all the way to faith. This is a big change. Big change because we know that the Judaism that existed in the time of our Lord and thus in the time of the New Testament was a system of salvation by what? By works, by merit. The Jew attempted to earn salvation. This is all the Jews knew. This is what they had been told. This is what they had been taught. This had been ingrained into them from generations by their parents and their religious leaders. And a simple study of the four Gospels reveals the fact that the Judaism of the first century was not the supernatural system given by God whereby the sinner knew that he couldn't keep the law of God and thus was penitent and prayed to God like David did in Psalm 51, pleading for mercy and grace by faith in a God who was willing to forgive and thus received salvation as a gift of grace, not earned by works. The system had long forgotten that salvation was by grace, that Noah found grace in the eyes of the Lord, that Abraham believed and it was accounted to him for righteousness, and they had created a religious cult built on ethics, built on morality, built on religious ceremony. Salvation came to those who observed all those ethical standards, all those moral oughts, and all those ceremonies. It was necessary then to teach these people the reality of salvation by faith. They had a lot of other things that they could look at in terms of New Testament literature to be taught that. Jesus said that salvation was by faith. That was clear and not by works. The Apostle Paul made it abundantly clear. Ephesians 2:8-9, for by grace are you saved through faith. Romans chapter 3, chapter 4, and all the way through indicates that salvation comes by faith alone. Scripture is replete with that emphasis. But the Jews are having a hard time being deprogrammed. Can we put it that way? They're having a hard time being deprogrammed. So you're going to have to show them something other than the New Testament. They would like to be able to accept this reality of salvation by faith rather than by works, coming from Christ, coming from the apostles, coming from Paul, coming from the New Testament writers. But isn't it possible that there could be some other illustrations of salvation by faith from the Old Testament? This might get them across that barrier that seems to be so formidable for them. And that is why the 11th chapter of Hebrews is written. It is written because it is a necessity to prove to the Jews who are intellectually convinced that Jesus is the Messiah, that salvation is by faith, and that people not only after Jesus, but even before Jesus were saved by faith. By faith. So in verse 38 of chapter 10, the writer of Hebrews states the key. My righteous one shall live by faith. My righteous one shall live by faith. That is a direct quote from Habakkuk chapter 2, verse 4. The just or the righteous one will live by faith. And Habakkuk is an old covenant prophet. And you can't shrink back from that. If he shrinks back, my soul has no pleasure in him, says the prophet. Verse 39, but we are not of those who shrink back. We don't shrink back from this salvation by faith in Christ. To shrink back is to end up in destruction. But of those who have faith to the persevering of the soul, the plea all the way along in these warning sections is don't come all the way to Christ, sit on the edge, and then reject salvation by faith and fall back into your old works righteousness system. If you fall back, God has no pleasure in that, and you will fall back into eternal destruction. Come all the way to faith in Christ for the eternal preserving of your soul. Now, how is he going to get this case across? How is he going to penetrate their sort of Old Testament thinking? The answer in chapter 11 by giving us a list of Old Testament saints whose lives were marked by faith. The true people of God through all the ages have become the true people of God by faith. Chapter 11 is loaded with illustrations. Just looking at verse 4, by faith Abel. At verse 5, by faith Enoch. At verse 7, by faith Noah. Verse 8, by faith Abraham. And again in verse 17, by faith Abraham. And in verse 20, by faith Isaac. In verse 21, by faith Jacob. Verse 22, by faith Joseph. 23, by faith Moses. And again in verse 24. Going down further, verse 31, by faith Rahab. And then in verse 32, there's Gideon, Barak, Samson, Jephthah, David, Samuel, the prophets, who by faith did all these amazing things. Verse 39 sums it up, all these having gained approval through their faith, did not receive what was promised because God had provided something better for us, that apart from us they would not be made perfect. They didn't receive what was promised. They trusted that it would come as it had been promised. And that's exactly what I said is the definition of faith you want to work with. Faith is confident trust in the future God has promised. Faith is not some kind of power by which you create your future. It is the power of God given to you to trust in the promises God has made in Scripture. These people hadn't received the promise, and they trusted in the promise, and thus they lived by faith. It's a great, great, monumental, powerful, powerful lesson. Now, we're just going to kind of look at the opening three verses, and then we'll do some character studies over the next Sunday evenings. But let's just consider a few things. First is the nature of faith, and this is good because the writer gives us a sort of starting point, a kind of basic definition. It's not really a formal definition of faith, rather it is a description of faith, kind of the basic elements or features that describe faith. And it's very, very simple. Look at verse 1. Faith is the assurance of things hoped for, the conviction of things not seen. So the first thing we learn about faith is that it is trusting in what isn't visible. It is trusting in what isn't received. It is trusting in what isn't experienced. It is trusting in something not yet manifest. Faith, belief, that's a noun, the Greek word pistis, it is a noun. It means belief, trust, confidence, faith. And I love the fact that he uses a noun because it emphasizes the settled reality of this. It is a commodity that is possessed. Certainly, believing can be a verb, but we're talking here not about some act of faith, but we're talking about the reality of a settled faith. It exists as a commodity. It is a gift of God. Ephesians 2:8 says, not of works, it comes from God. And when God gives this commodity of faith, it is the assurance of things hoped for. That's what it means to live by faith. It doesn't mean that we see something we want and bring it into existence. It means that we put our confidence in something not seen, convictions of things not seen. Some of your translations will say faith is the substance of things not seen. That's a great translation. I love that translation. Faith is the substance of things not seen. Substance is a word that has substance, doesn't it? It does. It's a word that you can take to the bank. It's a word that you can sort of cash in on. It's a word that basically can be legitimately translated, substance, essence. That gives it reality. Faith is substantial confidence in the reality of something not realized. Faith gives present substance to something that is future. As this chapter will show us when it unfolds, in Old Testament times there were, well, all the saints, men and women, who had nothing but the promises of God. Nothing but the promises of God to rest on. Nothing but the promises of God to hope for. No visible evidence that messianic promise would come true. No visible evidence that kingdom promise would come true. Yet the promises were so real, and the revelation of those promises in Scripture so reliable, that people built their entire hope on them. All the Old Testament promises related to the future. That's what it says at the end of the chapter. Those people who exercised this faith, exercised faith in what was promised that they did not receive. What would that be? Eternal life? Heaven? Everlasting bliss, reward, joy, reunion, which is promised in the Old Testament of the saints in the presence of God, the very presence of God, the very likeness of God. David says, I look for the day when I will awake in thy likeness. The glories of eternal bliss. They didn't see any of it here. They never even saw the ultimate sacrifice. They never knew who the Messiah was. They were people of faith. But their faith was anchored in a reliable revelation from a God who cannot lie, and so their faith gave substance to the future hope. Now, we're on this side of the cross, but folks, we understand this, don't we? None of you has seen heaven, and you don't know anyone who's been there and back except the Lord Himself. And yet you have basically put your entire eternal destiny on the foundation, on the fact that the Scripture is reliable and what God has promised you can trust, right? And what that has done is created substance in the present tense for a future promise.
4: 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And now for the entire Grace to You staff, I'm Phil Johnson. Thanks for starting your week with us, and be back tomorrow as John MacArthur looks again at the nature of saving faith. We'll continue his study called A Faith That Pleases God with another 30 minutes of unleashing God's truth one verse at a time on Grace to You.
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0: Have you ever wondered what God's really like? Not what people say about him, not what we imagine him to be, but who he reveals himself to be. Welcome to Through the Bible. I'm Steve Schwetz. We're in Exodus 34, and we've come to one of the most important self-descriptions of God in all of Scripture. When Moses returns to Mount Sinai, God proclaims his own name and character, merciful and gracious, long-suffering, abundant in goodness and truth, and yet perfectly just. It's a breathtaking portrait of the God that we worship, and a reminder that his mercy and holiness always go hand in hand. Before we begin, though, let's read a couple of notes from fellow passengers sitting near us on the Bible bus. Gary from the U.S. writes, "My cousin told me about your program on our local Christian radio station. Through that recommendation, I found and downloaded your app. I am an old retired man. I listened to your program daily, and my wife got on the bus, too. I also got a print copy of Briefing the Bible. After listening for almost a year and reading the guide, I realized that although I have read the Bible for years and have been saved for over 40 years, I still gained a new understanding of Scripture. Dr. McGee's program has helped me have a closer walk with the Lord. May God continue to bless and grow this ministry. I look forward to the Bible bus on my phone daily. The ability to hear the current lesson at any time of day makes it even more valuable. Praise the Lord for the Bible bus. I share it every chance I get." And Jovan, who listens in Serbia, writes this, "I just wanted to say this has honestly been one of the best Bible teaching programs I've found. I don't always understand everything when I read the Bible on my own, but when I listen to this, it just makes things click in a simple way. It helps me a lot spiritually, especially when I feel a bit lost or distant, because it brings me back and reminds me what I'm actually reading and why it matters." And then our last note is from a listener who catches the Bible bus in South Africa. She shares, "Thank you for these teachings in Zulu. My family and I are learning a lot from this program, and we enjoy listening together. After each session, we discuss the teachings. This is what Christians truly need these days, sound biblical instruction." Isn't that encouraging? No matter where we live, God's gathering his people around his word and speaking to hearts through it every single day. You know, one more thing before we begin. We're near the end of our study of Exodus, and then the Bible bus is going to travel forward to the New Testament as we begin our study in the Gospel of Mark. Now, if you haven't already downloaded your free copy of the Notes and Outlines or our Bible Companion for Mark, put that on your to-do list for this week. 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Let's pray. Lord, would you change our hearts and minds as we listen and take your truth to heart? 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In Jesus' name, amen. Here's our study of Exodus 34 and 35 on Through the Bible with Dr. J. Vernon McGee.
1: Now, friends, as we come today to this 34th chapter, you'll notice it, and I trust that those of you going through with us will read along as you go. You'll find that it'll make the study more interesting to you, I'm sure. You will wonder how in the world it could ever have any application for us today. And yet, all Scripture is profitable, and this Scripture is also. And I'm reading now at verse 1. "And the Lord said unto Moses, Hew thee two tables of stone like unto the first, and I will write upon these tables the words that were in the first tables which thou breakest. And be ready in the morning, and come up in the morning unto Mount Sinai, and present thyself there to me in the top of the mount. And no man shall come up with thee, neither let any man be seen throughout all the mount, neither let the flocks nor herds feed before that mount. And he hewed two tables of stone like unto the first, and Moses rose up early in the morning, and went up into Mount Sinai, as the Lord had commanded him, and he took in his hand the two tables of stone." Now you have here actually the second tables of the law. The first, you'll recall, when Moses went down, at the time they made the golden calf and worshiped it. After breaking those, he now comes back to the mountain, and he has with him these blank tables now. Verse 5, "And the Lord descended in the cloud and stood with him there and proclaimed the name of the Lord." And this is very important to see, for this is a tremendous advance for both Moses and the children of Israel. He's proclaiming now his name. A name has a meaning. And I do not mean by that, like you find in the Old Testament, that so many names have a certain meaning, but that a name always conjures up in the thinking of people certain things. When you hear the name of Caesar, what do you think of? When you hear the name today of Nazi, the Nazis, what do you think of? What do you think of when you hear the name Egypt or the name Israel? Well, God's proclaiming now his name, and it comes out of the experience that these people have already had since they left the land of Egypt. Now, will you listen to this? This is a glorious revelation of God. And the Lord passed by before him and proclaimed, the Lord, that is Jehovah. And now he says, Jehovah God, merciful and gracious, long-suffering, and abundant in goodness and truth, keeping mercy for thousands, forgiving iniquity and transgression and sin, and that will by no means clear the guilty. Now, God does not extend mercy by shutting his eyes to the guilty or by just saying, well, we'll forget it. He doesn't. Sin must be punished. There must be the penalty paid. And he by no means clears the guilty. But what happens? He's keeping mercy, and he forgives iniquity. And how does he do it? Well, because a sacrifice has been provided. And every sacrifice they made in that day didn't take away sin, but it pointed to the one who did when he came 1900 years ago. So this is still a marvelous revelation of God. And it says, visiting the iniquity of the fathers

speaking to our class, showed us the different forms of abnormality. Here were the schizophrenias, here were those suffering from paresis, here were others that were suffering from some other mental disease, manic depressive psychosis, or some other form. And he showed us one group. And some member of the class asked him, what caused the disease? Well, he said it was either the sin, and that was the doctor's answer, the sin of the fathers, or the sin of the grandfathers. And he said it could have been the sin of the great-grandfathers. And a doctor in Nashville took me one time to the hospital one morning as he operated on some children, blind children, but it was to give them partial sight. And I asked him, I said, what made them blind? He said it was the sins of their fathers. Believe me, friends, you don't beat God. You don't get around him. You don't fool him. You don't break his laws with immunity. God always, always works the same, and he doesn't change. But thank God, you can always say in the first revelation here, he keeps mercy for thousands, forgiving iniquity. We only turn to him. Now, will you notice, he says, verse 8, and Moses made haste, bowed his head toward the earth, and worshiped. And he did well, too. This is a marvelous revelation of God. And he said, Moses now speaking, if now I have found grace in thy sight, O Lord, let my Lord, I pray thee, go among us, for it's a stiff-necked people. And here we go again. This is about the fourth time these people have been called a stiff-necked people. And I hope by now you realize God never saved them because they were superior or because they were doing so well or promised to do so good. They are a stiff-necked people. And pardon our iniquity and our sin and take us for thine inheritance. Wonderful prayer of Moses again, you see. Verse 10, and notice, and he said, behold, I make a covenant. Now, it's God speaking to Moses for the children of Israel. Before all thy people, I will do marvels such as have not been done in all the earth, nor in any nation, and all the people among which thou art shall see the work of the Lord, for it is a terrible thing that I will do with thee. Now, the terrible thing here isn't quite like it sounds to us. It means to incite terror. It doesn't mean it's terrible in the way we think of a thing being terrible. Now, God says he's to do this. Why? Well, it was part of the shield that God was putting around these people. They would have been devoured by the enemy had he not done this. Verse 11, observe thou that which I command thee this day, behold, I drive out before thee the Amorite, the Canaanite, the Hittite, the Perizzite, the Hivite, the Jebusite, and the Electrolyte. He's driving them all out, and this is about the third time he's mentioned this. Now he says, take heed to thyself, lest thou make a covenant with the inhabitants of the land, whither thou goest, lest it be for a snare in the midst of thee. Now, God warned them not to make a covenant with the people in that land. Now, when the Gibeonites came, you'll recall, to Joshua, after they got in the land, they pretended they had come from afar, and they had old stale bread to prove it. At least it proved it to Joshua. Now, will you notice, verse 13, but ye shall destroy their altars, break their images, and cut down their groves. And the reason they were to do this, God says it'd be dangerous for you to make a covenant with them. Association would bring you back to idolatry. For thou shalt worship no other god, for the Lord, whose name is jealous, is a jealous God. You'll worship no other god, for the Lord, whose name is jealous, is a jealous God. And you don't need to apologize for God being jealous. I heard a wife once say, my husband is not jealous of me, and she was boasting of that. Well, I want to say this, and I didn't say it, but I wanted to at the time, and I said, I think you could also say that he doesn't love you then. He's not jealous of you. You see, anything or any person you love, you're jealous of them, not in a wrong way or an evil way, but since you love a person, you have a concern.

0: concern and a care for them. Verse 15, lest thou make a covenant with the inhabitants of the land, and they go a-whoring after their gods, and do sacrifice unto their gods, and one call thee, and thou eat of his sacrifice, and thou take of their daughters unto thy sons, and their daughters go a-whoring after their gods, and make thy sons go a-whoring after their gods. Thou shalt not make thee molten gods. Now that land was absolutely just covered with idolatry, just like a dog's covered with fleas. That land was filled with idolatry and with gross immorality. And God is warning them to be separate from those people, make no covenant with them at all. And they are to be destroyed, actually, or driven out of the land. And, of course, the critic down through the years has sure harped on that. Well, why? Well, because he hasn't really understood or apparently investigated just why God did want them put out of the land and warned his people not to make a covenant with them. Of course, his people did go into idolatry. That was the thing. They broke at this particular point, and that's the reason they were sent into Babylonian captivity, was because of idolatry. They had gone into idolatry, and you find out they did this very thing here. But there's something else. Venereal disease. It was epidemic stage. That's known today that that was in that land. It would have polluted the entire human family had God permitted them to remain in the land, but he didn't. He had to clean them out, and it was a clean-up job that he did. Now we find that he goes on here with these directions that he's giving them. He speaks to them here in verse 18, the feast of unleavened bread shalt thou keep. You see, now he's beginning to prepare them to enter the land. And he says in verse 23, thrice in the year shall all your men children appear before the Lord God, the God of Israel. And then he gives a great many details here concerning different things. For instance, verse 25, thou shalt not offer the blood of my sacrifice with leaven. And he says in verse 26, the first of the first fruits of thy land thou shalt bring unto the house of the Lord thy God. They were to put God first. And later on he gives them the feast of first fruits, by the way. And these are all very wonderful laws, but I'm not inclined to spend too much time right in this section. And I move on to chapter 35. And again, the Lord returns to talk to them about the Sabbath day. This is the third time, and I'm reading it, verse 1 of chapter 35 of Exodus. And Moses gathered all the congregation of the children of Israel together and said unto them, these are the words which the Lord hath commanded that ye should do them. 6 days shall work be done, but on the seventh day there shall be to you a holy day, a Sabbath of rest to the Lord. Whosoever doeth work therein shall be put to death. Ye shall kindle no fire throughout your habitations upon the Sabbath day. Now you'll find out that as we go along, the Lord insists, first of all, that the reason for the Sabbath was because it belongs to the first creation. God rested on the Sabbath day. Then he told them that it was a very particular and definite relationship between him and the children of Israel. Because as mankind left the creative hand of God, he got away from God. And there came a day when he no longer recognized God. He began to worship the creature, and he gave up the Sabbath day. Now, God said that it was then a peculiar relationship between him and the children of Israel. Then he began to put down these strictures that actually apply more to the land and the people than they would to any other place. If anyone did any work on the Sabbath day, to be stoned to death. It'd be very hard to carry on our society today without somebody working on the Sabbath day. And that would be Saturday. Of course, that's the Sabbath day. And suppose no fire was to be kindled on the Sabbath day. The problem would be great in the frozen north, you see. This was accommodated to that land over there. Now you'll notice verse 4, and Moses spoke unto all the congregation of the children of Israel, saying, this is the thing which the Lord commanded, saying, Take ye from among you an offering unto the Lord. Whosoever is of a willing heart, let him bring it an offering of the Lord, gold and silver and brass. Now you will notice that these gifts for the making of the tabernacle were to be voluntary. The people were not required, and no demand put upon them at all. This is not even the tithe here at all. This is to be a voluntary gift. And here are the things that they were to bring. Not only the gold and silver and brass, but in verse 6, blue, purple, scarlet, fine linen, goat's hair, ram skins dyed red, badger skins, chittim wood, oil for the light, spices for anointing oil, and for the sweet incense, and onyx stones, and stones to be set for the ephod, and for the breastplate. And these were the different things given. You see, in that day, there was no such thing as a legal tender. That is like our dollar bill and $5 bill or a 50-cent piece. There's nothing like that. And the method of barter was the exchange of goods. And here you have them giving these things to the Lord's work. And I feel very frankly that this is a way today that a great many people can serve the Lord by giving either things that they have. Down in San Diego, I was down there several years ago, a man had two Ampex recorders. They are the very best. He'd bought them thinking they would be very serviceable going around to hospitals, and he found out they're a big recorder, that they took up a great deal of space and were rather awkward to take around. So he had them stored there at his house, and he said to me, I don't need them. If you can use them in your ministry, we'd like for you to have them. And very frankly, these two recorders have become very valuable to us because it means we would have to go out and spend a great deal of money to get them. And they came in at just the right time. It's amazing today. A great many people think that you have to always write out a check. Well, that's needed also. When we ask for money on the radio to get one of these machines that duplicates, and it's not called a duplicator, it's called something else, but it will take one of my tapes, the one I'm making right now, and it will make, I think, six at one time. And we keep that machine busy. It's just continually repeating, you see. And that was given to us by a dentist who's very much interested in the program. He bought it for us so that we found that there are more ways than one to serve the Lord, and that's the way these folk have done. And you will find out, and I'm not going to read all of this here, but it's amazing the different things that the people gave. Now, of course, the question will arise, well, where did they get them? There were slaves in Egypt. Now, remember again that they collected back wages. They'd been in slavery a long time, and they were paid. The Egyptians were glad to get rid of them and pay them off, and that's what they did. And they left with a great deal of the wealth of the land of Egypt. Now we come to verse 30. And Moses said unto the children of Israel, See, the Lord hath called by name Bezaleel, the son of Uri, the son of Hur, of the tribe of Judah. He hath filled him with the Spirit of God in wisdom, in understanding, and in knowledge, and in all manner workmanship. Now, this is the man that we'll see. He is the one made these articles of furniture that are so important, by the way. And we find here in verse 34, And he hath put in his heart that he may teach both he and Aholiab, the son of Ahisamash, of the tribe of Dan. So you see, he was able to pass on this gift that God had given him. And them hath he filled with wisdom of heart, to work all manner of work of the engraver, the cunning work. And so this tabernacle was a beautiful thing. It was a jewel in and of itself, not large, not a great big warehouse, but a very small building that was just like a precious jewel, and it's been variously estimated of the amount of money that went into it. And I think it's conservatively estimated that at least $5 million went into the construction of this tabernacle, according to the value of the metals in our day. And I expect right now it would go much higher than that. Now that brings us, friends, to the 36th chapter. That's as far as we'll get today. But we're going to pick up there next time, and let me urge you to have your chart of the tabernacle before you next time, because we're going to begin now to set up the tabernacle and see just how it functions. May God richly bless each one of you, my beloved.
1: Well, Dr. McGee's chart of the tabernacle can be found in his notes and outlines for Exodus. And as I mentioned earlier, they're available at ttb.org. Just click on Briefing the Bible. And while you're there, don't miss these other great resources. 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I always look forward to reading it, and I know that you will too. 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I'm Steve Schwetz, and I'll meet you back here next time for more great teaching in God's Word.

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2: When people dial 911, you would expect it to be a real emergency. But some are not only non-emergencies, they are actually pretty ridiculous. One call came into 911 in California because their order at the drive-thru restaurant was wrong. Another person called because they saw a tumbleweed going across the highway. Someone called because they could not get their baby to stop crying. And someone else called 911 because they could not find their car keys. But we often do the same thing with God. We go to Him with trivial things, don't we? Or do we? Actually, no. There is nothing in the Bible that says there are things that we should not bring to God. Even though He has the entire universe to run, He's still interested in even the smallest emergencies in your life. 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He says in His Word to cast all your cares on Him, not just some of them. 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It's important for them to know. And because of you, we can keep it in people's mind to call on God even when it's not an emergency. 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
7: Our Bible verse today is found in Hebrews. "Therefore, since we are surrounded by so great a cloud of witnesses, let us also lay aside every weight and sin which clings so closely, and let us run with endurance the race that is set before us." That was from Hebrews chapter 12, verse 1. 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
8: There was nothing polished about John the Baptist. In Mark chapter 1, he's described as a wild-looking preacher who appeared in the barren Judean wilderness. No fine clothes, no refined presentation. Just an uncompromising message about sin, repentance, and the one who is coming. Today on Insight for Living, Chuck Swindoll recreates this scene in Mark's Gospel and explains how this unlikely character came to deliver some very good news, the kind of hope that continues to this day. So settle in as Chuck picks up the story of the man they simply called the Baptizer.
9: We read John the Baptizer appeared in the wilderness. He's preaching a baptism of repentance for the forgiveness of sin. He's telling them that they've fallen short of the standard of a holy creator who made them. And those who are believing his message and placing their faith and trust in the one he's predicting will soon come, why, he's saying, get in the water. I'm going to baptize you. It's going to be the beginning of a whole new. It's come. You'll come into a whole newness of life. Really? Well, what does he look like? Glad you asked. Verse 6. Now, here is not a guy that got his clothes tailored in Paris. Okay, let's start there. He's clothed with camel hair. I mean, have you ever seen a camel you like? I mean, unbelievable. And you ought to be clothed in what they've been wearing all their lives. Clothed in camel hair, wore a leather belt. I had an uncle named Jake, who was about as big as this pulpit. So there was no belt that would fit around Jake's waist, so he wore a rope. I still remember the rope. He'd sometimes say, "Little Charles, tie the rope. I can't reach it." So I'd tie the rope in front of him. He had a rope belt. John, old leather belt. And by the way, his idea of eating out was to catch a few grasshoppers and visit the local beehive for dessert. How's that for breath? Ate locusts, wild honey. Stop! You're sitting there in a shop in Jerusalem hearing this thing about this weirdo out in the wilderness. What are you going to do? Well, chances are good, if you're honest enough to admit you are a sinner. Nobody in Jerusalem is telling you. You know, honey, it might be worth a ride into the wilderness this weekend. I understand there's an unusual guy taking people into the water and baptizing. You know, one scholar I examined said there were as many as 300,000 who went into the wilderness to be baptized. Tell you something else interesting about John is it wasn't about John. Give me that kind of messenger. Lead me to that messenger. So when I'm through listening to the message, I forget the messenger, but I can't forget his message. In fact, look, there were some, if you read the other Gospels, who said this is Messiah. Anyone like this has to be Messiah. By the way, you know what drew them to him? Authenticity. He wasn't interested in what you thought of him. He didn't care about the custom of the day. He didn't mind that you heard sin for the first time. As a matter of fact, he knew it was life-changing for you if you'd only believe it. So some out of curiosity, some out of deep need, others out of word of mouth said, let's go. And when they came, they didn't find some pompous soul standing on a soapbox saying, "Follow me. We'll build a bigger building." He said, "Let me tell you about the one I'm preaching. He's mightier than I, and I'm not fit." The way it's written in the Greek is beautiful. "I am not fit, having stooped down." He does a process of downward trail. "Now I'm not fit, having stooped down to untie the thong of his sandals." You read John's gospel, you'll get these contrasts. John says, "I am a voice, but he is the word. I'm a messenger. He is the message. I'm a flickering lamp, but he's the light. I'm going to die, but he is life. I am not qualified to loosen the thongs of his sandals. He's the Savior. He must increase. I must decrease." You know what drew them to him? Authenticity. Authenticity. They were not looking for health and wealth. They were not looking for entertainment. They were not looking for someone to tell them what they wanted to hear. They, in fact, found themselves in the presence of one who looked altogether different from how they looked, but that didn't turn them away. This penetrating, piercing message that told the truth and said, "Don't focus on me. We're going to all be focusing on him, on him." And wouldn't you know it, one day, still standing in waist deep in the Jordan baptizing, he looks up and there he is. Imagine, there he is. We come upon it in the text so quickly, we don't have time to gather the moment in our minds. I want you to do that right now. In those days, Jesus came from Nazareth in Galilee and was baptized by John the Jordan. Oh, there's so much more to it. I must take a brief excursion, just a little sidebar. Hold on here and go back to Matthew 3. Matthew chapter 3. Oh, my, it's a great story. Okay, we got John wet in the water. We got Jesus on his way down to the banks of the river. Look at John's words in John 3:11 of Matthew. "I baptize you with water for repentance, but he is coming after me is mightier than I. I'm not fit to remove his sandals. He will baptize you with the Holy Spirit and fire." Those words were scarcely out of his mouth. Verse 13, "Then Jesus arrived from Galilee at the Jordan, coming to John and to be baptized." Look at the next verse. "But John," isn't that great? That's that particle of contrast. He came to be baptized. But wait. John tried to prevent him, saying, "I have need to be baptized by you, and do you come to me?" I love it. John has a congregation of thousands of people. This is his moment to go, "Have you seen how fast we've grown in just a short period of time?" Some of these are Jerusalem businessmen. Some of these are very wealthy, capable women. All of these are very bright people. They're all following my message. None of that. By the way, learn to have nothing to do with those who will turn your attention to them. Stay away from them. John is no false prophet. Standing in the presence of a Messiah, he says, I can't do this. David McKenna writes wise words when he says, "Think of it. If you were asked to choose a dominant symbol for our generation, what would it be? A flag? A cross? A missile? A television? A dollar sign? A test tube? An oil barrel? A bloated belly? A handgun? An automobile? A peace symbol? My choice would be," writes McKenna, "the sight of a forefinger pointed into the air and accompanied by the chant, 'We're number one! We're number one! We're number one!'" Number one has come to symbolize the personal and national self-interest of the me generation, which gave rise to the cult of narcissism. And it's infiltrated the church of Jesus Christ. Breaks my heart to see it happening. Where are the godly messengers who, if they were standing waist deep in the Jordan and looked up to see Jesus, would quickly take their place saying, "You baptize me"? Please. Back to Mark chapter 1. Go back. Immediately, we read, "Coming up out of the water, he saw the heavens opening and the Spirit like a dove descending upon him. And a voice came out of the heavens. Are you seeing these main characters? We've seen the prophet, the old preacher in the wilderness. Then we saw the carpenter from Nazareth, Jesus Christ. Then we are here in the presence of the voice from heaven. Surely the voice of the Father who says, "You are my beloved Son, and you I am well pleased." You know what, folks? This is one of those rare moments in all of Scripture where you have a convolution of the Father, the Son, and the Spirit in one setting. Isn't it great? Don't miss it. The Father's voice, the Son standing in the water, the Spirit descending as a dove. Think of it. What a moment. Let me ask, what if you had been standing on the banks and you witnessed all of this? Let's say we were all there, all of us there, standing and staring. And we realize we're looking at the one John's been preaching, and we hear John's words and realize if John doesn't feel he qualifies, think of us. And so we're watching the Son of God come up quietly out of the water, hair drenched with the water from the Jordan, the dove, the Spirit of God coming. And what would we do? Now, you know what the average place would do? Start applauding. I mean, if there is one sound that's everywhere, it's applause. I remember Billy Graham saying, used to be in my meetings, they'd say amen. Now they applaud. I got a friend who says, if we're allowed to applaud in church, can we say boo regarding things we don't like? Good question. Nothing wrong with applause from time to time, but please train yourself to restrain applause when it's appropriate. You'll know. You'll know. You know what I think? Because not a word is said of applause. You know what's here in the text? Silence. Because that's what happened. Sometimes the worst thing you can do in an epical moment is to talk. You talk, talk, talk, talk, talk, talk, talk. You talk, talk, talk, talk, talk, talk. Wow, look at that. Wow. Got his hair messed up. Wow, look at that. You know, dumb things. Well, I wonder how John feels right now. Shut up. I don't care how John feels right now. This is a moment. In a moment like this, in the awesome presence of the living God, you stay silent. It's a mark of maturity. Now, of course, you wrestle as I did when I began to study sections like this. Why in the world would Jesus need to be baptized? There's no need for repentance. He knew no sin, did no sin, had no sin. He's a perfect Son of God. Thought it was a baptism for... Wait. In his case, it wasn't a baptism for repentance. He doesn't say, I'm coming to repent. He had nothing to repent of. Four things. Don't miss them. Initiation. He moves from a private world to a public world and his ministry begins. Initiation. Second, identification. He is now among the people. This is genuinely Emmanuel, God with us. They've been baptized. I'm being baptized alongside them. Third, authentication. The Father said, "This is my Son in whom I am well pleased." Here is this divine appointment and approval, authentication. Fourth is enablement. The Spirit of God enables him with power to face what is right now before him and would be before him for the next 3.5 years of ministry. And what is that? Enduring the temptations of the enemy, verses 12 and 13. Now pause for a moment and let it in. Immediately the Spirit impelled him to go. I'm not going to let you go any further until we look at that verb. It's too important a verb. Ekbalo is the word. It means to cast out. In fact, look at verse 34. Just a quick look. He healed many who were ill with various diseases and ekbalo, many demons. And he was not permitting the demons to speak. There's the same word. Verse 39. He went into their synagogues throughout all Galilee preaching and ekbaloing the demons. That's the word, to cast out. I can just see the Spirit of God with his hand on Jesus' back, if you will, pushing him, pushing him. Why? Because he would never want to go. This is Satan. This is the visible presence of the adversary. We have so cheapened it all by turning it into movies and video games and all kinds of fun stuff. Used to be just a Ouija board, and that was about it. Now it's all kinds of things that smack of Satan, and we have our kids play with them. Play with them. You want to see the perspective on him, see here, he was pushed out into the wilderness. Why? Because he is going to be there 40 days being tempted by, the word has the hiss of a serpent, Satan. Satan. Don't know the last time you were all alone, probably not even for overnight. I have a friend who spends a little time in a monastery every year. He says the main reason is to get away from all outside contact so I can just be quiet, be alone. He's even said after about the third day, you start to get a little stir crazy. Isn't it interesting that the worst kind of punishment in our prison system is solitary confinement? Why? Because that kind of aloneness is torture. For 40 days, he heard no other human voice. For 40 days, he encountered the attack of the enemy. For 40 days, he was there, face to face. The other Gospels tell us he fasted. So he's weakened by a loss of food. Little water, remember? This is the wilderness. And here he is in that setting. And we read at the end of verse 13, he was with the wild beasts. Take comfort in the fact they weren't wild to him. I think they nuzzled up alongside him. They aren't snarling and clawing and biting. No, he's their sovereign creator. At least they know who their creator is. And he's with them. The word with is significant. And the angels were ministering to him. How magnificent. I speak today to people who understand spiritual wilderness. I know I do. I'm too closely aligned with many of your lives to know otherwise. Some of you are going through an almost demonic hell on earth in your situation. Well, I have some simple applications for all of us in the wilderness. Number one, the story is still good news. It's still good news. It'll still help you sing your way home at the close of the day. It'll still help you sing your way home and drive the shadows away. It'll help you smile every mile for wherever you roam. It'll brighten your road. It'll lighten your load. It'll give you a song in the night and hope in the morning. The story is still good news. These characters that we read of here, the one who writes from the Old Testament, Isaiah, Malachi, John's life and ministry and people who model that life, the obedience of the Savior, the voice of the Lord God, the characters are still reliable, still reliable. I hope you're not missing time in the Word of God. I hope you're not doing that. God gives us in His Word great recipes, but we have to fix the meals ourselves. This is the recipe. Good recipes. Good guidelines. You'll never follow the teaching of the Scripture and find yourself saying, shoot, wish I hadn't done that. Never. It's laughable. Oh, man, I trusted God and look at what I got. No. He still speaks truth. His Word is in your language. Take your pick. Any size print. Red letter. Black letters. Unread letters. It's reliable. Let me tell you, finally, the enemy is still the enemy. May I warn you again about playing with him? May I warn you about films like Legion? You look at the trailer of that, it'll put a chill up your back. God is the enemy in Legion. First time. It's happened. He is now the enemy. The angels are what we fight. You say, man, Chuck, you're getting really old talking like that. You know what? I'm right. Because that's what his word teaches. Resist the devil and he will flee from you. If you don't resist him, he will not flee, and he will look for channels to come into your life. Unrestrained anger is one of them. Temper fits, another one. Extended sexual perverted lust is another one. Relationships that drag you down is another. He's looking for channels to find his way in, and you think you've known wilderness. You yield to those temptations, and I'll tell you, it'll be unbearable. I like Beth Moore's reaction to the enemy. I hate that devil. Good for you, Beth. I hate him with a passion. Why? Because I deal with people who played with him. And I try to help them get back on their feet, and many of them can't. Every one of them says, I regret the day all that started. He's still the enemy. Let's bow our heads together. If you've never submitted your life to the person of Jesus Christ, believe it or not, it all starts with a gift. You don't have to make 10 promises and show up at church every day for the next year. You don't have to give up your sins. Don't waste your time. You couldn't if you tried. You don't have to write out a big check and mail it to the ministry so that somehow that money is going to get you in on God's good side. Don't insult God. He doesn't need you to pick up the tab. Jesus paid it all. His payment was a complete payment for our sins on the cross. You trust him. Simple prayer. Lord God Almighty, I am sinful. I know my sin has separated me from you because you are holy. I come to you through Christ. I believe his death cleanses me from sin and forgives me of my past and will keep on cleaning up my life. Thank you for coming into my life. Now, Lord, help me as I live for you in a world that's lost its way. Make me different. Change me. Lord, we're ready for some good news, and you never disappoint us. Thank you for it. We love you, Father. And we submit ourselves to you once again. Ask you to give us strength in decisions that we must make, in determined commitment to time in your word and prayer, and find in us willing hearts to adapt and adjust our lives to your will, whatever that may entail. I ask this in the name of Jesus Christ and for his sake. Everybody said, Amen.

No matter how dark your circumstances may feel today, the message of the gospel is still good news. It reaches back before the beginning of time, and it's able to transform your entire perspective right where you are. Whatever you're facing, don't let it eclipse this good news. You're listening to Insight for Living with Chuck Swindoll. Chuck titled today's message with a question. Are you ready for some good news? It's one of the first messages in a brand new study through the Gospel according to Mark. The whole series is titled, Jesus, the Servant at Work. 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I'm Bill Meyer. 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

0: 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They make it look like a tree company wasn't there. 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And a big thank you to David and Amy.
1: We like stories once they have an ending. The prayer was answered. The relationship healed. The door finally opened. Then everything makes sense. But most of life is lived before that part. It is the unfinished middle. When you have prayed and nothing seems different. When you are doing the next right thing without knowing where it leads. Scripture is full of people who met God there. Not only in the victory, but in the waiting. Not only when the sea opened, but while they were standing at the edge of it. If your story feels unfinished, it is not abandoned. God is present in the part you would rather skip. He is building endurance in the waiting and staying close while the answer takes shape. Keep bringing Him the same honest prayer. Keep taking the next faithful step. The middle is not empty space. God is still present, still working, and still writing the story. The Cornerstone, part of your mix, part of your life.
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3: It's not much to look at. The Karura is basically a black robin. Most people would hardly notice if it was missing, and it almost was. This rare species, native to the islands off the coast of New Zealand, almost disappeared.

0: In 1980, there were only 5 black robins left in the world. Only one of them was a female, biologically able to reproduce, and she was old. Yet she and a mate, under the watchful care of biologists in New Zealand, began to reproduce, and from them, now not one but 2 islands are filled with them. It's a modern parallel and reminder about the way that God kept his promise to Abraham and Sarah. To them, all hope seemed lost, and yet by faith, Abraham believed, and his faith was counted as righteousness. And so it is for all who believe today. It's by faith in Jesus Christ that we are counted as righteous before our God. Welcome to Haven Today. I'm David Wolin, sharing the great story that's all about Jesus. And on this Monday, we're beginning a rather unique series called Look at the Birds. When was the last time you heard a bird or a flock of birds tweeting nearby? I have to admit that I often hear a group of our feathered friends singing in a tree or singing out in the meadow, and whenever that happens, it captures my attention and touches my heart, and there is something deeply comforting about hearing the birds sing. So when I recently came across a book that said, birds don't just sing, they preach, I wanted to know more.
1: But when you think about how did we learn how to sing? I think we needed a bird for this, right? I mean, for us to learn. I mean, the Lord put the song in our hearts, right? And yes, heaven sings, and I got to imagine that God gave us a little picture of that. But on the day-to-day, we first learned how to sing because God put it in the mouths of birds.
0: That's pastor and birder Kevin Burrell talking about how special birds are to people. And yes, I said birder. That's a real word. And Kevin Burrell is a pastor who's been a bird watcher for a long time. His deep conviction is that God has given us birds in part to help us see his glory in creation and to serve as a living illustration to the great number of truths we find in God's word that pertains to them and us and our Creator, and you'll be amazed at how many there are. So stick around. We'll be talking about this more in our time together, and then after the program, I'd love to send you a copy of this newly published book called Considering Sparrows, What Birds Teach Us About Who We Are, Where We're Going, and the Joy of Following Jesus. This is our way of saying thank you for your gift of support to Haven today. And I want you to experience the kind of blessing I had as I was reading this book. It's a one-of-a-kind journey that brings us into God's truth through the lives of birds. This is inspiring. So give us a call at 865-HAVEN, 865-HAVEN, or you can give online at haventoday.org, haventoday.org. And as you do, don't forget to request Considering Sparrows by Kevin Burrell. And now we'll get started today with a song that's rooted in the words of Jesus in Matthew 6 in the Sermon on the Mount. This is John Guerra, and it's simply called I See the Birds.

0: This is Haven Today. I'm David Wolin, and this is going to be a really fun week. I've been really looking forward to this. With me now is Kevin Burrell. He's the co-lead pastor at Stonebridge Church in Charlotte. And Kevin, welcome to Haven Today.
1: Thanks. Glad to be here.
0: Okay, this is fascinating. I've got a few people in my family who are absolutely going to eat this series up. And if they're listening, don't get this book for yourself. I'm going to give it to you for Christmas anyway. It is that kind of a book. And it's born out of, Kevin, a hobby that you have. I'm not sure whether hobby is a strong enough word now, having read your book. Obsession has kind of a negative connotation. I'm just going to go with passion. But this is an area kind of a negative connotation. I'm just going to go with passion. But this is an area that you absolutely love, and it has a lot

0: I wish I could take credit. This is a John Stott word. John Stott called it ornithology because he was a birder and a pastor, a theologian. And I love just the addition of that extra E becomes a really good pun. It pulls those two ideas together. So about 6 years ago, I started a blog called it Ornithology, gave Stott full credit. And it eventually morphed into the book that that we're talking about.
1: He won't mind. He would be applauding. I think I don't think how, I don't know how anybody who loves this could do anything but applaud. And I have to tell you, I do feel a little bit of a disadvantage. I always read the books before I interview an author. I always read the books. But most of the time I have a little bit of familiarity. Like I'm not the expert, but I have some background knowledge to bring to it to have a really good conversation. Mm. But man, when it comes to birds, I mostly, you know, what I know about is mostly what I'm cleaning off my furniture and on the back deck, you know, or mm-hmm. or the cacophony that would wake me up every morning when we listened in Southern California. Every once in a while, you know, I can point a few out, but there are mm-hmm. countless varieties of birds in this mm-hmm. world, and birders really spend a lifetime pursuing those sightings, don't they?
0: They do, yeah. But I'll let you off the hook on this. I think there's two disclaimers I would make. First of all, I would say my book really isn't a book about birds. So I've got so many friends who have said, "Hey, I probably would never read your book because I'm not into birds." I'm like, but it's not about birds. It's in the same way that I think every pastor's got their well they draw from. I'm a pastor. Mm-hmm. I preach a lot. I've watched pastors that have leaned hard into Civil War illustrations or World War II illustrations or stories totally. About their family or whatever it is. And for me, there's no bird of the month quota that I'm expected to crank out in my sermons, but I just tend to kind of go that way. And I think the second thing is for people who are reading it, the exhortation isn't that it has to be about birds either. But I do mm-hmm. think there's an exhortation to creational attentiveness. Like, can we pay attention to something about the things that the Lord has made. And mm-hmm. so it can be weather patterns, it can be trees, it could be your gardening or fungus or, you know, it could be anything. but isn't it good that we're attentive to something? So for me, it's been birds for a long time.
1: Well, I would rather have a conversation about birds than fungus, although I'm sure there's always parallels to
0: I'm sure
1: to
0: there's
1: draw.
0: People out there. Yeah, yeah.
1: Okay, so I've been wondering about how best to describe what this book is, because I was very surprised at how drawn in and how quickly drawn in I was to this. And I told you before we hit the record button that the best corollary that I know of is an absolute classic. It was called A Shepherd Looks at Psalm 23 by Philip Keller, which looks at another bit of God's creation that also is known for being a flock when they all come together. But he was a shepherd, and he looked at those verses of Psalm 23 through a completely different lens of mm-hmm. deep expertise and fascination. And because it was an area of fascination for him, he draws you in and helps you to see what he sees. And anytime you find somebody who can do that, you don't have to be into what they're into. Just by being shoulder to shoulder and having someone kind of point things out that truly are fascinating, before long, you really get drawn into it, and suddenly you see God's creation, and because God's creation is a reflection of the Creator, you get to see Him in a little bit different light as well. So that's what I think. What I would initially describe your book as, but how do you describe it to people when you're meeting them? How do you describe this book that you've written?
0: Yeah, good question. Well, first of all, that's very kind. I love that Philip Keller book, and I love that you're reading somebody who knows something about. I mean, every chapter he grabs the prism and turns it a little bit, and I've actually. Mm-hmm. I've never looked at a flock of sheep the same way again.
1: Exactly. So.
0: But for me, when I'm describing the book to people, I mean, yes, there's birds on every page. There's bird illustrations, phenomenal art from Aidan Peterson in there. And right from the cover, you know that it's a book about birds. But it really, I'm a pastor. You know, I tend to preach expository through. I go through a book of the Bible, you know, at a time, go verse by verse. My favorite book of the Bible is probably Philippians. And so I thought, if I'm going to write, let me write about things that I love, to write about the gospel, to be able to use Philippians to do that, to be able to use birds as the mechanism for it. So it's really, I don't know. The publisher had to figure out what shelf to put this book on, because it's maybe devotional. It's heavy on the biology for a devotional book.

0: but it's not a commentary, but it does go through Philippians a section at a time. So I don't know. We'll put it wherever. So maybe just put it next to that Philip Keller book, I guess. So, you know, the flock, when the New Testament, when Jesus talks about the flock of God, or when you read about the flock of God in the Bible, I'm confident he's talking about a flock of sheep there most of the time, but I don't think it's wrong to appropriate a flock of birds there as well. Like when he says, don't worry, little flock. The Lord takes care of you. There's some bird imagery there.
1: Yeah, and it is remarkable. I mean, you say this near the front end of your book. It's amazing how many places in Scripture birds figure in, and it's in lots of different ways. You have people like Elijah who are visited by birds, but then you've got Jesus saying, look at the birds. Or as the King James put it, behold the fowl. I kind of like that phrasing. But
0: either way, notice it's a Greek imperative. So this is a Savior-centered hobby. That's the way I figure it, yeah.
1: Yeah. Well, and your hobby took on a whole new dimension. Lots of us, I think, picked up new, you know, areas of focus or interest during the COVID lockdown. But that kind of created some focus for you, didn't it, when you began to consider the birds?
0: That's true. So I've been a bird watcher since I would say 90 or 91. I mean, a long time, like the college days. Yeah, back in college, went to Costa Rica on a tropical biology study. And I don't think I was really paying attention to birds until that. And the first time you see a toucan, how can you not? I mean, I was just hooked. But so that's been one path that's been happening in my life for a long time. And then, of course, I've been a pastor for a long time as well. But COVID lockdown, I'm sitting on my front porch with a whole lot more time to notice what's happening in my yard, because that's where I'm making my calls and writing my sermons and getting my emails done. And I'm just all doing it on a front porch. And a few years prior, a friend of mine, when I explained that I kind of was thinking about doing some writing, he asked if I'd ever written anything before. And I said, no. And he said, has anybody ever read anything you've written? And I said, no. And he said, you may want to start small and to see if there's anybody out there that's not related to you that would actually be interested in reading what you have to say. And I took that to heart, but I didn't. Like for 5 years, 4 or 5 years, I just let that pass. And so here it was. I found myself pulling some of this together and finally writing something. That's where the blog and the extra E in ornithology came. But I would say for the first couple of years, it probably was only people who knew me and were related to me and were felt an obligation to read. But over time, it picked up, and that it's become a monthly post and just something that I really enjoy in the margins of my life. So, that's how those two things kind of came together.
1: Yeah, and a lot of that, I'm sure, has now made its way into this book called Considering Sparrows. And the subtitle, which I'll just read out, What Birds Teach Us About Who We Are, Where We're Going, and the Joy of Following Jesus. And so I'm going to just invite you, and we'll probably make this our pattern as we go through this interview, because each of these birds that you look at are some of the phenomenon that come from just observing what happens in the world of birds, different species and habits and things that they do. But there's always a corollary. And I was surprised, but really fascinated at where you began, which was looking at the caged bird. I know usually bird watchers are not looking for birds in cages, but you know, we're really not looking for apostles in prisons either, are we? And yet that's where Philippians starts.
0: Yeah, especially apostles who have been called to go and take the gospel as a world-traveling missionary. I got to imagine Paul must have at times thought, maybe I misunderstood the assignment. I thought I was supposed to go to all these cities and now I'm locked in a prison, right? So that seemed like a good place to start. I was trying to set some context for the book of Philippians, and here's Paul in prison, and he is exactly where the Lord is calling him. And so the image that I used was of a bird in captivity, which is anathema for a birder. A birder would never go to a zoo and start ticking birds off their life list. Birds in cages don't count. But the point is that in God's economy, a bird in a cage does count. I mean, the way that God is using Paul in that place is a place Paul's getting to places he could have never gotten to by himself. He is chained to guards who are members of Caesar's household and are apparently taking the gospel like into Caesar's bedroom. I mean, it's he's got access that he would have never had before, and it happens through bars, through a prison cell. And so anyway, I was trying to get a sense of that freedom through confinement and what that looks like even in our sense of confinement, our sense of the prison bars in our own life that maybe are an opportunity for God to amplify our song. So that seemed like a good place to start, because I think that's where Paul was.
1: Yeah. You know, my own life, I have, of course, we're all drawing our own personal corollaries to this. Someone I love deeply now lives in a memory care unit. And so, you know, there's more than one kind of prison. There's more than one kind of bar. But, you know, you can't check yourself out if that's where you have to live. And so this person I love spends his days a lot of times just looking out the window and watching things like birds in feeders come through.
0: Yeah.
1: And there's kind of a ministry that has to him. And there's a similar ministry. I read in your we have a mutual friend, Kevin, you and I, in Johnny Erickson Tata.
0: And
1: And she was talking, she has a lot of friends.
0: Yeah, she's amazing.
1: She was talking about the joy that she found in a time of pronounced suffering. Of course, that describes a lot of her life, but there are phases that are more difficult. And her husband, Ken, put a bird feeder outside her window. And she talks about seeing those birds come in and just the ministry that had to her. And I think a lot of what you've written about really does have that effect. It sort of touches our souls to look at the care that God has for this aspect of his creation that is very precious to him, and yet, you know, to our eyes seems so insignificant. And that, I think that observation probably comes to us really across the whole canon of scripture as we encounter, you know, God's care for creation, but in particular birds.
0: Yeah, no doubt. That portion that Johnny talks about, she actually wrote about that at one point, and I quoted in the book, but she said it's amazing to her that if God cares for that, I think she calls him a scrappy sparrow, you know, a bird that would be dismissed. And I kind of leaned into that, especially in chapter 13, which is the chapter that the book is named after, Considering Sparrows. And that's the section of Philippians that talks about being anxious for nothing. Now, there's no birds in Philippians, just in case any of the listeners right now are wondering. There's no birds. I put them there. They're not native to this habitat. But I think that when you talk about being anxious for nothing, but in everything with prayer and petition, thanksgiving, make your request known to God, you're saying the same thing there. Paul's saying the same thing that Jesus is encouraging when he talks his disciples through what it looks like for the Lord to care for them, to care for the very hairs on their head. And that's when he says, consider the birds. Or in Luke, he says, consider the ravens, which is kind of a Halloween-y version of the same thing, I guess, you know. But that's later. If you go just a little further, then that's when he talks about two sparrows are being sold for a penny. But does God not care for them? And how much more will he care for you? And so those how much more arguments, when you look at the small things in creation and you realize if God's handiwork is so immediately cared for by his sovereign hand, right? Like that he knows the falling of a sparrow. He prepares the ground for a sparrow's last breath. He knows that. He knows the hairs on your head. Then when you're going through the difficult things you're going through, it makes sense that you would be anxious for nothing, because you're seeing at that point, well, the Lord is holding on tight. He's not just immediately involved in this, like he wound up the watch and he lets it go, but he is immediately involved in the details of my life. And so I love when Johnny talks about that. I know that there's got to be a lot of times when the difficulties of her life maybe would drive her to go look at the bird feeder. And I love that one scene in particular, because it was an aha moment for her. And birds do that. I think they do. Those aha moments, I hope that some of those analogies in the book make sense to people in that way.
1: Well, Kevin Burrell, this was so much fun to chat together. We actually have more to talk about, so I look forward to that. But in the meantime, thanks so much for being with us on Haven today.
0: No, I've so enjoyed the conversation. Thanks for the opportunity. And thanks so much I feel like you get what I was trying to do with the book. And it's sometimes hard to explain. It's easier to just talk it out. So thank you for letting us talk it out.
1: It was a pleasure. I think

0: Such a beautiful song, capturing a bit of the theme we were just talking about today. That was Flowers and Birds by Brook Hills Worship and Daniel Renstrom singing. This is Haven Today. I'm David Wolin, inviting you to come back tomorrow. We'll hear more from Pastor Kevin Burrell and more about how birds are preaching to us. And I'd love to send you a copy of Pastor Burrell's new book. It's called Considering Sparrows, What Birds Teach Us About Who We Are, Where We're Going, and the Joy of Following Jesus. And this book really is a fresh invitation to slow down and look up and look around and rediscover the beauty of the gospel written in the wings of creation. It was written with Kevin's wry sense of humor, which you heard a bit of in the program today, but that's combined with fascinating science and biblical insight, and the book Considering Sparrows will help you grow in your perspective on how, just like those birds of the field, God cares for you, and you will never look at those little preachers of the gospel quite the same way again. So call us right now at 800-65-HAVEN, and when you call, you can make your one-time or monthly gift to help support this All About Jesus ministry of Haven, and with our thanks, we'll send you Considering Sparrows by Kevin Burrell. 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I'm David Wolin. Won't you come back again next time? We'll be keeping it all about Jesus. It's the great story here on Haven Today.
1: 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Those moments do not arrive with receipts. 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
4: This is John MacArthur with more Portraits of Grace. From the world's perspective, King Nebuchadnezzar had much to offer Daniel, including choice food, the best education. And Daniel didn't object to receiving an education, but he had to exercise discernment in judging the good from the bad. That's what happened when Daniel was asked to violate a direct command from God by eating the king's food. Daniel refused to do it because the Old Testament prescribed the kind of diet a Jew had to eat. And by refusing the king's food, he proved his integrity. He based his decision on the commandments of God's word and not on the edict of a king. He responded in a wise and respectful manner, but he never moved from his convictions. How would you respond? How do you respond to the pressure of the culture around you? Show yourself to be a portrait of grace by standing on biblical principle, even if it puts you at odds with the culture around you.
5: 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That was from Hebrews chapter 12, verse 1. 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
6: It's Monday, October 12, 2026. I'm Albert Moeller, and this is The Briefing, a daily analysis of news and events from a Christian worldview. Last week, with the Acropolis behind him, the Parthenon up above gleaming in the sun, U.S. Secretary of State Marco Rubio delivered an historic address, and in worldview terms, it was truly important. It's one of those addresses given by a major U.S. figure, in this case, the U.S. Secretary of State, that really does serve as a hallmark. It's one of those moments, a touchstone, in which we can say that desperately needed to be said, and it was. The U.S. Secretary of State was standing there in Athens, and of course, he was invoking the entire history and tradition of classical Greece. He was pointing beyond Greece to Rome and beyond Rome to the inheritance of Western civilization, what would become Christendom in Europe and eventually would lead to a civilizational reach that would, of course, include the United States of America. Western civilization, the very heart of which was there in the Mediterranean and then further north in Europe and then crossing the Atlantic, especially in the Anglo-Saxon tradition, you have a Western civilization that is a thing. It's referred to rightly as the West. When we speak of the West and we contrast that with the East, we're talking about two different empires, two different histories, two different worldviews. Of course, we're currently sharing a world. But the point is, when we talk about Western civilization, we're talking about something, and as the U.S. Secretary of State was determined to insist, it is a something that demands preservation. It is something worth preserving. It is a civilizational inheritance we will either pass on to our children and grandchildren, or we will not. With the Acropolis behind him, he said, for thousands of years, the civilization that built what stands behind me has captivated the imagination of the Western world. Generations of our statesmen, artists, and philosophers have looked to it. They've looked to it with wonder, and they've looked to it with awe. He continues, and I'm, of course, cutting a lot out here. He said, the Parthenon has stood, he says, for 25 centuries. Quote, empires have risen and fallen beneath its shadows, and the progeny of the men who built it, the sons of Athens and Rome, have carried their civilization with them to the ends of the earth. 2.5 centuries after the founding of the American Republic, halfway across the world from where I stand now, the Secretary of State said, quote, I stand here today as Secretary of State of that republic and a great-grandson of settlers who arrived in the New World from Spain. I stand here to testify to a debt that no lapse of time, no distance of space can ever extinguish. Now, let me be clear. The Secretary of State, Secretary Rubio, knew exactly what he was doing. He was drawing a line in the sand. He was making a very clear argument. Now, he was making that argument from a rare position in which the Acropolis and the Parthenon were visible right behind him. He's talking about tangible evidence, irrefutable evidence of that tradition. And furthermore, as a learned man, he's able to connect the dots in terms of how that tradition comes down to us in the inheritance of Western civilization. He spoke of Athens, saying, quote, here we found the first realization of all the essential traits that would come to define the West: fierce individuality and relentless ambition, daring exploration and invention, a yearning for discovery, for adventure, risk, and glory, an insatiable curiosity about the world and the principles by which it operates, a hunger to know the mysteries of nature and grasp the secrets of the cosmos, an impatience with the notion of impossibility, chafing at all boundaries and limits, straining to peer into the depths of the unknown. But with great substance, he went further. Listen to this. He spoke of the West. He spoke of Athens in particular. Quote, this was the foundation of the Western mind, our math, our science, our medicine. Now listen to this. Quote, our philosophy, ethics, and religion, it paved the way for the gospel of Jesus Christ to find fertile soil in Europe and flourish in the age in the empire of Christendom. It was the foundation of the riches of Christian theology, of Augustine and Aquinas, and the whole tradition of natural law. End quote. You just take that one paragraph. I just want to reflect upon it with you for a moment. That is an astounding paragraph. He ties together Western civilization. He acknowledges its roots in Athens and in Rome. And to that, we need to add Jerusalem. We need to add the Hebrew contribution. So it is ancient Jerusalem, ancient Athens, ancient Rome providing that trajectory. But in particular, when you speak of the West, you're speaking of Athens and Rome, and then you have the Secretary of State going on to make very clear that this realizes itself in the full strength of Western civilization in Christianity, in Christendom. he goes ahead and uses that term. It flourished in the empire of Christendom. And then he says it was the foundation of the riches of Christian theology. A U.S. Secretary of State dares to talk about Christian theology as the queen of the sciences, which is what it was, exactly what it was in the medieval university. And then he said Augustine and Aquinas and the whole tradition of natural law. Now, that may sound just interesting to a lot of listeners, but let me just tell you, when you have a U.S. Secretary of State put words together like this, and when he ends it with the whole tradition of natural law and cites Augustine and Aquinas, this is one of the most substantial affirmations of the history of the Christian worldview as central to the entire thought structure of Europe and Western civilization, continuing, of course, in North America, and it is an absolutely astoundingly true statement. It's remarkable. Not remarkable because it's so often made. It's remarkable because it is so rare to hear this kind of very clear conviction. Now, what would be distinctive about Western civilization? Speaking of this inheritance, he says, quote, "It gave birth to a civilization marked not just by a common culture, it was marked by a common anthropology, a common view of man and his place in the universe. Its descendants would share not just the idea of a natural order, but a distinctive understanding of virtue, of destiny and fate, of truth, goodness and beauty, of a code that dictates how men ought to live, of objective standards and ideals to strive towards," end quote. Again, just astoundingly clear. And if there ever were words that were desperately needed in this moment, these are exactly the kind of words that we need to hear. He knows the Parthenon is visible right behind him. He speaks of those who built the Parthenon. He said they built upwards. He says too much of the West has forgotten this quality. He says that over time in the West, too many have come to feel ashamed of the very things that make us and made us exceptional. He says, quote, "We felt embarrassed that our achievements set us apart from the rest of the world." You know, this is exactly what's been going on. Now, I want to be a little more specific than the U.S. Secretary of State was in this very important historical address. I want to go further and say that the very idea of Western civilization, the very idea of the West, has been under sustained ideological attack now for a matter of centuries. Most importantly, let's just say about 250 years, but most intensely, we're talking about the 20th century and beyond. Let me tell you a couple of the ways this comes up. One of the things you will hear from some people with a lot of influence in the liberal academy, in the modern university, one of the things they will say is, you know, if you're talking about Western civilization, you talk about the West, you talk about this is a singular, unified civilization, that's too much of a generalization. And furthermore, it's a very recent idea. And so one of the things you will hear from the anti-imperialists in the modern academy is they will say this really didn't even become a descriptor or a way of talking about the West until the Age of Empire. But that's simply not true. I mean, it's so profoundly and ridiculously untrue, you would think no one would seriously make that argument. But they make it. They make it on prestige radio and television and streaming news and all the rest on the Sunday morning talk shows. They make it, and they make it in the classroom, most importantly, and they get away with it. Let's just remind ourselves that a term like Christendom is even clearer, and that was a term that was used at the time. We're talking about many centuries, going well back into antiquity and certainly throughout the medieval age. We're talking about self-conscious references to Christian civilization, and then later to the Judeo-Christian heritage. And then, of course, with more substantial understandings, you look at the history, as I mention often, even in terms of our laws and in our court system and our legislation and all the rest, even in terms of art and high culture, you'll notice it's all infused with Christianity, with references to Christendom, with Christian kings and Christian armies and Christian knights and Christian queens, Christian institutions, Christian universities, because, of course, at least in the beginning, they couldn't imagine any other kind. Speaking of the contemporary moment, the Secretary of State said, quote, "And now today we find ourselves at a crossroads because the next decade and the decisions we make will write the story of the next century. The course we take will determine whether the West maintains its place at the head of the world or resigns itself to a future of atrophy and servitude and decline. We will either choose to act now or lose the choice to act at all." This morning, I released a major essay on this at World Opinions entitled "Secretary Rubio and the Crisis of Our Age." And one of the things I try to point out here is that the Secretary of State used some particular terms to make very clear what he's talking about. So, for example, he spoke about the West being at an inflection point. That's very important. In other words, we're making decisions now. We're going to go one way or the other. In an address he gave earlier this year at the Munich Security Conference, Secretary Rubio said some very similar things. There he used two different categories. He said the West was in danger of what he called managed decline, and civilizational erasure. Now, I just want to say neither one of those is an exaggeration. Both of them are clear and present dangers. There are those, including many of the leaders of Europe, who want to manage decline. That's what they see their job as consisting of, just managing civilizational decline. Furthermore, they're quite willing, indeed, maybe even eager to see civilizational erasure. They're embarrassed about all of this. They're embarrassed about the pretensions, the claims to truth. They're embarrassed about the Christianity and the biblical content. They're embarrassed that that's a history. They want to be rid of that in order to basically enter some brave new secular age. But of course, we understand there is no such thing. And the only way to get there is to bring this civilization as it now stands and as it has stood for centuries to an end. Now, here's where Americans very clearly have understood for a long time the United States of America to be the product of, and in some ways the fulfillment of, Western civilization. And you could just see the period between, say, the Second World War and the end of the 20th century, where the United States came into its own as a world power and in so many ways came to lead Western civilization. But now you see, especially on our elite college campuses and in Hollywood, and for that matter now with the DSA and the Democratic Party, you see much of America is growing increasingly hostile to the idea that this is a civilization that needs to be continued based upon truth claims that need to be honored and respected. Instead, they want to see very different truth claims. They want to see a very different civilization. They're open about that. They're increasingly candid about that. And for that reason, we need to be especially thankful for a U.S. Secretary of State who in front of the Acropolis says, this is our tradition. We will own it. We will preserve it. We will clarify it, or we will lose it. Speaking of the United States and other Western nations, the Secretary of State said, quote, so we must rebuild our institutions and our alliances to face these threats together. He mentioned specifically, I won't take the time here, what many of those threats are. You know them already. Quote, understanding that the purpose of these things is not to abolish the sovereignty of the nations that constitute them, it is to defend them, and that nations need not abandon their distinct identities in order to recognize their common interests, end quote. That's an astoundingly important statement. And by the way, right now it's being played out most acutely, perhaps, in Europe. And that's probably why the Secretary of State of the United States chose this occasion, this location, this time, in order to make this very important argument. Bringing his speech to a conclusion, the Secretary of State with the Acropolis behind him said, the history of Greece shows us an image of ourselves. It shows us that ours is the inheritance of great heroes, and that we should be proud, that we should be intensely proud of where we come from. We should marvel at what our forefathers carved out of this countryside. The story of our civilization is the greatest story ever known to man, and it began here with the first men and women of the West. From them, he said, from them we can rediscover the virtues, the courage, and the strength to confront the dangers that we face in our time. End quote. Again, the Secretary of State of the United States of America, Marco Rubio, has now delivered not just one, but two major addresses. This one, far more theatrical, with the Acropolis behind him, gleaming in the sun. He was speaking not only of the glory that was Rome, not only the glory that was Athens and Greece. He is speaking of the glory of Western civilization. And as Christians, we understand Western civilization is marked by human sin. Western civilization is not only not perfect, it is profoundly imperfect, but it is a remarkable civilizational achievement. What I hope, for instance, for my fellow citizens, most importantly, what I hope for my children and grandchildren, is to inherit a world that still values what Western civilization values and is willing to defend them, to cherish them, to articulate them, to pass them down from generation to generation. The singularity of Western civilization and all that we know of human history in terms of preserving these values and convictions, so greatly influenced by biblical Christianity, this is something we have to speak out loud. It's something we have to preserve, something we have to respect, something we have to maintain, and hopefully, again, pass down to our children. But in order to do that, our leaders can't sell it out and just give up from above. I'll tell you one final thought about Secretary Rubio there in Athens. It's not just that this was a very rare address. It's so remarkable, it's worthy of our attention. And as I said, I don't know of a U.S. Secretary of State or anyone with that kind of authority who's spoken so clearly to these issues in recent decades. But it is also a reminder of the fact that just looking, say, a few years ahead, someone else is going to be Secretary of State of the United States. And you have to wonder if that message, if things go awry, will not be just not Secretary Rubio's message, but exactly the opposite. That's the great danger we face. All right, I mentioned there was a second issue, and this comes over the weekend. The news came last week that the Nobel Peace Prize has been awarded to Navanitham Pillay. And we're talking about a jurist of the International Criminal Court, at least a former jurist of the International Criminal Court. She was awarded the Nobel Peace Prize for what the Nobel Committee said was her fight for human justice and her opposition to genocide and many other things. Now, I want you to hold that on one side as a thought, and then on the other side, I want you to understand that Secretary of State Marco Rubio put out a statement just about the same time, just shortly thereafter, that the United States is imposing sanctions on the International Criminal Court. This is not an accident. It's also not out of the blue. This is not out of nowhere. The Trump administration is not the first U.S. presidential administration to have very grave concerns about the International Criminal Court. And so you just need to understand that when this is put together and when it was established a matter of decades ago, the United States was never a signatory to the treaty. The United States never joined in this effort. The United States has never been willing to have the U.S., for example, brought under criminal charges by the International Criminal Court. Now, as you look at this, let's just look at the Secretary of State's statement. He said, quote, President Trump will never allow the International Criminal Court to prosecute Americans. This is why today the United States is sanctioning the International Criminal Court. We will ban transactions with this rogue court, cutting off their resources and crippling its ability to operate, end quote. Now, you would think at this point that say, most Democrats would be opposed to this, but they're really not, or at least they haven't been, because even Democratic presidents have taken virtually the very same position. Now, just for a moment, just think about the fact that Republicans and Democrats, Republican presidents and Democratic presidents disagree on all kinds of things, and that comes down to foreign policy and legal issues. So if they have consistently opposed this court together, and if they have all, regardless of party, refused to allow the U.S. to become a signatory to this treaty, or they have allowed to acknowledge the sovereignty and authority of this court, that really tells you something. And as a matter of fact, even the press looking at this has gone back to the fact that during the time he was in office and the 4 years he was in office, President Joe Biden, remember it was President Trump, 2016 election, it was President Biden elected in 2020, it was President Biden who also called the ICC outrageous. And that's his very word for it. And that was when the ICC had issued an arrest warrant for Israeli Prime Minister Benjamin Netanyahu. Of course, that leads to the big issue. The big issue here for the American administration is not so much the threat of criminal sanctions investigations against the United States. The U.S. is never going to put up with that. But it's rather the posturing that has been coming from South America in particular in its influence on the International Criminal Court in order to have Israel defined as a rogue nation guilty of genocide. And that's exactly what the court was trying to do. Even President Joe Biden, a liberal Democrat, he wasn't going to put up with that. The United States can't put up with this. This is a rogue court. That's exactly what it is. And, you know, here's another point from a Christian worldview perspective. When you hear about an international body, such as an international criminal court, I think the first moral impulse is to say, well, that sounds like a good idea. I mean, there's so much wrongdoing around the world. It'd be great to have some kind of international court. The problem is, who gets to define that international court? How does it derive its authority? By what rules does it operate? And where does its reach extend? And the fact is, there are huge problems with this. Number one, it just points to the impossibility of an international, of a global government. It simply can't work. And I don't mean it can't work just as a matter of some kind of theoretical principle. It can't work just as any kind of pragmatic project. And so what it is at present is a bunch of nations largely opposed to the United States and some other nations, most importantly Israel. And it's about this business. The Nobel Peace Prize Committee and the Peace Prize this year given to Navapile, let me just tell you, that's just another illustration of how political all this has become. And as a matter of fact, the Wall Street Journal just called it out directly. And as a matter of fact, the editors of the Wall Street Journal called it out directly in an editorial published over the weekend. They headlined a Nobel Prize for Hating Israel. And the subhead of the article, the last thing the award to Navapile will do is promote the cause of peace. They went on to say, quote, it's possible that the Nobel Committee will someday bestow its Peace Prize on a less worthy recipient than Navapile, but we doubt it. The Oslo worthies this year have honored an 85-year-old South African whose career has been marked above all by hatred for Israel and the Jews who support it, end quote. I think in terms of journalism, that paragraph has an astounding clarity, and I'm just going to leave it where it was, where it ends. Her career has been marked above all by hatred for Israel and the Jews who support it. That's all you really need to hear to see the problem. Going back to Secretary of State Marco Rubio, he has given indications he wants to dismantle, that's a word attributed to him, to dismantle this International Criminal Court. And let me just state again, just at first, it seems to make some kind of sense that there would be some kind of International Criminal Court. The problem is, when you come up with who the authority would be, by what law it would make its adjudications, how it would enforce its sanctions, and all the rest. You cannot have a world court without eventually having a world government. Just keep that in mind. You can't have a meaningful world court without global law and a global government behind it. When it comes to that, the United States of America, I think, will not be the only nation that says, no way. Okay, there's so many things we want to talk about this week. We'll be looking at the developments in France, the extreme left really showing its agenda here. And by the way, threatening even the continued functioning of the current French constitution and its constitutional order. We are also going to be looking at several other things that are taking place, new controversies about surrogate parenting, surrogate motherhood in particular. And of course, there are huge death penalty issues out there. Krista Pike, the story continues to develop. We're going to have to deal with many issues as that story unfolds. But the headline news over the weekend has to do with the impending execution of Captain Nedal Malik Hassan, who, of course, was the man who was found guilty of a mass killing there in Texas on a U.S. government facility, killing 13 and injuring so many others. And by the way, the death toll was not just 13 military personnel with 32 others wounded, 13 dead. It is also an unborn child who died in this murderous attack. It was carried out by Hassan in what he declared himself was an intention as a suicide attack. He did not intend to live, but he did. And of course, now he's facing not only the death penalty, but he's facing the death penalty by firing squad. And so the announcement really came from Secretary of War Pete Hegseth, Secretary of Defense as formerly known, now identified as Secretary of War Pete Hegseth. He made the statement that Hassan would be executed sometime within a defined period of time, somewhere close, it is believed, to the end of the year, that he will be executed by firing squad, which is within the authority of the U.S. military, and that there will be live streaming of the event. Okay, so the big controversy has to do with not only the death penalty in this man. And I am a big believer in the death penalty, and I've often just taken it all the way back to the biblical logic, going back to Genesis chapter 9, the Imago Dei, and the very fact that the biblical logic is that if you slay an image bearer, then as an image bearer, you must die. And by that, it means intentional homicide. It's not manslaughter. It's not accident. This is for intentional homicide. And in this case, we're talking about a man who basically didn't even ever say he didn't do it. He's basically acknowledged killing 13 people and an unborn child and then injuring so many others. 13 members of the U.S. military slain by this one man. And it was an Islamic attack. He made that very, very clear. And he intended to die as a martyr. Okay, so here's the thing. The other two issues that are so controversial, and we'll just have to take them in rather summary form today, have to do with death by firing squad. And again, that is over history, especially in the 19th and in the 20th century in the context of war. And this is a Secretary of War making this announcement. It is a very military answer to a military set of murder. Not only that, but a military mass murder. And so there's an understandable dimension to that. And speaking of a firing squad, it can also be rather efficient. So I'm going to argue that a firing squad in this kind of situation is not what's most controversial. What's most controversial is streaming the execution live. And here's where I'm going to say, I don't think that's a good idea. And I'm going to say that right now, and I know some people will feel otherwise, but I just want to tell you this. It is in the best interest of the United States to do what is in the best interest of justice and in the best interest of the United States. And then you think about giving our enemies, and especially our enemies in that part of the world, you think about giving our enemies the ammunition of seeing a man who intended to be a martyr in the name of Islamic terrorism, made by their definition a martyr for Islamic terrorism in terms of something that's live streamed and will be just repeated over and over and over again endlessly. I just want to say, I do not believe that such a thing is in the best interest of the United States of America, of our peace and order and righteousness, and our national security. The issue in this is not so much what's fair or unfair for a mass murderer, frankly, at this point, that's not really the issue. The question is, what is and is not in the right interest, the best interest of the United States of America and the cause of justice? The other thing just to keep in mind here, and I'm not going to say everyone who might observe this on streaming video falls into this category, but I can tell you that in Great Britain, well over a century and a half ago, they brought public executions to an end, not because of their concern about the people who needed not to see it, but because about their concern of the people who seemed to be drawn to it. And the same thing has happened elsewhere in the world. That's one of the reasons why, among the last nations practicing public executions, it's basically rogue nations who want that kind of reputation. I don't think the United States of America committed to a constitutional rule of law and what's rightly defined as law and order and in our own best interest would follow the same path. It's not so much because it would have something to do with the rights of a mass murderer. It has to do with the national security and best interests of the United States of America in the world. There are moral issues to this. I don't think they're simplistic, but the bottom line is there is a reason why public executions have been drawn to a close. There's a reason why, given the current context of how that would be used throughout, let's just say, the terrorist world, there's a reason why I don't think it's in the best interest of the United States of America, either not to apply justice. No, that is what government is called to do. But to do so in a way that serves our enemies, I think that's a step too far. President Trump says he's going to bring the entire issue into consideration, and I just hope that the issues I've raised are at least a part of that consideration. Vice President Vance said if it is a streamed execution, he will not be watching. I think I'll just tell you right now, for all kinds of reasons, but not because I don't support the death penalty, for all kinds of reasons, I, with the Vice President, will not. 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For more information, go to my website at albertmohler.com. 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I'll meet you again tomorrow for The Briefing.
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8: 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This is Ken Ham on a mission to call the church back to the authority of God's Word. Genesis says Noah's flood covered all the high hills and destroyed every land-dwelling creature not on the ark. So why do some people believe it was just a local flood? It's because they've already compromised on the age of the earth. You see, when you reinterpret Genesis to add in millions of years, you've got a big problem with the flood. The supposed long ages come from the rock layers, but if there was a global flood, those rock layers can't be old. So not only do you have to reinterpret the days of Genesis, now you've got to change the flood too. Instead of changing God's word, you know what we need to do? We need to trust it from the very beginning.
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1: As long as you know in your heart that your first priority in life is your relationship to Jesus Christ, that's more important than winning souls, preaching the gospel, teaching the gospel, ministering to a church. Your personal relationship to Christ is first. Because if that's not right, everything else you and I do will not carry much weight, won't be very fruitful, won't have any real lasting value. How is it that prayer can be a continuing priority in your life and mine?
2: Welcome to In Touch, the teaching ministry of Dr. Charles Stanley. Today, we begin a week-long focus on those who are called to lead God's people. The lessons you'll hear also apply to all believers, since we are all representatives of Christ on earth. Here's part one on prayer and personal life.
1: Now, let me just say in the very beginning that you're going out into a society that you're not going to be prepared for, because there is no school on the face of this earth that can prepare you for what is coming in the church of the Lord Jesus Christ. And so I want to encourage you to listen very, very carefully to what I want to say to you in these next four sessions. It is not my purpose to demonstrate my ability to exegete a passage, but what I'm interested in is that you listen carefully about your life, because you're going to have to live in a very trying society, and you're going to have to minister in situations and circumstances that our forefathers never ministered in. If you listen carefully and you take to heart what I want to share with you, you'll make it no matter what happens. But if you don't, some of you are not going to make it. And I want you to turn, if you have your Bible, to Mark chapter 1, verse 35. I want to look at several verses, but I want us to look at this one as the beginning. The scripture says in verse 35 of Mark 1, "And in the early morning, while it was still dark, he," that is Christ, "arose and went out and departed to a lonely place and was praying there." I believe that prayer must be the priority activity in the life of the servant of God. And if you'll think for just a moment the life of the Lord Jesus Christ, in this particular passage, the Bible says that early in the morning, Jesus was up and out there alone, praying in a place by himself. And so if you look at the life of the Lord Jesus Christ and all of his wisdom and knowledge and understanding and his relationship to the Father, if he out praying early in the morning, late in the evening, all night long, slipping away even amidst people who are thronging him because of their needs, it should say something to you and to me about the place of prayer in our own personal private life. But oftentimes, even though we know it's a priority and should be, we don't do it. But let me just remind you of something. The Bible nowhere says that you're not to be great preachers or great teachers. It doesn't say we're to be great missionaries, the great servants of God, build great churches, have great ministries. But it does say that you and I are to live a holy life. And my friend, there's no such thing as holy living unless prayer is a priority in our life. There will not be any quietness and peace, no ability to sustain the storms and the trials, the temptations, the heartaches, the heartbreaks, the suffering, the pain, the trials, the tribulations, unless prayer is a priority in your life. If you don't make it a priority, and that won't be later on, I think in my own life how grateful I am to my mother. Because as a kid growing up, my father passed away when I was about 7 months of age, and so it was just my mom and myself. But so early, I can't remember that before I would go to bed at night, my mother would get me down by the bedside, not after I got in the bed, down by the bedside, and she and I would pray. And I can still hear my mom praying some things that she prayed for me every single night. She wasn't educated, Had to quit school in the sixth grade because her mother passed away and she had to raise the rest of the family. My mom learned to depend upon God. But my mom was wise enough to teach me very early that the most important thing in my life was to learn to pray. She didn't say, here's how you pray. She just demonstrated it to me. And so when I got my first paper out, the truth is, to be honest, I was afraid of the dark. And so I got up in the morning at 5 o'clock and had to deliver newspapers for about an hour or so. And my first couple of weeks or so, I prayed all the way around the paper out because I was afraid. And after a while, I realized I was no longer afraid. And the Lord Jesus Christ and I became intimate companions delivering newspapers. But I remember to this very moment the time in my life when God said to me, this is why it must be a priority in your life. I used to live in Fort Worth. Now, I remember being over in the corner of the living room, which was my prayer place, one evening, and I was praying, and I remember God so clearly said to me that night on my knees, whatever you accomplish in life, you will have to accomplish on your knees. And my friend, I can tell you, I believe that's God's best way of accomplishing his work. It is a whole lot less troublesome than trying to do it in my flesh and in my own strength. And as I look back over my failures, and I have a long list of them, they have always come as a result of getting too busy to do it God's way and to do it my way, which is on my feet rather than on my knees. But you see, in order for prayer to be a priority, there has to be a discipline. Because it's not just going to happen. You're not going to say, well, I'm going to start putting prayer as a priority in my life. It doesn't work that way. There's a discipline that is required. And that discipline demands that I have a time and a place and a plan and a purpose. Very simple. But listen to me, if you don't have it, it won't be a priority. In my own life, I have a time, but I have a place, and I think the place is just as important as the time. And somewhere, nobody ever taught me this, but I learned that having a place was very important. And when I was growing up and I didn't have a place in my home where I lived that I could get aside, I had a place in a Sunday school room down in the basement of the church where I was attending. And I would go up there oftentimes a couple of times a day in the morning and the evening. And I had the privilege of getting into the church and back in the basement, back in that Sunday school class. But I've discovered something about having a place and having something to remind me of it. At this point in my life, my favorite place is in my study at home. But in my study at home, I have an afghan, which my mother made for me, and a pillow. And it happens to be stretched out, so when I walk in my study, the first thing I see is that afghan and an open Bible and a pillow. Because I get busy just like you do. I travel just like you do. And I could give you a lot of reasons not to have any time to pray, as many reasons as you could give me. And I discovered something by accident. If I have a place and I have something that reminds me, every time I walk in that study, the first thing I see is the place where God and I carry on business. That's where He and I fellowship. That is the place. And when I'm kneeling over there, the only thing I'm doing is talking to God. I'm not studying for sermons. I'm not trying to figure out something else. It is a place. You say, well, I live in a small apartment. I don't have a place. You can always choose the bathroom. Go in and shut the door, stretch out on the floor, and you're alone with God. It doesn't make any difference where, but I want to tell you, there's something about a place where you talk to God when your heart is aching and when you've got difficulties and hardships, when you want things to work out in your life that seem to be impossible. A time and a place, and if you don't set the time, and I know that you feel right now that your schedule is such and your studies are such, you just don't have time to pray. I didn't say you had to pray more than study. Priority doesn't mean that you do that more than anything else, but it has the quality time. More than anything else, but it has the quality time and the priority time. And my friends, you can explain it away all.

things over and over and over again. Secondly, it will become an impetus to your own faith, because every time you've drawn a line through and put a date by it, it is an answer. And what happens is that on page after page after page, those lines are drawn, those dates are there. God has answered this prayer, and He's answered this one, and He's answered this one, and He's answered this one. But a third thing it becomes is this. It becomes a little biographical sketch of your walk with God. Because as you set down your goals and your dreams and the things that concern you, the things about your family, your wife and your children, your financial needs, your studies, those for whom you're concerned, over a period of time, that little book begins to sketch your own personal walk with God. And my friend, one of these days, if you'll keep that book and you'll be keep adding them to them, you'll have no greater gift to give your children than your prayer diary. Because it will say something to them about their dad, about their mom, that nothing in the world will ever equal. Because they're going to be able to flip through those pages and see, well, my dad was having a problem here, and he was having a problem here, and I'm having the same kind of problem in my own life. My friends, you'll build up their faith. You'll strengthen their walk with God with your own simple little prayer book that nothing else in the world will substitute for it. But notice I said that in order to make prayer a priority in your life, there had to be a discipline. And that discipline not only is a time and a place and a particular purpose and plan. I'm going to talk about the purpose in a moment. But that discipline demands something else. And that is that these two principles you and I settle in our heart. And that is to be able to say no without feeling guilty is a principle you have to learn to live by. I want to tell you something. You have to learn to say no to some good opportunities, wonderful opportunities, great opportunities. But you just have to say no if Jesus Christ is going to be the priority in your life. And if the activity that is priority is prayer, you're going to have to say no. No, I can't do it. And the second principle is this. The need alone is never proper motivation to do anything. And if your goal in life is to minister to everybody, you can forget it. You can't. To meet everybody's needs, you won't be able to do it. And if you place prayer as a priority in your life, you're going to be misunderstood by some folks. They're going to think you're a loner. Are they going to say, well, you know, you don't have a heart for the ministry? Well, they'd have to accuse Paul and the Lord Jesus Christ of the same thing. But you're going to have to learn to say, no, I can't do it. Well, why can't you do it? And the truth is, you don't always have to give everybody an answer for why you can't do everything they ask. As long as you know in your heart that your first priority in life is your relationship to Jesus Christ, that's more important than winning souls, preaching the gospel, teaching the gospel, ministering to a church. Your personal relationship to Christ is first. Because if that's not right, everything else you and I do will not carry much weight, won't be very fruitful, won't have any real lasting value. So we said, first of all, that prayer must be a priority. Now, here's the catch. What usually happens when everything gets to going our way? What usually happens, if we're honest, is we spend less time praying. And maybe that's because our purpose for prayer is not what it ought to be. If prayer is going to be a continuing priority, then I must understand what the ultimate purpose of my prayer life ought to be. When you look at the life of the Lord Jesus Christ, what is it that kept Him going back early in the morning and late at night and praying all night and walking away from all these people? Here's what I believe His ultimate motivation was. And that was His intimacy with the Father. He didn't have to confess or repent of anything. He had the power to do anything and everything and all things that fit into the Father's will for Him. But why did He spend so much time talking to the Father? Because Jesus' love for the Father, His desire for intimacy with Him, kept Him on His knees early in the morning
late in the evening,

0: in the middle of the day and all night long. Let me ask you this. What does it take to get you on your knees longer than 30 minutes at a time? What would it take to get you on your knees for a whole hour? What would it take to get you on your knees all day long? Or just through one night? What would it take to get you on your knees that long? Would it take bad news? Sickness unto death? What would it take to get you on your knees that long? And when you pray, what does your prayer focus on? Financial needs, and God knows them. Needs in your family, spending some time with your wife or your children. Or maybe difficulties that your children are going through. What is it that you have your focus on when you kneel to pray? Let me go back again to say, if our focus is always based on need, when the needs are fulfilled, prayer will no longer be a priority. But none of these things was the priority of Jesus Christ. There was something else in his prayer life that motivated him and kept him coming back. And what was that? His desire for intimacy. Now think about this for a moment. If you kneel to pray and your prayers are hurried and they are focused primarily on your material needs, your needs for your studies, your health, your family, your finances, all of these things, and you're not particularly interested in spending a lot of time at it, and really you're willing to be able to spend time and then receive what you've asked for, and you have no real, genuine, hungering, thirsting, longing just to kneel and be quiet and ask for nothing, but to be satisfied with his presence alone. So I just want to challenge you to ask yourself the question, to be honest. Lord, what is the focus of my praying? Is it me, myself, and I? Am I really happy, satisfied just being in your presence, being alone? Or do I get restless? Does my mind wander? Do I honestly feel it's a waste of time kneeling and saying nothing and doing nothing? Just being in your presence. My friend, with all of my heart, I want to tell you, you're not going to make it in the ministry. That is, make an impact, unless prayer is a priority in your life. And unless the motivation for that prayer is a yearning, hungering, thirsting desire to be the man and woman God wants you to be, which is the result of not great sermons and great churches and great ministries, but quiet, private time alone in the presence of Jesus Christ. That will make your life have an impact. And Lord Jesus, we thank you for making it simple and plain. For loving is enough to accept us just the way we are. For the privilege of walking in your forgiveness. And most of all, for the wonderful privilege of enjoying your presence. For you said we're to be holy men and women. That we're to live godly lives. And we know that a godly life is one that lives in the never-ending awareness that we are walking in the continuing presence of an awesome and holy God. I pray that each one of us would be honest enough to examine what our priorities are, not only in our time, but in our love, is my prayer. In Jesus' name, amen.
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0: If you can't be satisfied being quiet in the presence of Jesus Christ and get up and walk away fulfilled and contented and overflowing, then maybe you've missed the whole purpose of prayer in the life of the servant of God. It isn't getting. That's a part of it, but it should not be the priority. He says, "Ask and it shall be given you. Seek and you will find. Knock and it shall be opened to you." This is the confidence that we have in Him, that if we ask anything according to His will, He hears us. And if we know that He hears us, we know that we have the petition we desire of Him. I'm not saying that you and I should not come to Him with our needs. Our sense of dependence upon Him, God never wants that to change. But you see, that shouldn't be my ultimate priority. And if prayer is going to be a priority, it's got to be higher and greater and far grander than just things. It must be a desire to be alone with Him, to be satisfied just knowing Him.
1: You can learn more about how to connect with God when you visit us at intouch.org. Is there a new insight you received from today's program that helps you grow in your faith? Tell us about it today. Up next on In Touch, God isn't looking for leaders who rely on their own expertise and training. He wants people who are dependent on Him. 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This program is a presentation of In Touch Ministries, Atlanta, Georgia, and remains on this station through the grace of God and your faithful prayers and gifts.
5: This grandparent thing can be an expensive proposition. I mean, without grandchildren, you could walk right past those hundreds of cute toys and never miss a step. But when you have a grandchild, you keep seeing your grandchild's name on those toys, you know? Which means you must buy the toy with their name on it, right? Well, not all of them, but probably too many of them. We happened to be in a store with our little granddaughter when she was about 1 year old, and I happened to see this great stick horse that I thought would be entertaining for another grandchild. That would be our nearly 3-year-old grandson at the time. Now, when you squeeze the ear of the head of this horse, the William Tell Overture, otherwise known to us non-intellectuals as the Lone Ranger theme, it starts playing. And the horse starts whinnying and snorting, and its nose starts twitching back and forth inside its halter. Well, I walked up to the grocery cart that our 1-year-old granddaughter was riding in, and I turned it on for her to see. Her reaction was interesting. She reached in the direction of that twitching steed, wanting me to bring it closer. I did. But as I brought it near her, she pulled as far back as she could, laying her head against her mother's shoulder. So much for my field test. I'm Ron Hutchcraft, and I want to have a word with you today about seeking but not finding. Our little granddaughter wanted to check out what I had, but she didn't want to get too close. Curious, but keeping her distance, just like a lot of us spiritual seekers do with Jesus. Oh, you may consider yourself a spiritual seeker, which, by the way, is a wise thing to be. You've seen that our soul can never be satisfied by just earth stuff. You know it must be something spiritual that will give life real meaning, right? And would give your heart real peace. There are many possibilities to sample, because there's a big spiritual buffet we have today. But one possibility that's hard to overlook is Jesus Christ. He's so compelling, so dominating. Virtually every world religion has an honored place for him. You're willing to check out Jesus. You may have even been around Jesus much of your life. Maybe you know a lot about him. You like Jesus. You agree with Jesus. But maybe like our granddaughter with that toy, you've basically said to him, Jesus, you can get this close, but no closer. Oh, you like having him around. But when it comes to responding to his claims on your life, that's where you draw the line. Jesus met a man like that. The man demonstrated a strong interest in Jesus and a lot of insight into his teachings. Jesus described him this way in Mark 12:34. It's our word for today from the Word of God. You are not far, he said, from the kingdom of God. Huh. I wonder if Jesus might be saying that to you. You're so close to belonging to me. You're not far, but you're not in. See, close doesn't count when it comes to knowing Jesus. Close doesn't count on the day you die. You can be close to heaven, but not in, and that's still hell. You've let Jesus be near you, but maybe you've never invited him into your heart. You've never told him that you're pinning all your hopes on him and on his death on the cross for your sins and his resurrection from the dead. It would be the ultimate tragedy of your life if you got so close to Jesus and you missed him. This time, don't pull back. This time, reach for him until he's yours. He is, in fact, reaching for you right now. And he's planting in you the desire to belong to him. Why not give yourself to him while the opportunity is there? You'll never experience what Jesus can do in a life until he's in your life. If you're ready to step across the line into Jesus' arms, would you tell him that right where you are and get this settled? I think maybe a visit to our website might help to just kind of make you sure you have nailed this down and that he is yours for real today. That's anewstory.com. That's the website, anewstory.com. See, being around Jesus will never give you answers, and it will never give you heaven. It's all about belonging to Jesus. And you can belong to him this very day.
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The Calm in the Midst of a Storm, a bridge over troubled waters, bringing you God's Word. 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

0: If there's one maverick molecule running loose in this universe outside the sphere or the scope of God's sovereign control, power, and dominion, we have no reason whatsoever to believe any future promise that comes to us from His Word. But God's sovereignty extends to the details, to every grain of sand on the seashore, every star in the sky, everything that takes place in this world.
1: If you're even casually familiar with the work of Dr. Sproul, chances are you've encountered some version of that quote we just heard. His famous line about how there are no maverick molecules in the universe. It's a powerful image that even down to the molecular level, God is in control of the universe. But that image, as comforting as it should be to us, raises hard questions. Questions about free will, about tragedy, about sin itself. How should we think about these things in light of the truth that God is sovereign over all things? I'm Dave Theriault, and welcome back to another week of Renewing Your Mind. I'm glad you've joined us for this Monday edition of the program as we take a look with Dr. Sproul at the Westminster Confession of Faith and the guidance it can give us about biblical doctrines like the sovereignty of God. This week's study will be a bit shorter than normal, since on Friday you'll get to hear a special interview between Ligonier President Chris Larson and Dr. Keith Matheson about an important update occurring at Reformation Bible College. So there will be a lot more of Dr. Sproul's teaching that we won't be able to get to before the end of the week. But if you'd like to explore more of Dr. Sproul's study of the Westminster Confession on your own time, we'd like to offer you your very own ebook of Dr. Sproul's Truths We Confess. You can receive this resource when you call us with a donation at 800-435-4343 or give a gift online at renewingyourmind.org. Here's Dr. Sproul with today's message.
0: Chapter 3 is entitled, Of God's Eternal Decrees. And before we look at each of the individual segments of that, let's just say that that word decree is a word that we are familiar with to some degree. Every Christmas, we read the nativity story in the second chapter of the Gospel of Luke, and we read, and a decree went out from Caesar Augustus that all the world should be enrolled. And that was the historical occasion for Joseph and Mary returning to Bethlehem. And that's why Jesus was born in Bethlehem, because both Joseph and Mary were under the domination of the Roman Empire and were subject to imperial decrees. Now, a decree is a law that is enacted by some great authority, such as a king or an emperor or so on. We remember the famous play made into a movie that was called Anna and the King of Siam, otherwise known as The King and I, where Anna goes to Siam and she tries to teach the king some certain things, but he was used to exercising absolute authority over his subjects. And when he would give an edict or a decree, he would say, so let it be said, so let it be done, until he met Anna, and Anna would undo his decrees and find out that his decrees weren't all that sovereign in the final analysis. We also remember in the ancient world of the concept of the law of the Medes and the Persians, where once the law was enacted or decreed, it was without revocation. It could no longer ever be abrogated, couldn't be changed. Well, those are ways in which we hear talk of decrees or edicts that go out. But when we talk about the decrees of God, we're talking about those things that God has sovereignly declared to be from all eternity, wherein He manifests His sovereign will by which He decrees that certain things would indeed come to pass in space and time. And whatever God decrees, absolutely, from all eternity, as the Bible would say, must needs come to pass. So that whatever he decrees will certainly happen and come to pass. Now, in dealing with this business of the decree of God, we read in section 1 of chapter 3 this somewhat provocative introduction, where it says, God from all eternity did, by the most wise and holy counsel of his own will, freely and unchangeably ordain whatsoever comes to pass, colon. Don't forget that there's a colon there. Don't gasp so deeply that you overlook that colon, because as much pressure or pain as the beginning of this statement may give you, let me promise you that after the colon, there is some relief in sight. When we come to this portion of the confession, my favorite story about it has to do with the first time I ever taught the Westminster Confession. It was in a seminary many years ago, about 25 years ago, and we were dealing with the chapter 3, and the week before I had announced to my students that I would be taking up the eternal decrees the following week. And so when I got to class, there were about 150 students crammed in this lecture hall. I normally had 100 students in this class, and now the class was increased by some 50% because the students that were taking the class went out and dragged all their friends, and particularly their Arminian friends, and brought them to the seminary to hear the professor argue for eternal decrees. And so when I read this opening statement that God from all eternity, by his most wise and holy counsel, did freely and immutably, that is unchangeably, ordain whatsoever comes to pass. That means that God decreed from eternity every single thing that ever happens in this world. And so I had these students assembled there, and I said, how many of you agree with this? And about 100 students raised their hand. Now, remember, this was at a Reformed theological seminary. If I'd been in any other seminary, I'd have been lucky to get 10 people to raise their hands. But as it was, it was a Reformed seminary, so they'd already been brainwashed somewhat into the tenets of the Reformed faith, and so they raised their hands. They said, yeah, we believe that God eternally decrees whatsoever comes to pass. But there were 50 students who didn't raise their hands, so I went to the next question, and I said, all right. How many of you would describe yourselves as atheists? Nobody raised their hand. And that's when I went into my Lieutenant Columbo thing, you know. There's just one thing I don't understand here. Do you mind if I ask you a personal question? I said, I asked you a minute ago if you believe that God ordains whatsoever comes to pass. You didn't say yes. I asked you if you're an atheist, and you still don't say yes. How can that be? I said, because if God does not ordain every single thing that comes to pass, God is not sovereign over everything that comes to pass. And if God is not sovereign over everything that comes to pass, don't you understand? God is not God. And if you don't believe that God is sovereign over everything that comes to pass, you don't believe in the God of Christianity, nor do you believe in the God of Judaism, nor do you believe in the God of Islam. Because this statement here at the beginning of the third chapter of the Westminster Confession has nothing in it that's unique to Reformed theology or to Calvinism or anything like that. It's not even uniquely Christian. It is a statement that goes hand in hand with full-bodied theism. If God is God, then he would have to be sovereign over everything that he creates and everything that takes place in history. Following Augustine's qualification here, at least in some sense. And I think where we struggle with this statement is that we're struggling with the word ordain. What do we mean? What does the confession mean when it says that God freely, unchangeably does

0: ordain whatsoever comes to pass. He ordains it. Well, let's look at it this way. If God knows that tonight after class, I'm going to go out and rob a store, well, certainly would he know in advance that I was going to do that? Yes, we already have established that God knows in advance what we're going to do. Well, if he knows in advance what we're going to do, does he have the power to stop me, to intervene? Certainly. If I were determined immutably that I was going to go rob that store, and God was determined immutably that he was going to stop me, would he have the power to stop me? Of course. He raises kingdoms up, he brings kingdoms down. We had a recent presidential election in the United States of America, and I said, in the final analysis, God is the one who will cast the deciding vote. Because if God decrees that a certain candidate is going to be elected president, guess what, folks? That candidate will be elected president. Now, some people actually say that, yes, God has the power to intervene and stop us from committing this crime. But then the real question is, does he have the right to intervene to stop us from doing evil? What would you say? There are a host of professing Christians who say, God can't intervene because it would be unethical for God to intervene to stop a sinner from committing sin, because it would be unethical for God to do anything to violate the freedom of the creature. So that even though God may want to stop this evil from happening, his hands are tied because it involves the exercise of freedom by the creature. Now, if it's a hurricane, he can intervene and stop the hurricane because he's not violating anybody's will at that point. And so there are those in the Arminian camp who say that God is morally unable to stop and intervene, and that's why things go bad. Well, I think as the sovereign ruler of all creation, not only does he have all power, but he has all authority, and he has the authority to trump the will of the creature anytime he so desires. And he can stop you from committing that sin if he desires with impunity. It's certainly his right to monitor and restrain the activity of his creatures. He is sovereign. The creature isn't. So I say, if it's true that God has the power to intervene, and he has the right to intervene, but he doesn't intervene, the obvious question is, why not? If God does not intervene, it's because God chooses not to intervene. He chooses not to exercise his power or his authority in such activities. And in light of the fact that he has that power and has that authority and could intervene if he so desires, and if he doesn't choose to, then in so far as he doesn't choose to, he has decided that this should come to pass. So in a certain sense, he has ordained it. Because if he hasn't ordained it, it couldn't possibly come to pass. Again, that's my favorite illustration. If there's one maverick molecule running loose in this universe outside the sphere or the scope of God's sovereign control, power, and dominion, we have no reason whatsoever to believe any future promise that comes to us from his word. Because that one maverick molecule could be the impediment that would prevent God's will from coming to pass. For one of a nail, the shoe was lost. For one of the shoe, the horse was lost. For one of the horse, the rider was lost. For one of the rider, the battle was lost. For one of the battle, the war was lost because of one lousy nail. But God's sovereignty extends to the details, to every grain of sand on the seashore, every star in the sky, everything that takes place in this world. It happens because, in some sense, from all eternity, he has ordained it. Now, if you object to that, then you have to say either God doesn't know what's going to happen, or he has no power over what happens, or he has no authority over what happens. You take any one of those positions, and you have marched triumphantly outside the Christian faith into a form of atheism. Now, having said that, let's get the relief we need from what follows from the first sentence and what follows from the colon. Yet so, that is, God ordains whatsoever comes to pass, yet so, as thereby neither is God the author of sin, nor is violence offered to the will of the creatures, nor is the liberty or contingency of second causes taken away, but rather established. Now, what does that mean? Again, one of the things I marvel at in the Westminster Confession is the amazing verbal precision. Each word, you can tell, is chosen with such great care. That's one of the reasons why I hate to just slide over this in an abrupt or quick manner. There's too much here. Now, let's look at it again. That God ordains things in such a way that, first of all, God is not the author of sin. Now, I'm going to introduce another word maybe you've never heard of, but I hope you have. It's the word a priori. How many of you have heard the term a priori? It's a technical term that's used in philosophy, and it refers to those things that are known before experiencing them. A priori knowledge would be knowledge that you're born with. It's innate, or it's knowledge that you can deduce that two and two are four without ever seeing two apples, and two apples had to make up four apples, but it's a formal truth. It comes before experience. And what's called in theology the biblical a priori, that is the first foundational principle about God, a non-negotiable, clear and distinct idea about God, an idea about God that must never be negotiated. It's an a priori. It's the boss principle here. And the idea that is the biblical a priori is that God is not the author of sin. God does not sin. You don't ever negotiate that. People ask me, did God ordain the fall? I say, of course he did. Oh, well, doesn't that make him the author of sin? No, it doesn't. God ordained that creatures would sin, and his ordaining that they sin is not a sin. He himself does not commit a sin. The creatures commit the sin, and they're responsible for that. But the point I want to make here is God never sins. He does all things well. There's no shadow of turning in his being. So that whatever he decrees from all eternity, immutably, whatever he ordains should come to pass, does not involve him as a sinner. Now, that's easy to say intellectually. But a lot of people struggle with this. You know, the Rabbi Kushner writes the book, Why Do Bad Things Happen to Good People? And the answer to that is they don't. Because there aren't any good people by the biblical definition. The real question is, why do good things happen to bad people? That's the real mystery, the mystery of divine grace, that God would tolerate our rebellion, that God would tolerate our ongoing sin and challenging of his authority. Every time we sin, we challenge his right to be God and exalt ourselves over him. Why doesn't he just snuff us out? That's the real question. But God himself does not sin. Now, it goes on to say, that in his ordaining whatsoever comes to pass, violence is not offered to the will of the creatures. Now, one of the biggest misunderstood concepts in the whole wide world is the biblical concept of the human will. And there's a section on free will that we'll look at in greater detail later. But the idea we have in our culture of free will is an idea that was born in paganism, has nothing to do with the biblical view. The idea of free will that we use in our discussion is that a human being has the power equally to move to the left or to the right, for the good or to the evil, with no controlling bias in his heart, where the Bible makes it very clear that from the day of the fall onward, by nature, we are slaves. We're enslaved to our own wicked desires. And the heart is only wicked continually. Now, when I choose sin, it's not because God is forcing me or coercing me to sin. I'm choosing what I want. And insofar as I am choosing what I want to do, I am free. I'm free to do what I want. I'm free to exercise my slavery to my own wicked inclinations. Not because God is violating my will where I want to do righteousness and God comes down and twists me and forces me to do sin and then punishes me for it. No. That's what the authors of the Confession are saying here, that when God ordains that such and such a thing comes to pass, he doesn't do it in such a way that violates the will of the creature. It wasn't like Judas had only idealistic, altruistic motives in mind when he betrayed Jesus. But God made him do it, made him act against his own inclination. No. That's like saying that God forced Satan to go after Job, when in fact, that's all Satan wanted to do was to get after Job, and God had protected Job. God had put a hedge around Job. And then when Satan asked to be able to go after Job, God removed the protection. But it's not like the devil only wanted to do benevolent things for Job until God forced him to act against Job. No. God doesn't coerce the human heart to do evil. That's the point of the confession. He doesn't need to bring his will to pass. He has a bajillion options of sinners out there who will serve his purposes for him, just like the brothers of Joseph who intended evil for Joseph out of their jealousy. They acted, but God was over above their jealousy, working in and through their sin to bring redemption to Israel. So that even in their wicked desires and their wicked choices, the sinners were acting out what God had foreordained without God coercing them. That's the idea. And it goes on here to say, nor is the liberty or contingency of secondary causes taken away. Now that gets into some distinctions that we're going to have to take some time on in our next session so that we can understand it. Because obviously when we talk about God's foreordaining whatever comes to pass, people are going to say, well, why should I be involved in evangelism? Why should I be involved in prayer? If God ordains everything that comes to pass, who cares about what we do? Well, there's the nut that has to be cracked open at the end of there, that it doesn't eliminate secondary causes, because God not only ordains the ends that he ordains from eternity, but he ordains the means to that end. He has not only dictated from eternity that you would be saved, but he has ordained how you would be saved through the means of the preaching of the word. God has chosen the foolishness of preaching to save the world. He didn't need to do it that way. But he works through people. He works through things in this world to bring his eternal purposes to pass.
1: Another one of R.C.'s famous phrases was that we're chosen by God. As the psalmist says, God knew us before we were even born. He knows where we've been, where we are, and where we're going. And we should find great comfort in that. As I mentioned at the top of the program, in our short time together this week, we won't be able to cover all of Dr. Sproul's teachings from this series. 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
2: I'm Johnny Erickson Tata. Recently, I was out running errands with my friend Kara. We ran into Costco to pick up a few bars of soap and hand cream. The guy at the checkout rang up my items and said, "Is this it? You're only buying two items at Costco?" I felt a little sheepish buying so little, but I knew what he meant. Costco is a place where you are expected to go away with a lot. I told Kara as we left that I felt as though I had missed out. And that's when she commented, "You know, we often approach God's warehouse of grace in the same way, only grabbing what we need for the moment. But God has Costco-sized grace for us all, and He's promised to supply our needs according to His riches in Jesus." Oh, friend, that is a lot of grace. So let's remember Hebrews chapter 4 and come boldly to God's throne, where we will always find more than enough grace for every need.

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2: The coldness in his tone that day, I knew that this was going to be bad, and I knew that I needed to get away from him, and I had left my car keys back in his bedroom, and for some reason, I thought I needed to get my car keys, get into the front yard, and just get away.
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4: You know, John, today's topic, it breaks my heart, and it should break everybody's heart, when particularly young women are in an abusive relationship. And I'm thinking of your high school years, your teen years, and, you know, I've known even my son's friends that have suffered some of this. Mm-hmm. And so it is a silent thing. We don't talk enough about it, but today we want to equip parents to be alert, to understand, and to have those discussions to equip particularly their daughters about how to know when a relationship is abusive. Mm-hmm. Because most of the time, this is all new, and you don't know. You're this flower, and man, there are mean people in this mm-hmm. world.
3: Yeah, and our guest has been through what you're talking about, experiencing horrific abuse as a teen in a dating relationship, and we'll be sharing that with you today. Dee Dee Saeed is our guest. She's advised young adults about healthy dating relationships for many years now as a mentor and as a mom, and she's turned her experience into a book called It Doesn't Start With a Punch, My Journey Through an Abusive Teen Dating Relationship.
4: Dee Dee, welcome to Focus on the Family.
2: Thank you so much. It's an honor to be here
4: today. Your name will be easy. My sister is Dee Dee, so this is good. I'll keep thinking of her
2: small,
4: as I'm talking
2: world.
4: To you. Let's get into it. That was a serious kind of entry point, mm-hmm. and some people are going, what? And maybe even concerned that should we be covering something like this in the open? But man, it is so critical for parents and for young people, both boys and girls, mm-hmm. And teen boy and teen girls can encounter abuse. Today, we want to concentrate on your story. Growing up, you describe your fascination with love and relationships. I'm sure. I mean, this is part of it, right? You are wanting to have that relationship that's Prince Charming, correct?
2: Right.
4: What were you feeling at the time?
2: You know, I think it was just part of teenage years of growing up, and that was one of the things to look forward to, turning 16 and driving a car was, you know, beginning to date, right.
4: So you meet this guy that you've called Brock in the book. I'm sure that's not his real name, but
2: right.
4: Describe how you met him and who this young man was. How old was he?
2: So we were the same age. It was my junior year in high school when we met, and it was in the fall, and I was giving a few friends a ride home after school, and somebody else asked for a ride, and when I said yes, then his friend jumped in the car too. And so as I'm driving and dropping people off, Brock is flirting with me, and I'm kind of flirting back, and so he, when I dropped him off, he asked me for my phone number. And up till this point, I really didn't know that a boy had been interested in me. My friends had gone out on dates, but I hadn't yet. And so I was pretty excited that somebody was showing interest and asked for my phone number. So then we started talking on the phone quite a bit. And after a few weeks, he asked me out on a date. And of course, I excitedly said yes. And, you know, it was everything I hoped for. He came to the front door when he picked me up and opened the car door. And we had a nice time at the restaurant over dinner. And he walked me back to the door when the date was over. And
4: yeah, in that regard, when you're thinking back on this and writing this book, which is helpful because you talk about the signs and what to look for. But he was very polite. He was a gentleman all the way and seemed like, wow, this is really good, right?
2: Right, right. Yeah. No, it was everything that I had hoped a date would be.
4: How long did that last? Last until you went, uh-oh.
2: I'd say it lasted a few weeks. You know, we did things like going to a haunted house with my best friend. We would hang out after school together, sometimes with my friends, sometimes not. But it continued good. The first time that it, and it was a very different sign than what you would expect. He called me one night on a school night before bed and told me that he had flipped his dad's truck and totaled it, and it was the only family car. And that he was afraid what his dad was going to do with him. And so would I stay on the phone with him? And so his dad wouldn't come and do anything. And, you know, as a 16-year-old, it didn't cross my mind that all the parent has to do is walk in the room and say, get off the phone. And he would. And instead, wanting to help my boyfriend, I pulled the covers over my head and, you know, kept talking to him. And as it grew later, I kept saying, I think we can get off the phone. Surely your dad's gone to bed by now. No, no, I still hear him up. We should stay on the phone. And it was 3 a.m. when we finally up the phone. Right. Yeah.
4: And was it true or false?
2: So when I went to school that day, he wasn't there. And so I was really worried about what had happened to him after we got off the phone. And I tried to call him midway through the day and he didn't answer. And so my best friend and I drove up to his house after school. And when we turned the corner onto his street, his dad's truck was sitting in the driveway without a scratch on it. And so, you know, like I'm disbelief what was last night. I'm humiliated because my friend's sitting next to me. And so he came out of the house laughing at me for being so gullible at the prank he'd pulled on me the night before.
4: Yeah.
2: Right. I kept telling him that it wasn't funny and I didn't understand why he had lied to me.
4: Yeah.
2: And he just kept saying it was a joke. Couldn't I take a joke? I did debate on breaking up with him, but I didn't know if it was something that you broke up over.
4: Right.
2: And so
4: again, you've
2: I
4: never been
2: go.
4: In this territory, right?
2: Right.
4: And you're very excited that someone's taken an interest in you. Now you got to process his difficulties, whatever, you know, compels him to do these things.
2: Right.
4: What were other things that in the forefront that began to happen that were equally troubling that you weren't really processing the way maybe you should have?
2: You know, he started to put down my friends and my family, just making, you know, kind of jokes, but putting them down. And I didn't know quite how to respond to that. And then he started putting me down, saying things like I wasn't coordinated. No wonder I wasn't better on the tennis team. He tried to tell me that I wasn't smart. And when I countered with that I was taking the harder classes in school than he was, he said, well, that's book smart. You don't have common sense. You're not going to survive in the real world. Mm-hmm. So it was, you know, I would try to speak back to it, but he always had a rebuttal that made me question myself.
4: Let me ask you, this is a delicate question, but mm-hmm. I think an important one. What left you vulnerable to that kind of manipulation? I mean, you knew who you were.
2: You know, I think it was two things. I think we're all a little confused of who we are
4: sure.
2: at that age. You know, as much as we think we know, we're trying to fit in and it's an ever-changing landscape. But I also think that we're desensitized to sarcasm. You know, it rains in school hallways. And so when I was confronted with it, it wasn't really much different than what I'd heard other people saying or in other situations. It didn't feel good and I didn't like it, but I didn't recognize that it was bad.
4: It wasn't unusual.
2: Right, right.
4: Except in the context of, you know, a guy that you think likes you, maybe
2: right.
4: would treat you differently. But
2: right.
4: really, these are mechanisms of control.
2: Correct.
4: Right? That's
2: yes.
4: what he's trying to do, is gain the upper hand and manipulate you, etc. That relationship then moved into him isolating you, him following you. Describe how long into the relationship that was and when he began to show jealousy and control in a much more forthright way.
2: So the first sign of physical abuse was pushing me in the hallway after school one day. So I hadn't seen the jealousy yet. We were talking to a classmate after school one day, and we were debating on something kind of trivial. And wanting to look cool in front of his friend, I did a light-handed backslap on Brock's shoulder. And in response, he pushed me with both of his hands. And it was so hard that I fell backwards, slid on the floor, dropped all my books. I was mortified. And, you know, that time alarm bells went off in my head. But I was in shock. I didn't know how to respond to
4: right.
2: that. You know, when you talk to your kids about dating, you know, here's how you respond to being hit isn't usually
4: yeah.
2: at the top of the
4: right.
2: list. So I told myself that he wouldn't have done what I thought he did, that he wouldn't have done it in front of somebody else, that he was bigger than I was. He was about 6 foot, almost 200 pounds. I'm 5'6", and high school weighed about 100 pounds. So I just told myself he didn't. And high school weighed about 100 pounds. So I just told myself
4: it's not
2: he didn't.
4: A contest.
2: Right. Yeah. But I just said he didn't know my own strength or his.

0: me and those feelings of, oh, this is not normal.
1: So it, what Jim was talking about a minute ago, it was that there began to be rules, and I wouldn't know anything about these until I'd crossed a line. Like I would talk with a classmate, and then when Brock and I were hanging out after school, I would mention the conversation, and he'd get really upset that I had talked with this person. You know, it was either yelling or shouting or, you know, just very aggressive behavior with me. And so I slowly grew into a shell of a person. You know, I would misstep and there would be consequences for it. And, but I never, every time it was over, I just put it behind me and moved forward. And there was still a lot of good that was in the relationship. You know, we still went on dates. We went off school for lunch. We still went on some double dates. So there was lots of fun between us, but then there was these episodes that were, frightening, and, and I just want to be behind
2: me. Well, I would think almost maybe even unconsciously because of where he's coming out of some kind of woundedness, obviously, but like he knows the balance. He needs to do so many good things, so many right things, but he's trying to keep you close and push you away at the same time. Is that, did it feel like that?
1: I just think I was lost. Just lost in the relationship.
2: Were your parents engaging this? Were they observing it? Were they concerned, obviously? Did they see things? What did they see?
1: Both my friends and my family saw things that they were concerned about. My friends noticed a change in my demeanor when there had been an episode with Brock, and so they would try to talk with me about that. But I already carried so much shame. I mean, you're not supposed to be hit and so, or even talk to the way that I was. And so I thought something was wrong with me that this was happening, and so I carried shame and couldn't talk about it. So when my friends or my family tried to talk with me about it, I just got very defensive and with my words pushed them away. You know, I don't know what my parents saw initially, but I do know that they saw bruises over time.
2: Wow, it was that often that he might hit you physically.
1: Yes, yeah, and this is one I write about in the book. He bit me sometimes. We would be watching a movie or just sitting talking, and he would grab my arm and bite it hard enough to leave teeth marks on my arm and say, I just want to know what it's like to take a bite out of somebody. So it was more that I was always on this ever-shifting landscape of uncertainty and fear.
0: Well, this is Focus on the Family, and we're covering a very difficult topic, obviously, with our guest, Dee Dee Saeed, and she's captured her story in the book, It Doesn't Start with a Punch, My Journey Through an Abusive Teen Dating Relationship. And you can swing by our website to get a copy, and that's focusonthefamily.com/broadcast. And Dee Dee, that physical aspect of manipulation and abuse kind of crescendoed. There was a rodeo story you told in the book. Why don't you share that with us?
1: Sure. So by then, Brock was telling me the rules rather than misstepping and learning them. And he told me not to wear my overalls, which were cool back in the 1980s. They've come back again. But so he told me not to wear my overalls to the rodeo, which really surprised me. I mean, you wear Wranglers to the rodeo, not overalls. But I knew that he thought that I looked cute in them and I wanted to look cute
2: for
1: my boyfriend. Right. Yeah. So I was wearing something I thought he would find me attractive in. And so we went to the rodeo and then we left. After it was over, we went back to his house and we sat on the couch. And he said to me that the first thing I had done wrong was wearing the overalls. And the second thing I had done wrong was coming home with him. And the coldness in his tone that day, I knew that this was going to be bad. And I knew that I needed to get away from him. And I had left my car keys back in his bedroom. And for some reason, I thought I needed to get my car keys, get into the front yard, and just get away. And I don't know how I made it to his bedroom, but I did. And I remember feeling relief as I came around the corner. Only as soon as I rounded that corner, he was standing there in front of me holding a rifle. And I didn't see an option. And I remember the wall being behind my back and just falling to the floor and crying, thinking that I was about to die. And he started talking to me instead and led me to the couch and told me that, you know, I needed to listen to him. And then he told me that because he thought that I was attractive in the overalls, he was afraid that somebody else at the rodeo was going to find me attractive and that he just didn't want to lose me and he wanted to protect me from other people. And so that was why he was reacting this way.
2: Wow, that is a lot to carry as a teen girl.
0: Yeah,
1: it was.
2: I mean, it's crazy.
1: Yes.
2: And then something happened. And what was that change?
1: So early in

0: relationship, he was very sexually coercive with me to the point that I finally gave in to his pressure. Mm-hmm. And having grown up in the church, I only wanted to be with one person. And so that was why I tried to wait. But it was confusing. Like everything I was seeing in the movies, it was, you know, sex was happening. I was hearing it in the school hallways. He was telling me that if I loved him, I would have sex with him. And so I finally gave in and we did start a sexual relationship.
1: Did it come to a point when you were saying no and he kept going?
0: So, no, once I gave in, I was a pretty willing, I mean, to me, it just became part of our relationship. But the weekend of my 19th birthday, I was home from college. I had actually, you know, graduated high school, moved away to college.
1: And away from him or still in touch with him?
0: We were still dating. Okay. We were still dating. Mm-hmm. And I came home frequently on the weekends to see him, stayed with my parents, but would date Brock. And so the weekend of my 19th birthday, I was home and he had long since made it known that he didn't like my parents. He didn't like being in the house with them. When he pulled up out front, I was expected to come out to the car. And this night things ran long and I, of course, didn't go out to the car and he came inside and I was really nervous, but he was very cordial with everybody and pleasant. And so I relaxed. And once we were done with cake and ice cream, he and I got in the car and drove to a park and walked around and he held my hand and he was nice. And we spent some time there. And on the way home, we were driving home and he pulled off on a dirt road that I didn't even know was there. And I thought we were going to mess around and we started to mess around and he pinned me down and he raped me. And it took me a very long time to say that that was rape because I'd been sexually active with him. And so I didn't think that it could be rape. It was probably 15 years and the help of a counselor that helped me see that it was. And I remember driving the rest of the way home feeling broken and another level of shame because there wasn't anything outward that you could tell what had just happened to me. And but it was the turning point in our relationship.
1: Yeah, I thought that would be the case. I mean, mm-hmm. That might have been the rock bottom for you then.
0: It wasn't the act itself. A few weeks later, we were talking on the phone. I was back at school. And somehow that evening came up and he ended up saying that it was punishment for not being ready on time. Hmm. And that was shocking enough. But, you know, everything else up until this point I had seen as a knee-jerk reaction. I had done something wrong and he had reacted to it. But this time he'd been in my parents' house. We'd driven to the park. You know, he'd had all this time to change course and he'd still done this terrible act on me. And so it was intentional harm. And I began to process that and that he had a choice and that this wasn't who I wanted to be with.
1: What was that point where this became abuse? You knew, was this it where you said, okay, this is abuse and I've got to get out of this?
0: I don't think that I knew it was abuse until many years later.
1: Mm-hmm. After it was all broken off.
0: Right, right. I didn't know to call it that for a long time.
1: How did it break up? How did you come to a point where you said, okay, this is totally unacceptable, or however you process it, what words did you use in your own mind to say?
0: You know, it was that phone call started it, but that was a lot to process and grapple, especially by myself. And I remember giving myself 30 days to decide what I wanted to do. And at the end of that 30 days, I was solid and I knew that I didn't want to be with him anymore. And I found the courage and the strength to say, this is over.
1: Where was God in the midst of all this in your relationship with him? And how were you processing spiritually what you were experiencing emotionally and physically?
0: God is what saved me in that relationship. Huh. I had withdrawn from every activity except for student council. I had broken off every friendship I had. I was completely isolated in this relationship with Brock. My parents were trying to help me, but it felt like I was in trouble with them. You know, Brock was telling me that he loved me, but obviously I was always in trouble and misstepping there. And so love didn't feel like love is supposed to feel, but I knew God loved me unconditionally.
1: You went through that quickly, and appreciate that. But with the parents, that their questioning, their curiosity about how you were doing felt not like love, but like an inquisition.
0: Yes.
1: That's really critical for us as parents to understand mm-hmm. that. So what would have been the better way, a possible way, mm-hmm. that they could have communicated with you that would have drawn you closer to them and closer to reality.
0: Yeah. I think it's hard. I mean, as a parent today, it would be very hard for me because I just want my child out of that relationship. But they're broken to a point that we don't understand. I didn't talk about this for 20 years. And the first time I told my parents about it, I had such a physical reaction to the emotional hurt that my whole body shook. Mm. So, you know, for parents to understand that we can't go straight into what's going on, but to reassure and love them and say, I care about you. And as they get comfortable, say, I want to talk with you about something. And I just reiterating that you care about them.
1: And in reality, unless that teen or adult child is willing to share, the parent can't pry that open.
0: Right.
1: So you have
0: right.
1: to lay some groundwork is what you're saying.
0: Yes.
1: Get the trust built up because you're vulnerable, right?
0: Yes.
1: You feel embarrassed, like you said many times. You don't want to say these things because you're hearing in your head, I'm sure, why didn't you know better?
0: Right.
1: Right?
0: Yes, yes. That's
1: and,
0: exactly
1: I mean, that's
0: what
1: a crusher. I think that's one of the most important lessons out of this for us as parents is how to talk, particularly again with your teen girls, about pressures that they might be feeling. Again, this is all new, so they don't know the rules of the game like you were suggesting. And you certainly don't want that person to set the rules. So you've got to keep that relationship up with your teen girls before they ever get into this spot.
0: Mm-hmm. Right.
1: So that
0: right.
1: there's open communication. I would say even discussing with them what it should look like.
0: Right.
1: This is what a healthy relationship should look like in a non-Charlie Brown wah-wah-wah kind
0: right.
1: of lecture, right?
0: Yeah.
1: So
0: yeah.
1: you've got to find that ability to do that as a dad, as a mom and a dad, right?
0: Right, absolutely.
1: And try to connect with them. Dee Dee, as you were raising your own children, I can only imagine that response was to overprotect, to yeah. over-engage, to oversay what you might be feeling because of your experience. What happened for your own parenting journey in that regard?
0: You know, I was trying to have conversations with my kids from an early age about friendships and what they were like. So often we say, well, is that person nice? But, you know, asking more open-ended questions of what is that person like? How do they treat you? Was where I went. And then my poor kids, I sat next to them in every movie that we watched and said, you don't fall in love in 2 weeks. Mm-hmm. And, you know, just trying to show what was wrong
1: right.
0: in the movies that they were watching.
1: So that's how that came out.
0: Yes.
1: You mentioned it was years later. Just describe that briefly, like how, I guess, why, and then what happened over those 20 years that you were quiet, you weren't saying anything, and you were trying to wrestle through what happened to me?
0: You know, I don't even know that I was wrestling with it most of the time. When I ended it, I just wanted it behind me. I was mad at everything I had given up in the 3 years that we dated, and I just wanted to move forward with my life. But 20 years later, I had a concussion and realized that the only thing we can count on in life is God. And I was immediately flooded with shame and guilt from that high school relationship. And I knew I needed to dig in and heal from that.
1: I want to expand quickly on that. Mm-hmm. We're right at the end, but there may be adults listening, you know, 40-something, 50-something, 60-something mm-hmm. that have never had that reconciliation. And all they have felt is shame. I made a bad decision. I stayed in that relationship. I allowed him to do that to me. All those words.
0: Right.
1: How did God wrap you up and say, no, my daughter, I love you. I'm sorry this happened. How did you feel reconciled with all of those, what you would say to yourself were poor decisions?
0: You know, it was a few ways. I got involved with a counselor, Christian counselor. I journaled a lot. It was probably a 6-month process of a lot of prayer, reading the Bible. And two things. One, in a Sunday school class, the DVD that we were listening to, a woman was recounting another experience, and she said that she heard God tell her this didn't change who she was, that she was the same person. It was something that happened to her, and that he still loved her. And that was like it was being spoken to me. Mm-hmm. And then on a bike ride one day, I was praying and just asking how I could remove this. And God said, as far as, you know, the Bible verse, as far as the east is from the west, so have I removed your sins. Yeah. And I thought, if God has forgiven me that much, I need to be able to let go of this.
1: Whew, what a moment of being set free.
0: Yes.
1: And that's what
0: yes.
1: the Christian message is all about, you know, that yes. idea that our sins are washed away.
0: Yeah.
1: Because Jesus paid the price for us, right?
0: Yes.
1: That's the whole, that's why we call it the good news. Yes. We don't earn our way into heaven. God has done that already. And yet we have consequences on this earth. And I'm so sorry that you had to go through that. I'm grateful that you were bold enough, brave enough, courageous enough to write this in a book. Mm-hmm. And I think, John, the key here is for parents, again, if you knew your daughter was going to be abused emotionally, physically, both, wouldn't you do everything you could do to try to prevent that? That's why I think we have energy to get your message out, Dee, is you can do something to engage your child to talk about these things appropriately. Yeah. We also have caring Christian counselors here, Focus on the Family. You can call with that question. You know, my daughter, this is the situation. What do you think I should do? And they'll provide some advice. They'll give you resources. I'm sure Dee Dee's book will be one of them now, mm-hmm. the great treasure trove of resources from Focus on the Family. And I know this is a super, super difficult issue, but if we, the church, do not talk about it, who will? They win, mm-hmm. they being evil. Yeah. Right? So engage it. Have that conversation with your 12, 13-year-old daughter. And we know oftentimes the shoe can be on the other foot too. So your son should know first how to treat women and girls. And then secondly, if they're being abused somehow, address mm-hmm. that too. Mm-hmm. So this is a great resource. Dee Dee, thank you for being with us.
0: Yeah, thank you so much.
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0: Our Bible verse today is found in Hebrews. Therefore, since we are surrounded by so great a cloud of witnesses, let us also lay aside every weight and sin which clings so closely, and let us run with endurance the race that is set before us. That was from Hebrews chapter 12, verse 1. 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
1: Yielding to temptation damages relationships, even your relationship with God. But that doesn't mean God will abandon you. Today on Turning Point, Dr. David Jeremiah continues his look at the devastating power of temptation, how to avoid it, and how to restore your relationship with God should you succumb to it. To introduce the compelling conclusion of his message, Temptation, here's David.
2: And thank you for joining us. This is Monday and the beginning of a brand new week for us as we study the battle for your soul. Based on a brand new book that was just released a few days ago, The Battle for Your Soul is a reminder that there's a war going on inside all of us even Christians, because there are two natures at work, the flesh and the spirit, and they're opposed to one another. And what we do defends our soul or allows our soul to be defenseless. We're talking about temptation at this point in time and how temptation seeks to destroy us, how it seeks to get its foot in the door and then take over. 1 Corinthians 10:13 is the passage before us, and we'll get to it in just a moment. But first, I want to remind you that this new book, The Battle for Your Soul, is now available from Turning Point for a gift of any size. 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When you ask for this resource, we'll send it to you right away. And now here's part two of Temptation. Remember this, God never tempts us to evil. Satan tempts us to evil. But when God allows temptation to come our way, in this passage of Scripture, he makes a promise that's quite surprising. He says he will limit its intensity to what we can bear. He knows our limitations, and he never allows us to be tempted, the Scripture says this, beyond what we can bear. And he is present to help us. The Apostle Paul tells us that he will deliver us from temptation. God delivers us, he has delivered us, and he will deliver us, according to 2 Corinthians 1:10. You might think that we would be better off without temptation. I think that on occasion. But when temptation comes, it serves a purpose. We need these tests because they help us demonstrate our love for Christ. One pastor that I read a lot said, if you don't have any tests, you can't have any testimonies. In school, you take a test occasionally to prove what you've learned. Without tests, there would be no real measure of growth and little motivation to study or grow wiser in the subject. And the Christian life is the same way. Without the occasional test, how would we measure our growth in Christ? When we are tempted to do wrong and still choose to obey Christ, it shows us that our faith in him is growing. If you hear someone say, I was overcome by temptation and it was more than I could withstand, don't believe him. That's not what the Scripture says. The Scripture says there is no temptation that has taken you, but such as is common to man, and God is faithful, and he will not allow the temptation to be more than you can handle. And remember this, God is not merely regulating the circumstances, he's protecting the integrity of your soul. God cares about your soul, and he wants your soul to be pure so you can relate to him. If you yield to temptation, you shrink the soul, you complicate the soul so that your relationship with God gets tarnished. And some of you know what that's like. David prayed on one occasion, God, restore to me the joy of my salvation. He didn't say, restore my salvation. He said, restore to me the joy of salvation. Temptation can steal the joy of your salvation. And some of you are shaking your heads because you know what I'm talking about. So when it comes to temptation, you will face it. But God will limit it. And the third thing is, you can beat it. You can be victorious over temptation. Let me extrapolate that a little bit. Paul would go on to tell his young friend that God would give him a way to escape the temptation. And it says here, God is faithful, who will not allow you to be tempted beyond what you are able, but with the temptation will make the way of escape that you may be able to bear it. Whenever we are tempted, God has the end of that temptation in sight. The moment the test begins, the way out is already available. He doesn't wait to see how we're doing. He gives us a means of escape from that temptation at the very outset. It's interesting that the Greek word for escape had the connotation of a narrow passage out of a treacherous canyon. In other words, you might climb down into this canyon and find yourself trapped and you don't know how to get out. All of a sudden, you find a narrow way out. Paul says that if you see that path, don't walk past it. Don't ignore it, but take the way out. The escape God provides is more than a way out of a situation. It's a pathway to preserving the health and strength of your soul. God will always make a way. But let me say something about this. While this is very encouraging, it must not be taken for granted. Listen to me, and you know this to be true. In most situations, the way of escape will be just a fleeting thought. That thought will say something like, this is wrong, and you know it, and you shouldn't be doing this. The way of escape may only last for a moment, and if it isn't taken, it will be too late. Take the way of escape that God provides. And as you think back over the times you've been tempted, you know there's a moment, someplace in that temptation where you know you can make the right decision or the wrong one. If you yield to the temptation, you've made the wrong decision, and you've walked past the way of escape. Now, every temptation is different, and all temptations fall into certain categories. So what I would like to do at the end of my sermon is give you some practical things that I've learned over the years through the study of the Bible and through personal experience that will help you deal with temptation in your life. Because once again, we're all in the same boat. We all have temptation. Number one, recognize the possibility of it. You know, there are some people that think, oh, I'm a Christian. I don't get tempted. I'm not going to be. Listen to me. There's a verse in 1 Corinthians 10 right before the verse that we are studying. 1 Corinthians 10:13 says you're going to be tempted. 1 Corinthians 10:12 says this. Therefore, let him who thinks he stands take heed lest he fall. What that is saying is this, don't get arrogant and proud. Don't get cocky about your Christian life and say, well, I'm never going to get tempted. You know, temptation comes in certain ways and you can almost predict them. I like to say it this way. I love the ocean. And the ocean is a good picture of this. The height of the wave determines the valley that follows it. There's a big wave and then there's the trough behind it. Temptation works that way. It often comes to us on the aftermath of some great accomplishment. For instance, Elijah faced his worst defeat right after his greatest victory. Peter made one of his worst mistakes immediately after he confessed Christ. David was at the height of his career when he fell into mortal sin. It is interesting how that works. I one time visited Mont Blanc, and at the end of my tour there, I was introduced to the cemetery that's below the mountain. And I was told that in this cemetery, more than 50% of the people who are buried there lost their lives on the way down the mountain, not on their way up. Because when they would get to the top, they would get cocky about the fact they'd made it and careless on the way down, and lose their footing and die. Men and women, that is the thing we deal with in life. We get to the place where we think we've had this great experience. When you have that great mountaintop experience, that's when you need to be careful, because what follows the mountain is the valley, and you don't want to go there. So what you need to do, first of all, is understand a little bit about how temptation works and recognize the possibility of it in your life. Here's something most people would never think about. Request help before temptation happens. In the Bible, there are two verses that tell us that before you get tempted, you should pray about it. In the Lord's Prayer, here's what it says. Do not lead us into temptation, but deliver us from the evil one. Did you ever pray that in the morning? Lord, don't let me go into temptation today. Give me victory over temptation. And then in Matthew 26:41, it says, watch and pray, lest you enter into temptation. The spirit is willing, but the flesh is weak. You see, you have to be alert to the fact that temptation is real, that you are a definite candidate for it. And if you've had an experience of great victory, you could be in jeopardy. So be careful. Watch and pray. And the idea is to be alert. R.A. Torrey said that the reason why many people fail in battle is because they wait till the hour of battle. They don't do anything to prepare themselves. The reason why others succeed is because they have gained their victory on their knees before the battle came. So anticipate your battles, fight them on your knees before temptation comes, and you will have victory. I used to be a youth pastor centuries ago, and I used to talk to young people, and we would talk very plainly. And I remember saying to them on occasion, the place for you to make up your mind about what you think concerning premarital sex is not the back seat of an automobile. And that got their attention. That's an incredibly important step. Make up your mind ahead of time what you're going to do about the temptations that come your way. Determine your convictions before the conflict happens. Here's the third thing. Resist the devil and he will flee from you. That's an interesting one. The Bible says you can make the devil run away. There are a lot of ways to see that happen. The best is to take into your hands the sword of the Spirit. The Bible says that when Jesus was tempted in the wilderness, he took the sword of the Spirit, which is the word of God. He was tempted three times, and three times he said, "It is written." And then he quoted from the book of Deuteronomy. Can you believe it? And Satan was defeated by three quotations from the Old Testament book of Deuteronomy. Because the Lord Jesus Christ knew what to do. And at the end of that temptation, we are told, and the devil departed from him. Resist the devil, and he will flee from you. Don't just give in. Fight back out loud. Learn verses that help you with the areas of temptation that are in your life and quote them to the enemy. Use the sword of the Spirit, which is the word of God. Then, number four, retreat from certain kinds of temptation. Believers recognize that there's a lot of difference in the perils we face. There's a time to resist and a time to retreat. Sometimes we need to see the devil run, and sometimes we need to run from the devil. The Bible in the New Testament tells us to flee certain things, and two of those things we're to flee is, it says here, flee sexual immorality, 1 Corinthians, and flee youthful lust, 2 Timothy 2:22. Fleeing temptation may involve changing the channels you watch, changing the places you go, changing the friends you spend time with, or changing the websites you visit. In the Old Testament story of Joseph, we are told that when the temptation was severe and Potiphar's wife was trying to get him to submit to her seduction, he ran out of the house. And I used to say, because he was better off without his coat than without his character. She kept his coat and used it to get him thrown in jail, but he kept his character. How did he do it? He ran away from it. I think that's a very instructive thing, because there are some temptations you cannot stand up against. Some temptations you need to get away from. I remember someone saying that the best equipment you can have for dealing with temptation is the best pair of Adidas money can buy. Mark Twain said, there are several good protections against temptation, but the surest is cowardice. Don't think you're going to be able to stand up against some temptations. Get away from it. Don't put yourself in the position where you're constantly being assaulted by the enemy. So let me go back over these. Recognize the possibility of temptation. Request help in advance of it. resist the devil and he will flee from you. Retreat from certain kinds of temptation and remove any means of sin far from you. The Bible says in Proverbs chapter 4, do not enter the path of the wicked and do not walk in the way of evil. Avoid it, do not travel on it, turn away from it and pass on. And Paul wrote, put on the Lord Jesus Christ and make no provision for the flesh. I have told this story before, but there's no better story that I can tell you to help you understand this than the story about the donuts. There was this man who was incredibly overweight because he was addicted to donuts. He just could not resist them. He could eat a whole box. But somebody got a hold of him and helped him get on a diet, and he quit eating donuts and he slimmed up and he was doing great. And then one day they came to work and there he was sitting in the lunchroom with a box of donuts, just knocking them out one right after the other. And they said to him, what happened? He said, I woke up this morning and I had a great craving for a donut. I talked to the Lord about it and he told me that if there was a parking space left in front of the donut shop, it would be all right for me to have a donut. And he said, sure enough, on the eighth time around the block, there it was. So that's what it means to make provision for the flesh. That means you say, I'm going to resist, but then you do things that put you in a position to fail. Don't do that. That's what the scripture teaches. And then replace bad influences with good ones. Proverbs 13:20 says, he who walks with wise men will be wise, but the companion of fools will be destroyed. Some of the people in our lives can drag us down to the sin we are trying to avoid. Let me ask you this question. Are the people you hang out with, are they bringing you closer to God or are they trying to pull you away from God? All the time I've been a pastor, people have been arguing with me about this in some way. They say, if you get rid of all your unsaved friends when you become a Christian, you will never have a chance to win them to Christ. I'm not saying you should get rid of all your unsaved friends. What I am saying is this. If you're in a relationship with friends or companions and they're taking you away from Christ more than you are bringing them toward Christ, you better get another relationship. You can't stand that constant pressure. And our friends are important, but the scripture tells us to seek out friends who are wise so we can become wise and not wicked friends who will cause destruction in our lives. The answer is to replace poor models with strong ones. Find people who will point you to Christ, make you stronger in your spiritual walk, hold you accountable, look for wise believers to pull you up alongside them, and you will be benefited by that when it comes to temptation. And then finally, my last point in this long list is resolve to live on the high road. I used to face this as a youth pastor because kids would come and say, do you think it's all right if I do this? And they would list something that they already knew the answer to. They were hoping I would give them some reason to be able to go ahead and do what they knew they shouldn't do. And it was an illustration that there are some people who want to live the Christian life. They want to stay as close to the old life as they can, knowing they're going to heaven. They got one foot inside the kingdom, and they still are trying to live according to the old way. The other way is this. We should try to live as close to God as we can and stay as far away from the old life as we can. This is the low life. This is the high life. You have a choice to make as a believer. Am I going to live the compromised life, which is I'm going to stay as close to the old life as I can, do the things I used to do when I feel like it, or am I going to walk with God and be victorious in my life, victorious over the things that have dragged me down? Every Christian has a choice to make. The high road is the uncompromising walk with God that doesn't count any cost too high to be in the position of God's blessing. Benjamin Watson was an NFL tight end, an outspoken Christian who played 16 seasons with the Patriots, the Browns, and the Saints. His father, who became a Christian through Billy Graham's television ministry, led Benjamin to Christ. As a teenager, Benjamin developed an interest in hip-hop after a friend loaned him a cassette tape. And When his father heard the album's explicit lyrics, he confronted Benjamin and told him never to bring such filth into their home again. Benjamin grabbed the tape, sprinted two blocks to his friend's house, and threw the tape on the porch in disgust. He said, "I wasn't doing this because I made him angry. I was doing it because I had disappointed him, and I felt so bad about that." He said, "I remember other times when I sinned, and each time my dad would lift me up, he would guide me back to the right path. He would point me toward better choices. And in the same way, God sees my failures and he still forgives me." When you are victimized by temptation, that doesn't mean your relationship with God is over. That just means you got some homework to do. You can get things right with God and he will forgive you. He always forgives. If we confess our sin, he is faithful and just to forgive us our sin and to cleanse us from all unrighteousness. Ladies and gentlemen, that verse was written to Christians, not to unsaved people. So remember Paul's promise, "No temptation has taken you, but such as is common to man. But God is faithful, who will not suffer you to be tempted above that you are able, but with the temptation will provide a means of escape that you might be able to bear it." I want to end with this story. Shortly after World War I ended, Donald Gray Barnhouse walked through the battlefields of Belgium near the city of Mons. The war was over, but its scars remained, and along the roads lay abandoned German tanks, broken artillery, shattered equipment left behind in retreat. The day itself felt peaceful. It was springtime, and the sun was warm and the sky was perfectly still, and great trees stretched overhead like the arches of a cathedral. As Barnhouse walked quietly through silence, something strange caught his attention. Leaves were falling. One brushed against his coat. He picked it up and rubbed it between his fingers, and it crumbled into dust. He looked up and saw more leaves drifting down, but it wasn't autumn. It was spring. There was no wind and no storm. These were dead leaves that had clung stubbornly to the branches all winter long. Then he understood. Deep beneath the earth, new life was rising. Fresh sap was moving upward through the trees, pushing out new buds, and that new life forced the dead leaves to fall away. We often try to strip away the dead leaves through sheer willpower. We say, "I'm never going to do that again. I'm not going to yield to that temptation again." And before we know it, there we are doing it again. The real battle is within. Barnhouse realized the leaves didn't fall because of outward pressure, but because new life was rising within. The same is true spiritually, men and women. As we renew the inner man through God's word and prayer and fellowship and coming to church and doing the things we know that are going to make us strong, the Holy Spirit produces new life within our souls. And as the life of Christ grows stronger within us, he begins quietly to expel the things that were a part of our life before. The new life from within replaces the old life from without. So don't focus just on resisting temptation. Focus on drawing near to Jesus Christ. Let him renew your heart. Let him strengthen your soul. And when the life of Christ fills you, the old dead leaves of sinful desires will begin to fall away, and new spiritual fruit will grow in their place. I share this message with all of us today because Satan is like a roaring lion going about seeking whom he may devour. And maybe this message from God's word will be a warning and a provision for you to stop in your tracks and do a 180 away from the enemy and toward God. That is certainly my prayer. And the Bible says if we resist Satan, he will flee from us. I'm reminded of the illustration of that. When the Lord was finished in his temptation by Satan, the Bible says Satan left him. And Satan will leave you if you will stand up and fight using the Word of God as your defense mechanism. Tomorrow we're going to talk about rest for your soul. The Bible actually says, "And you shall find rest for your soul." If your soul is restless, don't miss tomorrow because the Bible has some great things to say to us. to help us fix that problem. And don't forget, the resource for this month is The Battle for Your Soul, a 240-page hardback book will help you stand strong in your faith. This book was written for all of us who live in the battle zone, and I hope you'll get your copy during the time that it's being offered here on Turning Point. When you send a gift to Turning Point during the month of October, just say, please send me the book about the soul, and it'll be on its way. We'll see you next time. Thanks for listening. God bless you.
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5: 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She never stopped talking one time. 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

0: Welcome, everyone, to Family Talk. It's a ministry of the James Dobson Family Institute, supported by listeners just like you. I'm Dr. James Dobson, and I'm thrilled that you've joined us.
1: Well, welcome to Family Talk, the broadcast division of the Dr. James Dobson Family Institute. I'm Roger Marsh. You know, every parent hopes their children will grow to become adults who have strong character, lasting faith, and the wisdom to make good decisions. But between childhood and adulthood come countless choices, and parents don't always know which ones will matter most. On today's edition of Family Talk, we're going to look inside one family that made some unconventional decisions about education, dating, faith in family life. Olympic medalist Jim Ryan and his wife Anne raised four children while intentionally making prayer and biblical principles central to their home. So what did they do differently? And what can we as parents learn from it? Well, here's Dr. James Dobson to explain as he begins today's edition of Family Talk.
2: I'm just delighted to have you guys with us today.
3: Well, it's really a pleasure to be here, Dr. Dobson. It's a thrill, and it's such an honor.
4: We consider it a delight to be here because we know that you are a spokesman for our nation and our world.
2: You remember the time that we were together in 1984 and you came through? We did a radio program then, didn't we?
3: I remember that show well, and I think the thing that I recall is that while we were doing our show, the children were also doing one, or a little bit later, they were having a show, and it gave us an opportunity, as I listened back on that tape, just to hear them spontaneously talking, and it was really exciting.
2: Well, I tell you what, I've been fascinated with this family because nobody's perfect. And if you look behind the scenes, everybody's got flaws. That's just the human condition. But this family serves as kind of a model for what I believe and the way families really ought to run. As a matter of fact, you all have homeschooled most of the way, and you took that responsibility, didn't you?
4: We have, and I didn't really take it very willingly, because when God first approached us through one of my brothers starting to homeschool, I said, Lord, we're evangelists. How can we be evangelists being homeschoolers? And one friend, after praying this through, turned to me and said, Anne, look at it this way. You're raising up four more evangelists. And that gave me such great peace that though I had to give up going out among the people for several years, I had the responsibility, not really the primary, Jim really the primary, but he designated a responsibility to me to raise academically and some spiritually the four children.
2: Jim, you really take seriously this task of spreading the good news, the gospel, don't you? You guys have been Christians only 22 years, as I understand.
3: It was May 18th, 1972 that we met the Lord, and that's how it all began for us. And, you know, it was kind of the thing where we knew that the Lord was calling us to a walk that was different than we'd ever known before, because all we had known was churchianity. We'd gone and done all the things you're supposed to do, but there was never relationships. And when we met the Lord, we realized that He wanted to become Lord of all of our lives. And so that meant that, for example, while I was competing competitively, I needed to dedicate that to Him. And then as we started homeschooling, we realized that what we needed to do was to find out exactly what He wanted to do in that area. And, you know, it was really a challenge, because when we lived in Santa Barbara, we felt very welcomed in the classroom. And then when we relocated back to the Midwest, to Lawrence, Kansas, it was one of those things where we felt as if we weren't – parents weren't really welcomed in the classroom. We tried to find all the proper procedures to go through to withdraw the children from school and to do everything that would be glorifying to God, knowing even in that it would be a means of witnessing to people, because if you do things with excellence as well as you do it properly, at some point it's going to point back to the Lord.
2: I want to pick up with this homeschool matter, and especially that moment in Lawrence, Kansas, and when you decided to go it on your own. It occurs to me that in my enthusiasm to introduce this family, I didn't really tell people what they need to know about Jim, because Jim Ryan, his name will be recognizable to us older jocks. Remember that there was a guy named Roger Bannister who was the first man to break the four-minute mile, and he ran against an Australian named Landy. I'll never forget that. I saw it on black and white television. I was a freshman in college or something. And Landy looked over the wrong shoulder, and Bannister passed him. Anyway, he stumbled across the finish line at 3 minutes, 59 seconds, and of course, set the world record. Jim comes along a few years later in high school and runs 3:55, and then eventually ran 3:51 and set the world record. The whole world was watching you at that time. What do you remember about those days?
3: You know, it's interesting, Dr. Dobson, because when I reflect on those years, they were very rich and very rewarding in the sense that there was that, you know, you establish a goal and you achieve it. And yet there was a hollowness that came with that, because I was under the impression growing up as a young boy, immature, searching for that sense of identity as to who I would become or what might make me a happy guy, that if I did something well, that indeed I'd be a happy and fulfilled person. But when I had achieved some of those accomplishments, it would be like, this is what it's all about? And it would be empty. And I kept thinking, well, I've got to get better at what I'm doing. But it wouldn't be until someone would finally introduce me to Christ that I would realize no matter how successful I was, no matter how fast I would run, that nothing would satisfy except a relationship with Jesus Christ. So in a sense, when I became a Christian in May of 1972, my athletic career ended because it was all for the wrong reasons. And so then I began a walk with Christ, and it's just been the greatest.
2: And now I want to meet your family. Go back to that moment in Lawrence, Kansas, where you went to the school. You told me a few minutes before we came in the studio that you came out in tears.
4: I did. I had registered the children to go to government school, and I came out weeping. And I said, Lord, what is wrong? There is something seriously wrong. And not too long afterwards, my youngest brother, Tom, had wrote us and said that they were going to start homeschooling their first child in Portland, Oregon, and mentioned a man by the name of Dr. Raymond Moore.
2: We had had him on
4: our
2: broadcast.
4: Not a name unfamiliar to you, yes. So that was on a Friday. We received that letter on a Friday. We started praying. We thought this could be an answer to our prayers. The next Friday, the Lord had Jim Ryan and Dr. Raymond Moore in Omaha, Nebraska, in the same radio station doing back-to-back interviews. Jim approached Dr. Moore and said, how do we start homeschooling? We've never heard about this. We don't know exactly what it's like or what it's all about. And Dr. Raymond Moore responded with, has your wife ever taught school, which I had, and do your children obey on command? Have they been brought up in a disciplined lifestyle?
2: How about it, kids? You guys, yes. You guys obey on
4: Definitely.
2: Command?
4: Yes, we have.
2: Heather, did you, as you look back on those years of homeschooling through high school when your friends were going to the prom and doing all this other thing, did you feel deprived?
5: No, not really. And that's an honest answer, because I felt like, number one, I needed to apply myself at home just as much as they did in public school. It took a little bit more discipline, I think. And I wasn't really into the prom and the dating. I had a family that loved me, and we got along, and we played together, and I didn't really look for a lot of external activities.
2: And when you graduated, you went to the University of Kansas.
5: Yes.
2: Well, let me come on around the circle. And Catherine, you are the youngest. You're the baby. You have been homeschooled for how long?
6: I've been homeschooled from third grade through my senior year, and I just graduated last year.
2: How do you feel about that?
6: I'm very grateful for the experience, and it was really enjoyable because not only did I get to learn more about the Lord and His principles, also I was able to do my academics and a lot. I didn't have to spend a lot of time on it. You know, I don't know what high schools could do in a whole day's worth, I could do in a couple hours.
2: Yeah. There is a lot of wasted time
4: there
2: in school.
4: There is a lot of wasted time that can be cut out.
2: When we had an opportunity to have lunch together a while back, we talked about many aspects of family life, and there were many philosophies that you, Jim, and Ann have held and have implemented in your own family. And one of them in particular that I know you feel very, very strongly about has to do with dating and the dating life of a teenager and the ground rules for that and what you implemented in your own home with regard to your four children. And I think parents of teenagers and even those with younger kids would really benefit from hearing what conclusions you drew, because you have to look at successful parents and say, what did they do that made the outcome such as it was? Now, I know you're going to say that you stayed on your knees in prayer, and you're probably still there, right?
4: Yes.
3: That's very much a part of it. And then being able to, you know, have prayers from other people, but also learn from them and some of their experiences. I know when when we were first looking at, you know, the dating situation of our children, I reflect back to a story with when we were at one of, I think it was a tournament, tennis tournament someplace, and we were talking to Pat Boone, and he said, well, when my children became 16, then they could date. And so we thought, well, that's a good idea. We'll wait till our children are 16, and then they can date. And as that time frame came closer, it became, well, wait a minute, that's what we did, but we're Christians now. Is there another alternative? And so we had to go back and kind of take that book off the shelf that represented what we did when we were younger and look at what had taken place in society since then and say, is that what we really want to do? So we really didn't have a lot of answers when Heather turned 16 other than the fact that we knew that there had to be something different because we were seeing results that were not necessarily from Heather, but results from the dating system that were frustrating. Mm-hmm. You know, the divorce rate was just as high inside of the church as it was outside. There had to be another way.
7: We all really believe.
3: There had to be another way.
7: We all really believe in the authority of God and the authority of His Word.

0: conclusion?
1: Yes, because the commitment is not there. And the emotions.
0: Now, how in the world did they get that across to rambunctious teenagers? Tell me. How'd you guys accept that?
2: Well, I think courtship definitely adds a serious note to this, the notion of everybody wanting to play the field. Because when you go in with the preset idea that this could be your marriage partner, you definitely spend more time on your knees and seeking counsel, because you don't go into it with the idea that, well, maybe if it doesn't work, I'll just kind of walk right out of it. And the idea of courtship, you get to know the girl's family. And I think that really adds a certain amount of responsibility to the relationship.
0: All right, that brings us to a very interesting point. It is what we discussed when we had lunch together. Jim, you laid down some rather strict guidelines for who could date Heather, who was your oldest, and then later your daughter, Catherine. Explain what you did.
3: Well, let me first of all precede this by saying that it's a learning experience for the father, because in many occasions, you know, the
0: Heather's
3: father is
0: nodding.
3: Kind of,
0: learning experience.
3: It's kind of like... It's kind of like saying, well, we're going to try something new, and Heather, you get to be the first one to try this with me.
4: And it's a stretching experience, because the father's now put in a new role, and as the daughter, I'm sharing my heart with my father and my brothers, things that maybe I normally wouldn't. Yes, I really like him. You know, just kind of things that maybe you would just normally share with your mother and your sister. You're now involving your father and your brothers, and it's not a joke anymore. Mm-hmm. You know, it's serious. I mean, I'm 23 years old, so I'm like, okay.
0: All right, I want to hear what he required of you.
3: So here's the procedure that we have followed, and that is, if there's a young man that's interested in dating Heather, he will first come to me, and we will have a little conversation that will be something like, well, first of all, after Heather makes me aware of the fact that he's interested, Heather and I will have a little conversation to see what sort of interest she has. Does she, after she's been praying about it, is she feeling that this is somebody God potentially might want her to have as a husband? So that's part of the motive behind it. Where are you going with this relationship? There has to be the right motive involved. And so if she says yes, then I will sit down and talk with him about courtship, you know, what that really means. And the intent is that you're looking at Heather as a potential wife, so you need to know this is somewhat of a serious relationship. And, of course, I'm well aware of the fact that it's tough for young men to come, because that's kind of intimidating.
0: You
3: think, what is this? You know?
0: I want the first date, and then Dad's going to talk to me about marrying, you know.
3: But, you know, the benefit to that is it provides, especially for the young women, someone that can serve as a screen, that can give them a little measure of protection. Now, we consult together, and if it turns out that it's just simply something she's not interested, I will talk with the young man and say, well, we'd like to keep this as a friendship situation. In other words, right now, she's not interested in dating. If it goes beyond that, then I'll sit down with him, and we'll talk a little bit. One of the things that we use is a little book called Dating and Courting, so he can understand something more about where we're coming from.
0: Now, Heather, there are only 2 million people listening to us,
4: right. Okay?
0: So I want you to be dead honest. How'd you feel about that when it first occurred?
4: Well, at first, okay, I didn't go out on my first date until I was 17, and I didn't know at the time, but the young man had already gone to my parents, and we weren't practicing courtship then. And I'll never forget the first time that I'm 21 years old, and I'm like, oh my goodness, I've got to tell some guy that he's got to go talk to my dad. I'm so scared. So I just said, well, I'd really like it if you would, like, ask my dad first. And then I left. I just made a beeline for the door, and I thought, I'm never going to hear from this guy. I was so embarrassed. But a week later, this guy called, and I was just floored. I just thought, oh my goodness, they actually go for this stuff. And so so for me, it was just encouragement to know that as I obey my parents and what they really want for my life, that God will honor that. And so since then, it's gotten a little easier as guys have come up and asked me. And I just send them to my dad, because a lot of young men nowadays do not know the idea of courtship.
0: Jim, role play with me, okay? I am 18 years old, and I want to date Heather, and I am absolutely scared to death.
4: Well,
0: okay, Catherine, yeah. Okay, I've seen Catherine at the locker at school, and we've had two conversations, and I ask her for a date, and she says, talk to my dad. So I come to you, and I am absolutely scared to death, because I don't know what in the world you're going to do. What do you say to him?
3: Well, you need to understand, I think, too, first of all, that the father in this position realizes he's carrying a tremendous responsibility. He knows that, for example, this could be potentially the young man for his daughter. And so there is a sense of knowing that, boy, you better make sure that you spent some time with your daughter and with the Lord and with your wife trying to figure out whether he's the one.
0: Yeah.
3: So

0: it is with fear and trembling that, you know, I make these decisions after consultation. But if he comes to me and asks that question after I've talked to Heather, then what I try and do, if he says, and so far I've only had, you know, basically no's, you know, it's the kind of thing where you don't want, you want to ease that in as much as possible. And I will say to him, you know, we've talked together and we feel like we'd like to keep this relationship on a friendship basis and leave it as it is right now. And that's kind of how we've worked it so far. When we get to the yes, that'll be the next stage.
1: Heads for the door, right?
0: Well, but, you know, the one thing that we're concerned about in any one of those responses is that if that's true and it's a no, that that doesn't, it's not detrimental in his walk with Christ, because it can be the kind of thing where, you know, it feels like a big hammer has just been slammed on his head. And that's not the intent, but what we're trying to say is, you know, for this time in Heather's life and for where she is and where we are, you're not the young man. And try and do it as carefully as possible, recognizing it's taken a great deal of courage for him to come and ask.
1: If the young man was going to pass the test, would you get into the significance of a physical relationship and that sort of thing? Would you talk about that?
0: Well, we'd talk about a lot of things after that. Probably having come over and play basketball with my son.
1: And Catherine are both nodding like,
2: "Watch the car."
3: Well, I think also, like, didn't you ask him questions about, you know, what he wanted to do with his life? Mm-hmm. And he was still going back to school and back to school and back to school. And I think that just different questions like that you would ask.
1: You're looking for character, aren't you?
0: You're looking for character. And see, one of the things that we've talked about as a family and prayed about is that, okay, let's get to the next step where we say yes. Well, then he's going to be coming over to dinner a lot. He's going to be, you know, coming and getting acquainted with our family, because we feel it's important that each member of the family have an opportunity to, I don't want to say vote, but offer what they're observing about his character, just as you say, because it's so easy today for our lives to be misread, misunderstood, and if you have the counsel of others, it provides that help which the scriptures talk about. There's comfort in the multitude of counselors.
1: And you feel good about this?
4: Oh, yes, because I was one that didn't have the privilege of courtship. I had the sorrow of dating, and I see the protection that this gives, especially the woman. And I think that your comment on looking at the character, you know, when a potential comes our way, for any one of the four, I particularly am going to be looking at not the facade of looking your best on a date, but I'm going to be looking at things like, how do you like to do the dishes? what do you think about a Christian woman working outside the home?
1: I got to tell you a story, okay? I don't think I've ever shared this. When Shirley and I were dating in college, I told her that I would do a lot of things around the house, but I would never wash dishes. That was the one thing I was not going to do. Don't count on ever seeing me wash a dish. I've done too many of them.
4: And?
1: I ain't going to do it. So her parents lived in Long Beach, and which was close to where we were going to college. And after we had gone together for 2 or 3 months, she invited me home for the weekend, and her mother put on this big spread and everything. And when we're all through eating, her mom is set up to say, Jim and Shirley, would you mind doing the dishes? And I choked, because I couldn't tell Shirley's mom I wouldn't do the dishes. And so there I am. I said this one thing I wouldn't do. I'm in the kitchen and I'm drying dishes, and Shirley's dad comes in with a camera and photographs me. They have that picture today of me standing there drying dishes as a monument to what I said I would not do.
3: I think one of the things having the family involved, I've learned just through experience, is my brothers will pick up on things that I won't pick up on, and I have learned to listen to them.
1: Exactly. All right, I've got to ask you the toughest question, okay? You guys are too good to be true. You know, it's not real. Do you never have a big fight in this family and you stay hurt for 3 days?
3: No. We have disagreements.
1: Catherine?
5: Yeah. Well, Heather and I share a room, and then Drew share a room. And so if we were to have some disagreement and we're right next to each other, if we have a disagreement, we immediately always ask forgiveness, because if we don't have peace in our house, it just wouldn't work.
1: In the closing moment here, Jim and Ann, talk about the role of prayer more specifically, because I don't believe any of us have the intelligence, as much as I respect you guys, to do the kind of job you've done without being on your faces before the Lord. And you have been, haven't you?
4: Yes, I was going to comment. There are two things that this family does together a lot, and that is we pray and read the Word together, memorize and meditate on it. And the other thing is we have a lot of family meetings of just sitting in the living room, sitting around the dining room table. We eat breakfast together. We eat dinner together. Those are our two main meals together. And I would want to encourage parents of young children today, pray with your spouse. Jim and I have made it a daily event, and sometimes several times a day, but we do not go to sleep at night without having first prayed together sometime during that day. Usually it is at night. The other thing that I want to encourage young parents to do is to be faithful to God's word. When you want an answer to a question that you are struggling with, and Jim and I, when our children were little, there were night upon night that we would go to bed literally crying before the Lord, saying, Lord, we are so inconsistent in and of ourselves. We were 25 years old when we met the Lord. So we had 25 years of worldly training that we had to be working out and are still working out. But the consistency of applying God's word the best way that you can on a day-to-day basis. Paul says it in Hebrews, when you discipline your son as the Lord disciplines us, then in the end, there is peaceable fruit. Yeah. There is peace.
1: Of righteousness, he
4: there
1: calls
4: is
1: it.
4: Peaceable
1: fruit. Yeah.
0: I'd only add a footnote to that. Again, the aspect of prayer. There have been many times when Ann and I have gone to bed just, you know, the day's been long, we've been really tired, it's exhausted, that sort of syndrome, which every parent goes through. And yet it's those closing moments when you really give it to the Lord, not only as a couple praying together, maybe for each other, but for your children individually. You know, taking that time and really seeking God's will for them and asking for help, recognizing that you don't have all the answers. You know, God will give you little insights for each one of your children. He'll give you those so you'll pray specifically for them. I think that's the key, one of the keys to successful parenting, the amount of time you spend on your knees before the Lord, recognizing your inadequacies, the shortness of which you fall, and the need to have His help in what's going on.
2: 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Box 39000, Colorado Springs, Colorado, the zip code 80949. Well, I'm Roger Marsh, and on behalf of all of us here at Family Talk and the Dr. James Dobson Family Institute, thanks so much for joining us today. 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

This is Mary Lohman of the Christian Working Woman. I'm going to start a verse for you and see if you can finish it. Be still. Yeah, that's it. Be still and know that I am God. Psalm 46:10. It's a very familiar verse. You and I can recite it pretty easily. But here's the harder question. Do we practice it? And what does it mean? How do we do it? At first, it seems very simple, straightforward. Be still and know that I am God. But I've discovered that it's not that easy to implement in my life. And I have a feeling many of you share that experience. First, it's just not easy to simply be still, is it? We live in a world that seems to be in perpetual motion. Most of us have more to do than we ever get done. It is not in vogue to be still. Successful people aren't viewed as people who are still. They are people who are active. We have this idea that if we're not doing something, we're not being productive. Those of us who are mothers remember how often we'd just give anything if our children would just be still. All that energy and constant movement. How many times have you taken your child's shoulders, looked him or her in the eyes and said, "Please, be still." You feel as though you cannot get anywhere with them until they simply stop. Don't you think God, our Father, says the same thing to us sometimes? Be still. Stop. Stop working. Stop moving. Stop talking. Stop looking at that phone. Just stop. The first hurdle we face is to get our bodies to be still, to literally stop moving. And for most of us, that does not come easy. I've learned that I must plan this still time in my day. It has to be designated, and I have to give it the highest priority. For me, it has to be early in my day before my mind is cluttered and my concentration is divided and I'm just tired. Are you having some difficulty learning to be still? I encourage you to take this verse seriously and don't let the world shove you into its mold of constant motion. But there's more to being still than just stopping the body movement, and tomorrow we'll talk about inner stillness. You can't create the peace you long for. None of us can. And in our next Zoom get-together on October 24, author and speaker Nicole Suvar will help us discover what the peace of Eden can look like in our lives. Register today at thechristianworkingwoman.org.

0: Our Bible verse today is found in Hebrews. Therefore, since we are surrounded by so great a cloud of witnesses, let us also lay aside every weight and sin which clings so closely, and let us run with endurance the race that is set before us. That was from Hebrews chapter 12, verse 1. 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
2: Good morning. My name is Danny Stein, and I'm the next-gen pastor at Providence Church in Ormond Beach. We're located at 1151 West Granada Boulevard. Our Sunday morning service times are 9 a.m. and 10:45 a.m. We would love to have you join us. This morning, I'd like to take a few minutes and unpack a very familiar passage of Scripture, the Great Commission. Matthew 28, verses 18 to 20, the Bible tells us, "And Jesus came and spoke to them, saying, 'All authority has been given to me in heaven and on earth. Go, therefore, and make disciples of all nations, baptizing them in the name of the Father, and of the Son, and of the Holy Spirit, teaching them to observe all things that I have commanded you. And lo, I am with you always, even to the end of the age. Amen.'" For the next few minutes, we're going to unpack Jesus' words, specifically in verse 18. "All authority has been given to me in heaven and on earth." To know where your authority comes from, there are three actions we must understand. Our first action is we must define all authority. All authority means exactly that, all. Jesus has authority over heaven and earth. Romans 10:12 tells us the same Lord is rich to all who call upon him. If you call on the Lord for salvation, he becomes your authority. This authority is God-given. Notice the phrase, "All authority has been given to me." God the Father has established Christ as King. Jesus is God in the flesh, the Son of Man. His deity is undeniable. After we've identified and defined all authority, we can then recognize Jesus' authority. Jesus didn't just claim authority, he demonstrated it. Throughout his earthly ministry, he proved who he was through his teachings and miracles. Matthew 7:29 says, "He taught as one having authority. He calmed storms, cast out demons, and he raised the dead." When Jesus said, "Peace be still," the wind and waves obeyed him. Jesus has authority over the physical world, the spiritual world, and life and death. He displayed his power, but not in pride, but in a way that glorified God the Father and brought sinners to him. What does it look like when we don't recognize Jesus' authority? Maybe we come to church, but just go through the motions. In reality, that's neglecting Jesus as an authority in your life. Examine yourself. Are you truly recognizing the authority that Christ has in your life? Once we've recognized his authority, we must then submit to Jesus' authority. There is no equal power in heaven or on earth. Philippians 2:9-11 tells us that every knee will bow and every tongue will confess that Jesus Christ is Lord. Every single person will submit to Jesus' authority one day. Question is, which side of that will you be on? When we submit to Christ for salvation, we're also charged with telling others. The Great Commission is not optional. It doesn't say maybe go or go when you feel like it. It says go. Submitting to Christ means giving him all of us, not just part. Jesus Christ has authority over all. Through him, we have salvation, and the Holy Spirit leads us away from sin that once held us captive. But Jesus requires all of us. So I'll ask you, are you saved? Do you truly know Jesus as your Lord and Savior? Give your life to Jesus and allow him to be the Lord and Savior of your life. Until next time, God bless.
3: This is Max MacLean. The story of the Bible is a divine drama of how God would redeem his people from their sin. The story begins in a garden and ends in a city. And as in the beginning there was a tree of life, where will it be at the end? listen to the Bible from Revelation 22. Then the angel showed me the river of the water of life, as clear as crystal, flowing from the throne of God and of the Lamb down the middle of the great street of the city. On each side of the river stood the tree of life, bearing 12 crops of fruit, yielding its fruit every month. And the leaves of the tree are for the healing of the nations. No longer will there be any curse. The throne of God and the Lamb will be in the city, and his servants will serve him. They will see his face, and his name will be on their foreheads. There will be no more night. They will not need the light of a lamp or the light of the sun, for the Lord God will give them light, and they will reign forever and ever. The angel said to me, "These words are trustworthy and true. The Lord, the God of the Spirit of the prophets, sent his angel to show his servants the things that must soon take place. Behold, I am coming soon. Blessed is he who keeps the words of the prophecy in this book. I, Jesus, have sent my angel to give you this testimony for the churches. I am the root and the offspring of David and the bright morning star. The Spirit and the bride say, 'Come.' And let him who hears say, 'Come.' Whoever is thirsty, let him come. And whoever wishes, let him take the free gift of the water of life. I warn everyone who hears the words of the prophecy of this book. If anyone adds anything to them, God will add to him the plagues described in this book. And if anyone takes away words from this book of prophecy, God will take away from him his share in the tree of life and in the holy city, which are described in this book. He who testifies to these things says, 'Yes, I am coming soon.' Amen. Come, Lord Jesus. The grace of our Lord Jesus be with God's people. Amen." From Revelation 22. Listen to the Bible. It's great for the soul.
0: The Bible says that faith comes by hearing. Be able to hear the Word of God today and every day. To hear more, go to radiobible.org.
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5: The Chempedak tree is found in Malaysia. It is closely related to jackfruits in the mulberry family. The Chempedak tree produces edible fruits that are about a foot long. Researchers studying the Chempedak were surprised to discover that they bloom irregularly. One tree was watched by researchers for 5 years before it bloomed. While the flowers smell like watermelon, they offer no nectar to entice pollinating insects. Nor do the insects that do pollinate the Chempedak tree eat any of the pollen. Well, what then attracts the two species of gall midges that pollinate the flowers? It's a fungus, and the fungus attacks only the male flowers of the tree. The midges like to eat the fungus, so they crawl into the male flowers as they eat the fungus, picking up the pollen. And then they go to the clumps of female flowers looking for more fungus, and they inadvertently pollinate them. This arrangement, in which the tree depends entirely upon a fungus to attract the pollinators, is unknown in any other species. Well, this raises the question of how such an arrangement could have evolved. Without both the midges and the fungus, the first Chempedak tree would have been the last. All three elements in this interrelated system had to have come into being at the same time. The Chempedak tree bears witness to a rapid creation of the interdependent plant and insect world, just as the book of Genesis reports.
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8: Dan Wallace teaches Greek and travels the world cataloging ancient manuscripts. At the height of his career, he caught encephalitis, a disease that causes the brain to swell. Dan spent the next year in a wheelchair, traveling to 5 hospitals and the Mayo Clinic. He survived, though he lost most of his memory, including his knowledge of foreign languages. Yet he persisted and returned to the classroom. Dan says, "I had to relearn Greek, and I taught myself Greek using the textbook that I myself had published the year before." It's strange to learn Greek from yourself, but it's not unusual to learn the same truths over again. This is why God gave us Deuteronomy. Its name means Second Law, a fitting title for a book that reviews the laws and commands given by God in the Old Testament. Deuteronomy gives the Ten Commandments again, and repeatedly urges God's people to remember how He delivered them from Egypt, led them through the wilderness, and brought them to the Promised Land. They needed to remember their salvation story, lest their success might make them proud, and they'd forget the Lord their God, who brought them out of Egypt, out of the land of slavery. What wilderness has God brought you out of? How has He provided for you? When we pause to think, we have ample reason to thank and praise Him again and again. Today's encouragement was provided by Our Daily Bread Ministries.

0: Let us run with endurance the race that is set before us, looking to Jesus, the founder and perfecter of our faith.
1: The end-time world religion will be marked by unrestrained idolatry, false spirituality, and immorality, everything God isn't. The cultural move in this direction is already underway. Today, evidence of widespread perversion that sets the stage for the Antichrist. From the Moody Church in Chicago, this is Running to Win with Dr. Erwin Lutzer, whose clear teaching helps us make it across the finish line. Erwin Lutzer is in a series on seven signs of Christ's return. Today we turn to Revelation chapter 17 as we study sign number 4, the rise of one world religion. Here we see an immoral woman, symbolic of occult powers and perversion.
2: Now, when you leave the Bible, you see, and when you come up with your own religion and you are God, and you bow before the cult of self-worship and you're God, you're going to want to fulfill every single desire that your body has. After all, you only go around once in life. Consequently, sex will be cut off from love and marriage. In the immortal words of Tina Turner, what's love got to do with it? It is cut off from love and marriage, and therefore several things happen immediately. Number one, it will always lead to perversions of all kinds, terrible perversions. Not just the marriage of the same sex, child molestation. You know, when the text says here, come and I will show you the great prostitute, in Greek it is, I will show you the great porne, from which we get the word pornography. Who could have ever possibly believed that pornography, which was largely hidden in the 50s, came out onto shelves and newsstands in the 60s and 70s and videotapes? And then, to make matters worse, what bondages are being developed because of the internet? As a staff, we hear reports of young people getting involved in pornography and eliciting and twisting desires that they never even knew they had. So now, suddenly, they are beginning to feel, well, I've been watching homosexual pornography, therefore they begin to have homosexual feelings or lesbian feelings or child pornography leading to a desire for children. Everything that is imaginable is now available, and curious people are being hooked. What an expression. The abominable things and the filth of her adulteries. Now, I need to simply tell you today that if you find yourself involved in that deadness and that pain and that emptiness and that secrecy, please go to somebody for help, would you? Somebody who can pray with you, someone to whom you can become accountable so that you can be pulled out from that awful, awful pit, because it is too strong for you to get out of alone. Now, I want you to notice that the first thing that will happen is it'll always be perverted, and secondly, it will always be abusive. It will be abusive. Recently, I read a report that just makes your heart just weep. You say, oh God, how can you look upon this planet? Of young girls, maybe as young as 13, 14, becoming sex slaves, not just in other countries, but in America. And then being taunted with fear that they have to live this life, and they feel dirty and they feel demoralized and they feel as if there is no hope, and they think to themselves, most assuredly, there is no way out of this. And they're told that their families and friends do not care about them, and this Gemeinschaft, this community, is going to take care of them. Oh, my dear friend, listening to me today, there may be some of you who fit into that category. Would you go for help? Would you make sure that there's someone to whom you can confide so that you can get out from under the terrible, terrible grip of sexual emptiness and oblivion? What is going to be characteristic of end-time religion? Sexuality and spirituality are really intertwined the way God designed us. It will always lead to rampant immorality. But there's another characteristic, and that is rampant brutality. Rampant brutality. You'll notice it says there in verse 6, I saw that the woman was drunk with the blood of the saints, the blood of those who bore testimony to Jesus. We know, of course, that throughout history, there has been the blood of the saints. I think, for example, even of Rome. First of all, the Christians were killed by the Roman Empire. They were taken and thrown to the lions because of the paganism of Rome. And then after the Christians were in power, the true church continued to be persecuted until groups like the Donatists were literally wiped off the face of the earth because of persecution. But that's nothing in comparison to what's going to happen in the future. Because the Bible tells us that there's going to be a time. You say, well, how do you know that this all relates to Antichrist? If you were with us last time, you remember chapter 13, verses 8 and 9 of Revelation, where it says, regarding the beast, all that dwell upon the face of the earth shall worship him, except those whose names were written in the Lamb's book of life from before the foundation of the world. Same thing says it right here. It says in verse 8, the beast which you saw once was and now is not and will come up out of the abyss and go to his destruction. The inhabitants of the earth whose names have not been written in the book of life from the creation of the world will be astonished when they see the beast, because he once was, now is not, and yet will come. The point is that once again we have all of these people being martyred because of the religion of the beast. Unrestrained brutality. Now, you know, the New Age movement today prides itself in its tolerance. As I already mentioned, you can believe anything you like about anything you want, and that's perfectly fine, just as long as you don't think that you have the truth. Let me read what one of the writers says. The plagues of Revelation are a special package of karma visited upon the obstinate that they might awaken to their wrong attitudes. Animals that don't adapt become extinct, remember? Survival today means understanding and responding to change within the context of the internal revolution. Erwin Chargaff, that's an interesting name, Erwin. Erwin Chargaff, the father of bioengineering, said, I see the beginning of a new barbarianism, which tomorrow will be called the new culture. Nazism was a primitive and brutal and absurd expression of it. Nazism was the first draft of the so-called scientific or pre-scientific morality that is being prepared in our radiant future. Unrestrained brutality. Don't be taken in. The fact that the New Age movement and other movements that will take place before the Lord comes, in light of the fact that they are so open and so inclusive and so tolerant, that's not going to be true for those who belong to the Lamb, I can assure you. Fifth, unrestrained audacity. I needed a word there, so I chose the word audacity. They take on the Lamb. They are going to fight. Now, we don't have time to go into the details of what this is all about. There's evidence in the text that the woman, by the way, is actually Rome. You'll notice that it talks about the seven hills. Verse 9, this calls for a mind with wisdom. The seven heads are seven hills on which the woman sits. However, they are also seven kings, and so interpreters have some confusion about that. But you'll notice the last verse of the chapter, the woman you saw is the great city that rules over the kings of the earth. We've talked about the revival of the Roman Empire. But the fact is this, that Jesus comes and he wins. The audacity to take on the Son of God. I'm going to pick it up at verse 14. Verse 12, you know the horns. We quoted that when we talked about the message on the revival of Rome. You see how this all fits together? The 10 horns, I should say. They actually correspond with the 10 toes that we spoke about and so forth. But verse 14, they will make war against the Lamb, but the Lamb will overcome them because he is Lord of lords and King of kings. And with him will be his called chosen and faithful followers. Now, before we get to that and wrap that up, there's something else that needs to be said in context, and that is verse 15 and following, because this is now a backflash. He's receiving actually an interpretation of the vision. And we must ask ourselves, what happens in the end? You know what happens in the end? That the beast, Antichrist, actually destroys this woman. And there's a very important reason for it. Let's pick it up at verse 15. Then the angel said to me, the waters you saw where the prostitute sits are people, multitudes, nations, and languages. She's going to have a tremendous amount of power. The beast and the 10 horns you saw will hate the prostitute. They will bring her to ruin, leave her naked. They will eat her flesh and burn her with fire. Why that? I thought Antichrist and false religion were in cahoots. The woman was riding the beast. And now Antichrist rises to destroy her. Ah, listen, the purposes of God. This is breathtaking. The other thing I find about the scripture, you know, no man could have put all this stuff together. And the reason is because this jives exactly with the Apostle Paul. What he says, it jives exactly, almost word for word, for what Daniel predicted. Listen, it says that the purpose of God is this. God has put it into their hearts to accomplish his purpose by agreeing to give the beast their power to rule until God's words are fulfilled. What's going on in the text? Here it is. As Antichrist uses false religion, this eclectic religion where you can believe whatever you want just as long as you don't think you have the truth, as he begins to use it toward his own ends, as it nears the middle of the tribulation period when he goes into the temple and declares himself to be God, as the Apostle Paul says, he's going to say, I'm going to put down all the other religions. Because Paul said and Daniel said that he will oppose all other religions and oppose all those who would be gods. Why? Because he wants all the worship to be concentrated and focused on himself alone. Even New Age religion will be banished. There is only one God, and that is Antichrist. Why? Satan's desire has always been to mimic Christ. Well, he knows that Jesus is the Lord, and before Jesus, every tongue shall confess that he is Lord to the glory of God the Father, and there will be no other gods tolerated. I'll tell you, in eternity, there's only going to be one God, and none other will be tolerated. And so what he says is, what Antichrist says is, and Satan, of course, whose puppet Antichrist is, he says, for one moment, maybe he calls it a shining moment, but it's a very dark moment. For one moment, he wants one man to rule. He wants one man to receive the worship of the world. And just like Christ is going to receive the worship of the world, for one moment, he wants his man to receive all the worship of the world, and all other religions must be destroyed and abolished.
3: Well, this is Pastor Luther. I'm holding in my hands a book entitled When Jesus Returns. The first chapter is entitled Hidden in Plain View, The New World Order in Bible Prophecy. 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We want to motivate you to run successfully all the way to the finish line. The title of the book, When Jesus Returns.
0: That was Pastor Erwin Lutzer with part three of The Rise of One World Religion, the fourth sign in his series, Seven Signs of Christ's Return. 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This is Dave McAllister. 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

0: Most kids don't know the difference between Monopoly money and real money, but as adults, we sure do. We learned that only the real thing has true value. And in the same way, when it comes to preachers in the Bible, it's vitally important to be able to tell the difference between a false teacher and those who are teaching the truth. That's what Alistair Begg is teaching us today on Truth for Life.
1: Can I encourage you to take your Bible and turn to 1 Timothy and chapter 6? We resume our studies this morning at verse 3. Just let me read verses 3, 4, and 5. If anyone teaches false doctrines and does not agree to the sound instruction of our Lord Jesus Christ, he is conceited and understands nothing. He has an unhealthy interest in controversies and quarrels about words that result in envy, strife, malicious talk, evil suspicions, and constant friction between men of corrupt mind who have been robbed of the truth and who think that godliness is a means to financial gain. At first sight, it may appear that Paul has made a sharp turn to the right or to the left following the second verse, because in the first and second verses, he has been dealing with this matter of slavery, encouraging slaves to show respect for all masters, making sure that they show no less respect for Christian masters, and pointing out that believing slaves should be the best of all. Now, how come this sudden change to the matter of finance and to the particular concern with those who would use godliness or religion as a means to that end? Well, if you note the end of verse 2, where he says, these are the things you're to teach and urge on the people, he has said this a number of times, and his concern is, as we've noted, that people would know how they ought to conduct themselves in the house of God. And so his concern is for simply another area of the church's teaching, it's the same concern for God's name and for his glory. And I think when we see it in that light, then we can see that there's a fairly obvious progression of thought. From the poor behavior of the slaves to the proud bellowing of the false teachers, the message of the gospel was being brought into disrepute. And having dealt with the matter of the poor behavior of slaves, he now turns to the proud bellowings of these false teachers. Now, he has addressed the matter of false teaching from the very beginning of his letter. And now here he is in chapter 6, nearing the end of his letter, and in verses 3, 4, and 5, he is dealing again with this matter of these false teachers. Now, it would appear from the instruction of the book, indeed from the instruction of the New Testament, it is clear, and from the surrounding historical information, that the church was full of wandering prophets. They were full of talk, and they had all kinds of versions of the gospel. And they were, in many ways, the religious equivalent of the secular sophists, namely, plying their trade. The sophists would give you a wee bit of philosophy for a fee. They would dazzle you with words for a price. And they would also gather around them groups of disciples whom they would teach to be able to dazzle others with their talk and philosophy for a small fee. The significant thing about these characters was that they could talk about just about anything. At the drop of a hat, they could give you a talk on all kinds of themes. Didn't matter if they cared about it. In most cases, they probably didn't. But at any moment, they could simply give you a little burst of something. It reminds me, at least, and some of you too, of your sortie into the Shakespeare's play Hamlet and the arrival of the players, you will remember, at Elsinore. And the introduction that Polonius gives to these players when he comes to Hamlet and he says to him, hey, the players are here, and then he describes them as follows. The best actors in the world, either for tragedy, comedy, history, or pastoral. Pastorical, comical, historical, pastoral, tragical historical, tragical comical historical pastoral, scene indivisible, or poem unlimited. Seneca cannot be too heavy, nor Plautus too light, for the law of writ and liberty, these are the only men. And of course, Shakespeare is poking fun at the whole sort of sophisticated rhetorical notion by creating Polonius as this sort of bumbling galoot, which he is. And he is a verbose character manufactured by Shakespeare to poke fun at that whole approach to things. Now, that was present in the Greco-Roman world to which Paul is writing. And these individuals who were moving around the church would compete with each other for the applause of men and women. Chrysostom paints a picture of a public place in Corinth with all the different kinds of competitors, as he refers to them, in full blast. Listen to this. "You might hear many poor wretches of sophists shouting and abusing each other, and their disciples, as they call them, squabbling, and many writers of books reading their stupid compositions, and many poets singing their poems, and many jugglers exhibiting their marvels, and no small number of traders driving their trades. Like men walking in the dark, they move always in the direction of the clapping and the shouting." What a dramatic phrase. Like men walking in the dark, they move always in the direction of the clapping and the shouting. Now, lest we're tempted to think for even a microsecond that somehow or another we are removed from this, both by the passing of time and the geographical separation, we need only to think for a moment or two and to recognize that Chrysostom, describing a first century scene, has described many a sorry scene in contemporary evangelicalism. He has described, sadly, a number of conferences. He has described a number of conventions which takes place regularly across the country, where you can see the jugglers and hear the clowns and listen to the talks and be marveled and dazzled by all the passing superstars. Beware, says Paul. Beware. You see, Paul is gravely concerned that the people that are under his care would be instructed in the gospel. He said this from the very beginning in verse 3 of chapter 1. He says, "I went to Macedonia. I urged you to stay there in Ephesus." Why? "So that you may command certain men not to teach false doctrines any longer." And it's no surprise that as he begins the end of his instruction, he is back pointing out that if anybody teaches, verse 3 of chapter 6, false doctrine, and it does not agree to the sound instruction of our Lord Jesus and to godly teaching, then you need to be very, very careful in dealing with them. Now, his concern for Christian doctrine is in direct contrast to periods of the church's life where we have shown a kind of indifference to the matters of doctrine, which is sadly apparent in far too many quarters, and it is very, very scary. We understand that God is sovereign, and we know that the gates of hell will not prevail against the advance of the church which Jesus is building. Therefore, we are not despondent, but neither are we unduly optimistic. We want to be realistic. And here it is, loved ones. Unless there is the transition about which Paul is so concerned, and he comes to it in his second letter, and he says, "The things that you have heard from me, the same entrust to faithful men who will be able to teach others also." Paul is so concerned that the main things and the plain things of the gospel would be grasped by successive generations, so that the gospel would be maintained in its purity down through the corridors of time. And it is in an understanding of what is true that people then will be able to detect what is false. And so Paul sets out for his readers two things. Number one, he gives the characteristics of these false teachers. And then number two, he gives the consequences of their false teaching. Now, let me just go through it with you each in turn. First of all, what are the characteristics of these false teachers? Number one, according to verse 4, they are conceited. They have fat heads. They are so inflated with pride that they are blind to the truth. They regard themselves as being in the know. They know this, they know that, they know it all. You have the impression that they are simply know-it-alls. But says Paul, these individuals are at best confused, and at worst, they are corrupt. Now, this is no new theme for Paul. It runs through all of his letters. You can find it in Romans chapter 1, verse 22, 1 Corinthians 8, in the opening verses, and in Titus. And we will turn to the Titus reference, since it's so close. In Titus, his concern is the same. Verse 15 of Titus 1, to the pure all things are pure, but to those who are corrupted and do not believe, nothing is pure. In fact, both their minds and their consciences are corrupted. They claim to know God.

Context in which we live has no place for any absolute, has no place for any touchstone, has no standard by which anything can be judged. Therefore, everybody is judged on their own merits and demerits. And if he's a nice man and has an idea, then he has gained a listening and we couldn't say anything about him. Not so, says Paul. The fact is that if he is a fat head and a big mouth and he is teaching that which is not in accord with the sound instruction of the Lord Jesus Christ, then he is, to quote the New English Bible, a pompous ignoramus. A pompous ignoramus has a ring to it. I like it. Such an individual is more interested in attaching people to himself than he is in attaching people to Jesus Christ. You bring this right down to the grassroots, this is how it goes. He is more concerned to add people's names to his mailing list than he is concerned to see people grow in their knowledge of the Lord Jesus Christ. He is more concerned to get letters from individuals that have money in them to support the radio program than he is to see people's lives touched and transformed by the power of the gospel. He is more concerned to hear his own name spoken about and bandied around and become notorious than he is concerned to hear the name of Christ praised and honored amongst a growing number of people. So, just in case we're tempted to think we're talking about anybody, you can't preach a sermon to others until first you preach it to yourself. So we have a 1-800 number. We have thousands and thousands of people I have never met on our mailing list. We have growing notoriety across the country, from coast to coast and in all kinds of cities. And it is possible for us to become pompous ignoramuses. More concerned to press our own views than to convey the good news of the Bible. Such individuals are an antithesis to Michelangelo. Did Michelangelo paint the Sistine Chapel? How do you know? You weren't there. Ha ha. That's good because I wrote that down, but I wasn't sure. It's just my broad background of knowledge, you know. He said humbly. But it's reported that when he painted the Sistine Chapel and the ceiling, that he taped a candle to his forehead to prevent his own shadow intruding on the work. And Paul says, the trouble with these characters, first of all, is they need a whole ring of candles wrapped around their forehead because they love it when their shadow intrudes upon the work. Characteristic number one, conceited. Characteristic number two, controversial. Now notice the phrase, it's very important. He has an unhealthy interest in controversies. Now that's different from being a controversial character, right? Because you can be controversial for all kinds of good reasons. If you believe in purity, you'll be a controversial person in your high school. That's good. If you believe in integrity, you will be a controversial person in the filling out of expense reports in your sales team area. That's good. If you're concerned to uphold the truth of the Bible in terms of the Trinity, in terms of the deity of Christ, in terms of the fact of the resurrection, then you will be a controversial person. But you may be a controversial person as a result of holding a controversial view, but it is not on account of the fact that you have an unhealthy interest in controversy. That's what he's referring to. These people get off on being controversial. This is what rings their bell, floats their boat. They love controversy. They have an unhealthy interest in it, and they love to quarrel about words. Phillips paraphrases it, his mind is a morbid jumble of disputation and argument.
So whenever this chap speaks, whenever you move around him, he's always got some deal going, you know. He's always got some little twist to it.

0: some way of looking at it. There's always a little unique specter to it all. You never feel like he is upholding the sound instruction of the Lord Jesus. There's always this twist. This, he says, is the kind of person who, in an unhealthy manner, is stimulated by word battles. And these word battles prove to be nothing more than verbal quibbles. Such an individual, instead of putting off his shoes from his feet because the ground is holy before the burning bush, wants to take photographs of the burning bush and send it out to all the people on his mailing list. You won't want to miss the striking picture of the burning bush that I have for you this month for an offer of no less than, you know how it goes. This kind of individual loves to debate theories about the return of Jesus Christ, but doesn't live in purity, doesn't live in holiness, doesn't live with a zealous concern for evangelism. This kind of individual loves to debate which English translation of the Bible is the absolute right translation, while not reading his Bible or obeying his Bible or sharing his Bible with anybody else. You know the kind of person I mean, don't you? They come up to you and out of the blue. It's their first question. Did you read the book by Mrs. So-and-so on the versions of the Bible? Yes, I did. Somebody sent it to me. In fact, three people sent it to me. They wanted me to understand that the NIV is a heretical translation of the Bible and that I should stop using it. Now, two of them I put in the round file and one I kept for history's sake. It's on my shelf. But it is a battle about words. It is spurious. It is an unhealthy interest in controversy, and it's not the issue. But certain individuals are never happy unless they're stirring up controversy. Says Trapp in an earlier day, the wit, i.e. the skill and ability, because wit has a different connotation now, doesn't it? But let's say the skill and ability of heretics and schismatics will better serve them to devise 1,000 shifts to elude the truth than their pride will suffer them once to yield and acknowledge it. So in other words, their ability allows them always to be doing the soft shoe shuffle around the Bible. They've always got a little angle on it. You never can get them to stand still for a moment. Instead of their ability bringing them down underneath the instruction of God's word. They're conceited. They're controversial. Thirdly, they're corrupted. He comes back to these individuals in verse 5. We'll deal with the interim verses in a moment. But in verse 5, he comes back to them. That's what he says. This constant friction takes place between men of corrupt mind. Not only has their unhealthy interest infected others, as we're about to see, but it has led to their own personal corruption and decay. These false teachers, somehow or another, in the past, were acquainted with the truth. But it is clear that they were never arrested by the truth. They pandered to it, but they were not possessed by it. Acquainted, but not arrested. See, there's all the difference in the world, is there not? Between being simply acquainted with a matter and that matter having somehow or another burned itself into the core of our beings. So we can deal with things at arm's length. We can talk, for example, about whatever it is that we may have a modicum of knowledge on. The double circulatory system of the heart. The only thing I ever understood in biology. So I can give you 50 cents worth on that. But if you press me with one good question, I'll collapse. But I can talk about it. I have some acquaintance with it. But when I talk to my dad on the phone and he tells me how his legs are all swollen up and his knees are fat and his legs seem to weigh 85 pounds each and he can't walk around, then suddenly the news of the double circulatory system arrests me. It impacts me. It's not a biology textbook. It's a life. It's a relationship. Now, for men and women who wander around the fringes of religion, it is increasingly possible to be acquainted with all kinds of things, both as listeners as well as as teachers. So we're acquainted with it all. We're inoculated against it because we have a modicum of knowledge. And as a result of that, we're able to deflect different approaches that come our way. And we can answer in this way and answer in that because we have sufficient knowledge of the truth, but it has not arrested us. And that's the factor in relationship to these teachers. They can talk at the drop of a hat, but there is no passion in their souls. There is no change in their lives. There is no conviction that drives them. You think you're at a performance. They can move you, stir you. And if you're stupid enough, you'll buy their stuff and their tapes and their books and attend their conferences and go down the Cuyahoga River on a banana skin. These individuals have lost their hold on the truth because the truth clearly never had a hold on them. Their inner orientation and their mental attitude has been diverted and corrupted. They're so full of themselves that there's actually no place for any truth inside of them. There's no place left.
1: 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I'm Bob Lapine. Thanks for joining us today. Tomorrow, we'll find out why false teaching needs to be addressed as soon as it's identified. 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
2: 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That was from Hebrews chapter 12, verse 1. 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

0: Have you ever wondered what God's really like? Not what people say about him, not what we imagine him to be, but who he reveals himself to be. Welcome to Through the Bible. I'm Steve Schwetz. We're in Exodus 34, and we've come to one of the most important self-descriptions of God in all of Scripture. When Moses returns to Mount Sinai, God proclaims his own name and character, merciful and gracious, long-suffering, abundant in goodness and truth, and yet perfectly just. It's a breathtaking portrait of the God that we worship and a reminder that his mercy and holiness always go hand in hand. Before we begin, though, let's read a couple of notes from fellow passengers sitting near us on the Bible bus. Gary from the U.S. writes, "My cousin told me about your program on our local Christian radio station. Through that recommendation, I found and downloaded your app. I am an old retired man. I listened to your program daily, and my wife got on the bus, too. I also got a print copy of Briefing the Bible. After listening for almost a year and reading the guide, I realized that although I have read the Bible for years and have been saved for over 40 years, I still gained a new understanding of Scripture. Dr. McGee's program has helped me have a closer walk with the Lord. May God continue to bless and grow this ministry. I look forward to the Bible bus on my phone daily. The ability to hear the current lesson at any time of day makes it even more valuable. Praise the Lord for the Bible bus. I share it every chance I get." And Jovan, who listens in Serbia, writes this, "I just wanted to say this has honestly been one of the best Bible teaching programs I've found. I don't always understand everything when I read the Bible on my own, but when I listen to this, it just makes things click in a simple way. It helps me a lot spiritually, especially when I feel a bit lost or distant, because it brings me back and reminds me what I'm actually reading and why it matters." And then our last note is from a listener who catches the Bible bus in South Africa. She shares, "Thank you for these teachings in Zulu. My family and I are learning a lot from this program, and we enjoy listening together. After each session, we discuss the teachings. This is what Christians truly need these days, sound biblical instruction." Isn't that encouraging? No matter where we live, God's gathering his people around his word and speaking to hearts through it every single day. You know, one more thing before we begin. We're near the end of our study of Exodus, and then the Bible bus is going to travel forward to the New Testament as we begin our study in the Gospel of Mark. Now, if you haven't already downloaded your free copy of the Notes and Outlines or our Bible Companion for Mark, put that on your to-do list for this week. 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Let's pray. Lord, would you change our hearts and minds as we listen and take your truth to heart? 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In Jesus' name, amen. Here's our study of Exodus 34 and 35 on Through the Bible with Dr. J. Vernon McGee.
1: Now, friends, as we come today to this 34th chapter, you'll notice it, and I trust that those of you going through with us will read along as you go. You'll find that it'll make the study more interesting to you, I'm sure. You will wonder how in the world it could ever have any application for us today. And yet, all Scripture is profitable, and this Scripture is also. And I'm reading now at verse 1. "And the Lord said unto Moses, Hew thee two tables of stone like unto the first, and I will write upon these tables the words that were in the first tables which thou breakest. And be ready in the morning, and come up in the morning unto Mount Sinai, and present thyself there to me in the top of the mount. And no man shall come up with thee, neither let any man be seen throughout all the mount, neither let the flocks nor herds feed before that mount. And he hewed two tables of stone like unto the first, and Moses rose up early in the morning, and went up into Mount Sinai as the Lord had commanded him, and he took in his hand the two tables of stone." Now you have here actually the second tables of the law. The first, you'll recall, when Moses went down, at the time they made the golden calf and worshiped it. After breaking those, he now comes back to the mountain, and he has with him these blank tables now. Verse 5, "And the Lord descended in the cloud and stood with him there and proclaimed the name of the Lord." And this is very important to see, for this is a tremendous advance for both Moses and the children of Israel. He's proclaiming now his name. A name has a meaning, and I do not mean by that like you find in the Old Testament that so many names have a certain meaning, but that a name always conjures up in the thinking of people certain things. When you hear the name of Caesar, what do you think of? When you hear the name today of Nazi, the Nazis, what do you think of? What do you think of when you hear the name Egypt or the name Israel? Well, God's proclaiming now his name, and it comes out of the experience that these people have already had since they left the land of Egypt. Now, will you listen to this? This is a glorious revelation of God. And the Lord passed by before him and proclaimed, "The Lord," that is Jehovah. And now he says, "Jehovah God, merciful and gracious, long-suffering and abundant in goodness and truth, keeping mercy for thousands, forgiving iniquity and transgression and sin, and that will by no means clear the guilty." Now, God does not extend mercy by shutting his eyes to the guilty or by just saying, "Well, we'll forget it." He doesn't. Sin must be punished. There must be the penalty paid. And he by no means clears the guilty. But what happens? He's keeping mercy, and he forgives iniquity. And how does he do it? Well, because a sacrifice has been provided. And every sacrifice they made in that day didn't take away sin, but it pointed to the one who did when he came 1900 years ago. So this is still a marvelous revelation of God. And it says, "Visiting the iniquity of the fathers upon the children and upon the children's children unto the third and the fourth generation." And today, you need to remember that you can commit a sin that will affect your children and your grandchildren and your great-grandchildren and your great-great-grandchildren. I was taking abnormal psychology in college, and it was actually my second major. And I almost accepted a scholarship to go on to study it. To me, it was quite fascinating. We went over in Tennessee to a place called Bolivar. That's where the mental hospital is. And the man in charge was speaking to our class, showed us the different forms of abnormality. Here were the schizophrenias. Here were those suffering from paresis. Here were others that were suffering from some other mental disease, manic depressive psychosis, or some other form. And he showed us one group. And some member of the class asked him, "What caused the disease?" Well, he said it was either the sin, and that was the doctor's answer, the sin of the fathers, or the sin of the grandfathers. And he said it could have been the sin of the great-grandfather. And a doctor in Nashville took me one time to the hospital one morning as he operated on some children, blind children, but it was to give them partial sight. And I asked him, I said, "What made them blind?" He said it was the sins of their fathers. Believe me, friends, you don't beat God. You don't get around him. You don't fool him. You don't break his laws with immunity. God always, always works the same, and he doesn't change. But thank God, you can always say in the first revelation here, he keeps mercy for thousands, forgiving iniquity. We only turn to him. Now, will you notice he says, verse 8, "And Moses made haste, bowed his head toward the earth, and worshiped." And he did well, too. This is a marvelous revelation of God. And he said, Moses now speaking, "If now I have found grace in thy sight, O Lord, let my Lord, I pray thee, go among us, for it's a stiff-necked people." And here we go again. This is about the fourth time these people have been called a stiff-necked people. And I hope by now you realize God never saved them because they were superior or because they were doing so well or promised to do so good. They are a stiff-necked people. And pardon our iniquity and our sin, and take us for thine inheritance. Wonderful prayer of Moses again, you see. Verse 10, and notice, and he said, behold, I make a covenant. Now, it's God speaking to Moses for the children of Israel. Before all thy people, I will do marvels such as have not been done in all the earth, nor in any nation, and all the people among which thou art shall see the work of the Lord, for it is a terrible thing that I will do with thee. Now, the terrible thing here isn't quite like it sounds to us. It means to incite terror. It doesn't mean it's terrible in the way we think of a thing being terrible. Now, God says he's to do this. Why? Well, it was part of the shield that God was putting around these people. They would have been devoured by the enemy had he not done this. Verse 11, observe thou that which I command thee this day. Behold, I drive out before thee the Amorite, the Canaanite, the Hittite, the Perizzite, the Hivite, the Jebusite, and the Electrolyte. He's driving them all out, and this is about the third time he's mentioned this. Now he says, take heed to thyself, lest thou make a covenant with the inhabitants of the land, whither thou goest, lest it be for a snare in the midst of thee. Now, God warned them not to make a covenant with the people in that land. Now, when the Gibeonites came, you'll recall, to Joshua, after they got in the land, they pretended they had come from afar, and they had old stale bread to prove it. At least it proved it to Joshua. Now, will you notice, verse 13, but ye shall destroy their altars, break their images, and cut down their groves. And the reason they were to do this, God says it'd be dangerous for you to make a covenant with them. Association would bring you back to idolatry. For thou shalt worship no other god, for the Lord, whose name is jealous, is a jealous God. You'll worship no other god, for the Lord, whose name is jealous, is a jealous God. And you don't need to apologize for God being jealous. I heard a wife once say, my husband is not jealous of me, and she was boasting of that. Well, I want to say this, and I didn't say it, but I wanted to at the time, and I said, I think you could also say that he doesn't love you then, if he's not jealous of you. You see, anything or any person you love, you're jealous of them, not in a wrong way or an evil way, but since you love a person, you have a concern and a care for them. Verse 15, lest thou make a covenant with the inhabitants of the land, and they go a-whoring after their gods, and do sacrifice unto their gods, and one call thee, and thou eat of his sacrifice, and thou take of their daughters unto thy sons, and their daughters go a-whoring after their gods, and make thy sons go a-whoring after their gods. Thou shalt not make thee molten gods. Now that land was absolutely just covered with idolatry, just like a dog's covered with fleas. That land was filled with idolatry and with gross immorality. And God is warning them to be separate from those people, make no covenant with them at all, and they are to be destroyed, actually, or driven out of the land. And, of course, the critic down through the years has sure harped on that. Well, why? Well, because he hasn't really understood or apparently investigated just why God did want them put out of the land and warned his people not to make a covenant with them. Of course, his people did go into idolatry. That was the thing. They broke at this particular point, and that's the reason they were sent into Babylonian captivity, was because of idolatry. They had gone into idolatry, and you find out they did this very thing here. But there's something else. Venereal disease. It was epidemic stage. That's known today that that was in that land. It would have polluted the entire human family had God permitted them to remain in the land, but he didn't. He had to clean them out, and it was a clean-up job that he did. Now we find that he goes on here with these directions that he's giving them. He speaks to them here in verse 18, the feast of unleavened bread shalt thou keep. You see, now he's beginning to prepare them to enter the land. And he says in verse 23, thrice in the year shall all your men children appear before the Lord God, the God of Israel. And then he gives a great many details here concerning different things. For instance, verse 25, thou shalt not offer the blood of my sacrifice with leaven. And he says in verse 26, the first of the first fruits of thy land thou shalt bring unto the house of the Lord thy God. They were to put God first. And later on he gives them the feast of first fruits, by the way. And these are all very wonderful laws, but I'm not inclined to spend too much time right in this section. And I move on to chapter 35. And again, the Lord returns to talk to them about the Sabbath day. This is the third time. And I'm reading at verse 1 of chapter 35 of Exodus. And Moses gathered all the congregation of the children of Israel together and said unto them, these are the words which the Lord hath commanded that ye should do them. 6 days shall work be done, but on the seventh day there shall be to you a holy day, a Sabbath of rest to the Lord. Whosoever doeth work therein shall be put to death. Ye shall kindle no fire throughout your habitations upon the Sabbath day. Now you'll find out that as we go along, the Lord insists, first of all, that the reason for the Sabbath was because it belongs to the first creation. God rested on the Sabbath day. Then he told them that it was a very particular and definite relationship between him and the children of Israel. Because as mankind left the creative hand of God, he got away from God. And there came a day when he no longer recognized God. He began to worship the creature, and he gave up the Sabbath day. Now, God said that it was then a peculiar relationship between him and the children of Israel. Then he began to put down these strictures that actually apply more to the land and the people than they would to any other place. If anyone did any work on the Sabbath day, to be stoned to death. It'd be very hard to carry on our society today without somebody working on the Sabbath day. And that would be Saturday. Of course, that's the Sabbath day. And suppose no fire was to be kindled on the Sabbath day. The problem would be great in the frozen north, you see. This was accommodated to that land over there. Now you'll notice verse 4, and Moses spoke unto all the congregation of the children of Israel, saying, this is the thing which the Lord commanded, saying, take ye from among you an offering unto the Lord. Whosoever is of a willing heart, let him bring it an offering of the Lord, gold and silver and brass. Now you'll notice that these gifts for the making of the tabernacle were to be voluntary. The people were not required, and no demand put upon them at all. This is not even the tithe here at all. This is to be a voluntary gift. And here are the things that they were to bring. Not only the gold and silver and brass, but in verse 6, blue, purple, scarlet, fine linen, goat's hair, ram skins dyed red, badger skins, chittim wood, oil for the light, spices for anointing oil, and for the sweet incense, and onyx stones, and stones to be set for the ephod, and for the breastplate. And these were the different things given. You see, in that day, there was no such thing as a legal tender. That is, like our dollar bill and $5 bill or a 50-cent piece. There's nothing like that. And the method of barter was the exchange of goods. And here you have them giving these things to the Lord's work. And I feel very frankly that this is a way today that a great many people can serve the Lord by giving either things that they have. Down in San Diego, I was down there several years ago, a man had 2 Ampex recorders. They are the very best. He bought them thinking they would be very serviceable going around to hospitals, and he found out they're a big recorder, that they took up a great deal of space and were rather awkward to take around. So he had them stored there at his house, and he said to me, I don't need them. If you can use them in your ministry, we'd like for you to have them. And very frankly, these two recorders have become very valuable to us because it means we would have to go out and spend a great deal of money to get them. And they came in at just the right time. It's amazing today. A great many people think that you have to always write out a check. Well, that's needed also. When we ask for money on the radio to get one of these machines that duplicates, and it's not called a duplicator, it's called something else, but it will take one of my tapes, the one I'm making right now, and it will make, I think, six at one time. And we keep that machine busy. It's just continually repeating, you see. And that was given to us by a dentist who's very much interested in the program. He bought it for us so that we found that there are more ways than one to serve the Lord, and that's the way these folk have done. And you will find out, and I'm not going to read all of this here, but it's amazing the different things that the people gave. Now, of course, the question will arise, well, where did they get them? There were slaves in Egypt. Now, remember again that they collected back wages. They'd been in slavery a long time, and they were paid. The Egyptians were glad to get rid of them and pay them off, and that's what they did. And they left with a great deal of the wealth of the land of Egypt. Now we come to verse 30. And Moses said unto the children of Israel, see, the Lord hath called by name Bezaleel, the son of Uri, the son of Hur, of the tribe of Judah. He hath filled him with the Spirit of God in wisdom, in understanding, and in knowledge, and in all manner workmanship. Now, this is the man that we'll see. He is the one made these articles of furniture that are so important, by the way. And we find here in verse 34, and he hath put in his heart that he may teach both he and Aholiab, the son of Ahisamash, of the tribe of Dan. So you see, he was able to pass on this gift that God had given him. And them hath he filled with wisdom of heart, to work all manner of work of the engraver, the cunning work. And so this tabernacle was a beautiful thing. It was a jewel in and of itself, not large, not a great big warehouse, but a very small building that was just like a precious jewel, and it's been variously estimated of the amount of money that went into it. And I think it's conservatively estimated that at least $5 million of dollars went into the construction of this tabernacle, according to the value of the metals in our day. And I expect right now it would go much higher than that. Now that brings us, friends, to the 36th chapter. That's as far as we'll get today. But we're going to pick up there next time, and let me urge you to have your chart of the tabernacle before you next time, because we're going to begin now to set up the tabernacle and see just how it functions. May God richly bless each one of you, my beloved.
0: Well, Dr. McGee's chart of the tabernacle can be found in his notes and outlines for Exodus. And as I mentioned earlier, they're available at ttb.org. Just click on Briefing the Bible. And while you're there, don't miss these other great resources. First, you can sign up for our weekly email, This Week on the Bible Bus. 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I always look forward to reading it, and I know that you will too. 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
5: I'm Johnny Erickson Tata. Recently, I was out running errands with my friend Kara. We ran into Costco to pick up a few bars of soap and hand cream. The guy at the checkout rang up my items and said, "Is this it? You're only buying two items at Costco?" I felt a little sheepish buying so little, but I knew what he meant. Costco is a place where you are expected to go away with a lot. I told Kara as we left that I felt as though I had missed out. And that's when she commented, "You know, we often approach God's warehouse of grace in the same way, only grabbing what we need for the moment. But God has Costco-sized grace for us all, and He's promised to supply our needs according to His riches in Jesus." Oh, friend, that is a lot of grace. So let's remember Hebrews chapter 4 and come boldly to God's throne, where we will always find more than enough grace for every need.
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0: One of the reasons we don't see the supernatural is we're too tethered to the natural.
1: And Dr. Tony Evans says part of the problem is our unwillingness to let go.
0: We don't want to risk giving up the things we can touch and taste for the things that are invisible that we cannot see.
1: This is the Alternative Broadcast, featuring the timeless biblical teachings from the archives of Dr. Tony Evans. Getting more of God in your life leaves less room for, well, different things for different people. Today, Dr. Evans talks about the benefits of making those trade-offs. Let's join him.
0: We've come today to that time in Elijah's life when his earthly life is about to come to an end. It's time to leave a legacy. In Psalm 71:18, it makes it clear that we are to transfer the power of God to the next generation. Not just information about God, but God's very power is to be transferred to the next generation. So that this generation should be able to piggyback off of our experience with God. Of course, if you don't have one, you can't share one. But to be able to talk about the God you know rather than merely the God you heard about. Because, like Job, you have seen him with your own eyes. You're not just telling what somebody told you to say. You can tell your experience. Many of us have grandparents who maybe didn't have much that they could leave materially. But they could sure share with you their experience with God in the land of the living, even in adverse circumstances. But unfortunately, today we have a generation, like in the book of Judges, who knew not the Lord. And therefore, there was nothing to transfer. Well, we come now to the transfer of Elijah to Elisha. Elisha makes a request in 2 Kings chapter 2. Verse 9, when they had crossed over, Elijah said to Elisha, ask what I shall do for you before I am taken from you. And Elisha said, please let a double portion of your spirit be on me. Elijah said, what do you want before I leave here? And Elijah said to Elisha, I want twice as much God as you had. I want double the amount of spiritual, supernatural experience. Now, to make a long story short, you will discover if you read the book of 2 Kings that Elisha did twice as many miracles as Elijah did. He asked for a double portion of the Spirit. Let me ask you a question. If somebody asked you for a double amount of God that you have, would they get anything? Or would it be a deficit in their account? He said, I want twice as much of the experience of God. And he didn't make that up. That came from Deuteronomy 21:17. Where the firstborn got a double portion. God said, I want to give the firstborn a double portion because the firstborn would have extra responsibility. And because he would have extra responsibility, the firstborn would get a double portion. Elisha picks up on that and he asks Elijah, I want to be the firstborn. I want to be the one to receive a double portion of God in you. Are you having a spiritual legacy to transfer because you've had a supernatural walk with God? You can testify by experience that he is real. And you don't have to make it up, pretend, or quote somebody else. That is what he's asking for. Do people want a double portion of you? He asked for the right thing. Because what he asked for was spiritual first. Let me stay with this. He saw in the life of Elijah the primacy of the spiritual. We're living in a day when the spiritual is last and the material is first. We want stuff, we want things, we want property, we want money, we want prestige, we want career. Nothing is wrong with wanting those things in their place. But Elisha knew that the main thing he needed was the spiritual first. Or to put it in the words of Matthew 6:33, seek ye first the kingdom of God and his righteousness, and all of these things will be added to you. What we have done is we've sought these things and missed the spiritual. And that's why grandmother's grandchildren have more stuff than she had, but not half as much God as she possessed. More stuff and more misery. Bigger houses with no home. Nicer cars with nowhere to go. More money and more misery. Because we've sought first the things. We've left or marginalized the spiritual. But he says, I want a double pot of God. Because he knew something. If you get God, God gets you whatever he has for you. I will add these things. If you don't have God, you got to go get it yourself. And so he says, I want a double portion of the God I see at work in you. And so that is his request. Now, turn your Bibles back. Hold your page here. Turn your Bibles back to 1 Kings 19. 1 Kings 19, that's where we first meet Elisha being connected with Elijah. It says in verse 19 of chapter 19 of 1 Kings, so he, Elijah, departed from there and found Elisha, the son of Shaphat, while he was plowing with 12 pairs of oxen before him. Okay, if you've got 12 pairs of oxen, that's because you live in large. Okay? 12 pairs of oxen told you the amount of field you had to cover. And if you had 12 pairs, that meant you had a good sized field. So you were driving a Benz. You were living in a nice neighborhood. He was well to do. But look at what happens. Elijah passed over to him and threw his mantle on him. And we'll find out about this mantle in a minute. But basically, he designated Elijah as his successor. Okay? I need to turn this over to somebody, and I have selected you. Now, Elijah makes a request. He left the oxen and ran after Elijah and said, please let me kiss my father and mother, then I will follow you. He goes home, says goodbye to his mother and father. Then he arose and followed Elijah and ministered to him. You see, if you're going to get a double portion of God, you're going to have to kiss something goodbye. He had all this material. He was pretty well to do, given 12 oxen. Elijah was going to transfer the spiritual to him. But before he could transfer it, he couldn't stay where he was. See, one of the reasons we don't see the supernatural is we're too tethered to the natural. We're too tied to the physical. We don't want to risk giving up 12 oxen. We don't want to risk giving up the things we can touch and taste for the things that are invisible that we cannot see. And because we don't want to risk losing that, we wind up losing this. Unanswered prayer, powerlessness, no sense of God showing up and showing off for us because we are too tied. It's okay to have 12 oxen as long as you hold them loosely. It's okay to have mother and father as long as you hold them loosely. But for God to take you to the next double portion spiritual level, you must be willing to kiss something goodbye when it's time to lay the mantle on you.
1: 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I'll repeat that information after part two of today's teaching.
0: Seek ye first the kingdom of God. If you remember Solomon said, Lord, I want wisdom. I want wisdom to lead this people. These people are too big, too great for me to lead. It's too big. God said, because you didn't ask me for money, because you didn't ask me for stuff, but you asked me for spiritual insight, because you place the spiritual over the material, I'm going to give you the spiritual and throw the material in for bonus. And God made him the richest man that ever lived because his priorities were in order. In baseball, if you miss first base, it doesn't matter what any other bases you touch. See, if you miss first base, the fact you touch second, third, and home plate won't matter because they're going to throw you out because you missed what's first. All through the Bible, God demands to be first. The spiritual is to precede the physical and the material, not because those aren't important. It's just that those are never to be first. And because we've gotten that out of whack, we're seeing much less of the supernatural, not even to talk about a double portion. That's why Paul prayed in Ephesians chapter 1, verse 18. Paul prays that the eyes of your heart may be enlightened. I want your eyes to be open. That's why this next verse is so important in 2 Kings chapter 2. He says, after he makes the request for a double portion, he says, you've asked for a hard thing. Now, I like this. He didn't say, give me some. Give me a little nibble. Give me a little something, something. He said, no, I want the honor of the firstborn. I want a double portion. And he says, you've asked for a hard thing. Now, when it comes to the material, we don't have a problem asking for a hard thing. Folks will ask God to win the lottery. You got a better chance of finding oil in your backyard than winning the lottery. But people will pray backyard than winning the lottery. But people will pray that they win the lottery.

really chief man in charge. You really want God to double what the supernatural stuff he did for me? That's what I want. And I'm asking big. That's what I want. He said, that's a hard thing, meaning I can't give you that. Only God can give you that. But I tell you what, he says, if you see me when I'm taken from you, then it shall be. You'll get a double portion. So what would determine whether he got a double portion? It would be determined by what he saw or did not see. Why did he tell him, if you see me, you'll get the double portion? If you don't see me when I'm taken, you won't get the double portion. Because your spiritual insight will determine what you receive. If you don't have eyes to see the spiritual, then you can't handle the spiritual. So you won't get the spiritual. Unless you live your life seeing things from God's perspective, seeing the spiritual, you won't experience the spiritual. What you see, Flip Wilson said, is what you get. And if all you see is what you see, you do not see all there is to be seen. Unless you can look beyond the physical to see God's point of view. In fact, that is the whole nature of spiritual growth, according to Hebrews chapter 5. Spiritual growth is your ability to look at things spiritually first and not physically first. Hebrews 11:27 says that people of faith see him who is unseen. It's when you see God working, even though you don't see God. It's when you see God's hand, even though you don't see five fingers. It's when you see God's heart, even though you don't see a muscle beating. It's when you see God's perspective, even though you don't see a brain, because you're looking at things spiritually. One of the reasons that we are blocked from the supernatural is we have limited ourselves to the five senses. And if all you see are the five senses, he says, I need you. I need to know before you get a double portion that you've got eyes that can see, meaning spiritual eyes. He can obviously see Elijah physically. He means spiritual eyes. And so here we are. He has made a request. Paul makes the request that our eyes would be open. Now, we've already seen Elijah has given Elisha the mantle. The mantle is the transference of the responsibility. We see in chapter 2, Elijah has asked for a double portion. But something happens between him meeting Elijah in chapter 19, verse 19, and Elijah's request in chapter 2, verses 9 and 10. And that is, between those two passages of scriptures, there is a process that is put in place to move Elijah from where they met to where he makes the request and the request gets responded to. And the New Testament word for the process that took place is called discipleship. In other words, he had to learn to look at things from God's perspective. If you have been in this church or any church for a length of time, any meaningful time, particularly 5 years, and there's a reason I say 5 years, because the Bible teaches that it takes 5 years for a person to learn to look at things consistently spiritually. So if you've been saved for 5 years and you've not developed to look at the spiritual first, that means you've not grown in your faith no matter how much church attendance you had. You've not grown in your discipleship or your spiritual development because you still jump to the physical before you ever look at the spiritual. So in order to prepare Elisha for the mantle Elijah had placed on Elisha, chapter 2, verses 1 to 9 show the process with which Elijah took Elisha to prepare him for the request that Elisha is going to make of Elijah. And I hope I don't get these names mixed up. Chapter 2, verse 1, and it came about when the Lord was about to take up Elijah by a whirlwind.

0: when in heaven that Elijah went to Elisha from Gilgal, Elijah said to Elisha, stay here, please, for the Lord has sent me as far as Bethel. He says, stay here. Don't come any further. But Elisha says to Elijah, as the Lord lives and as you yourself live, I will not leave you. So they went down to Bethel. He says, stay here. Elisha said, I ain't staying here. I'm going with you. Now, he had already asked in chapter 19 for Elisha to follow him. They start walking and going on a trip. He says, you stay here. Why would he tell him to stay there if he really didn't want him to stay there? To test the level of his commitment. Are you just in this for the ride? Are you in it for the notoriety? Are you in it for the power? Are you in it for the name? Are you in it for the prestige? Are you in it for the recognition? Are you in it for the real thing? Because a lot of folk will start out with you when they see you got a little something, something. But the issue is, will they keep going with you when things get tough and things get rough and things are not convenient? Are they in it for the long haul? That's discipleship. That's why the Bible says, if any man will be my disciple, he must deny himself, take up his cross, and follow me. And anybody who follows Jesus knows sometimes it's over rough terrain. It's not all pretty and stuff floating down from heaven and no challenges. He says, no, you can stay here. He says, no, I ain't staying here. I told you I'm coming with you and I'm going to stay with you. Then the sons of the prophets who were at Bethel came out to Elisha and said to him, do you know that the Lord will take away your master from you today? And he said, yes, I know he will. Elijah said to him, Elisha, please stay here, for the Lord has sent me to Jericho. But he said, as the Lord lives and as you yourself live, I will not leave you. So they kept on going to Jericho. He didn't make them stay. He wanted to see if he wanted to go. In Gilgal, the Bible says, God removed the reproach of Egypt from his people. You see, all through them going through the wilderness, they kept thinking about Egypt, wanting to go back to Egypt. We miss Egypt. We had meat in Egypt. They were moving to Canaan while looking at Egypt. But at Gilgal, God removed the reproach of Egypt. In other words, you can't get the supernatural and the spiritual as long as you're still looking back at the world. So Elisha, if you want this double portion you can really ask me for, you got to have a Gilgal reality. You got to let Egypt go. You can't be wishing to be back there and experience what God has you up here. And one of the reasons we don't get to see the supernatural is we're still tied to this world order. Bethel was where Jacob wrestled with God. It became the house of God. It was where he saw God at work. Bethel was where his character got changed. If you want to see the supernatural, you can't be the same person you were. God has got to be able to deal with your attitudes and your actions, your character and your conduct. He's got to be able to speak into your life. If you want to see the supernatural, you got to leave Egypt and you got to become somebody that you weren't when you left there.
1: 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Everybody lives life according to some plan. The question is, whose plan is it? Dr. Evans weighs in on that issue tomorrow as he brings us a message on the Kingdom Agenda. Be sure to join us.

0: For American Family News, I'm Chris Woodward. Today is Columbus Day, and it does not come without controversy. That is especially the case in New York City, where Fox reporter Sue Guzman has this story.
1: Officials in the Mamdani administration confirming that the mayor will not be taking part in today's Columbus Day parade along Fifth Avenue, something that has traditionally been attended by many New York City mayors. Mamdani's previously bashed Columbus as a colonist that abused and displaced Native Americans. He angered Italian-Americans in the Big Apple earlier this year after his official immigrant enclave's map omitted Little Italy. It also left out historically Irish and Jewish neighborhoods. It was ultimately updated following an uproar. Mamdani also boycotted the Israel Day parade back in May.
0: Michigan Senate candidate Abdul El-Sayed appeared on NBC's Meet the Press over the weekend, where he spoke on various issues, including comments he made in March after an attack at a Michigan synagogue. At the time, El-Sayed condemned the shooting, but also said that, quote, hurt people hurt people, adding that the attacker lost relatives during an Israeli strike on Lebanon.
2: My commitment to Jewish safety is the same as my commitment to my own kids. And we need to be able to know that we can go to our schools, that we can go to our places of worship, and that nobody is going to attack.
3: And is it safe to say, based on what you're saying, you regret making those comments, hurt people?
2: I regret any time, you know, if I step on somebody's grief, of course I regret that. And I really wish I'd have thought about how somebody would have felt hearing that and thought twice about making those comments.
0: During that segment, El-Sayed also walked back past criticisms of President Barack Obama. Responding to that on Fox and Friends First, Democratic strategist Doug Schoen said Democrats should be concerned about a candidate having to apologize or walk back comments. Senators are calling on President Donald Trump's administration to immediately reverse course on a plan to purchase diesel fuel from Russia as part of an effort to lower high fuel prices. The senators said the administration failed to consult with Congress or submit any explanation to justify its decision as required by statute. They said the United States should not provide Russian President Vladimir Putin with a financial lifeline while Russia continues to kill Ukrainian civilians. President Trump continues a cross-country midterm blitz this week. Here's Fox's Jared Halpern.
4: President Trump returns to Ohio today for a rally with Republicans in Youngstown. He won the state three times, including by a double-digit margin just 2 years ago. But polling shows Republicans in toss-up races. Midterm rallies are also planned this week in Arizona and Montana.
0: A pastor in Iowa who recently objected to a local city council being opened with a prayer to Satan is speaking out about his experience. AFN's Robert Thornton has this story.
5: Rick Bick is pastor of New Life Center in Ottumwa, Iowa, and had this to say at the local city council meeting.
6: Let's just reverse that curse that was just put on our city. That ending with Hail City and Hail Dark God, that's not welcome
7: Mayor,
6: here.
7: Yeah. This should be done at year at the end.
6: It needs to be done now. That was a curse put on a city when he said, Hail Satan and O Dark God. And you, most of you know that. And we need to just stop and reverse it.
5: Bick made these comments on Washington Watch about an exchange with the man.
6: I turned to him and I said, did you just say Hail Satan? And he said, he just got this really raspy voice. And he goes, yeah, if you can say in the name of Jesus, I can say Hail Satan. And I just looked at him and I said, no, you can't do that here, not here. And he ran out of the building.
5: Bick said he addressed the council after the man had left.
6: But we need to be a little bit more confrontive and just say, no, you know, the church is supposed to be expanding. I mean, the Bible tells us, and the gates of hell will not prevail against it. Well, that means you got to push against them.
5: I'm Robert Thornton.
0: In final news, Samaritan's Purse is deploying to the Florida Panhandle and South Alabama in the wake of Hurricane Isaias, which made landfall late Friday night near Destin, Florida. Isaias hit the Gulf Coast as a Category 2 storm, packing winds of 105 miles per hour and bringing 5 feet of storm surge to the coast. Heavy rain was a problem from Florida to Virginia and beyond on Saturday and Sunday. 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
9: 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For Monday, October 12th, I'm Dana Gresh. Every year, Ligonier Ministries creates a little something they call the State of Theology Report. It's a nationwide survey revealing how people today view key doctrines of the Christian faith. And get this, recent data shows that nearly 35% of evangelicals, these are professing Christians, deny the deity of Christ. They'd affirm He was a good teacher, but not God. You know, I think a lot of modern teaching has emphasized the human side of Jesus, the way He's our friend. And don't get me wrong, Scripture tells us He is the friend of sinners. He is near and relational and loving and kind. But He's also more than a friend. He is Lord. Today, Nancy's going to show us from Scripture why this matters and why it's really, really good news.
11: I came across a book while I was preparing for this session by two co-authors that's very helpful on this point. It's called Putting Jesus in His Place, The Case for the Deity of Christ. And in this book, the authors present evidence for the deity of Christ under five categories that are arranged using the acronym HANDS, H-A-N-D-S. Let me just give you an overview. And if you're interested in knowing more about this, you can go pick up a copy of that book. H-A-N-D-S. First of all, Jesus shares the honors, H, due to God. We see in the Scripture that the Son is to be honored, worshiped, and loved, just as we honor, worship, and love the Father. He shares the honors due to God. Secondly, He shares the attributes of God. H-A, the attributes. Attributes unique to God, His omnipotence, He's all-powerful, His omnipresence, He is everywhere, His omniscience, He knows everything. These are attributes ascribed to God, but there are also attributes in the Scripture that are ascribed to Christ. He shares the attributes of God. H-A-N, Jesus shares the names of God. Names that are given to God in the Old Testament, you see given to Christ in the New Testament. Lord, Savior, King, I Am, and many others. He shares the names of God. And then, number four, H-A-N-D, Jesus shares in the deeds that God does. The deeds that God does. There are many deeds in Scripture, works that are the exclusive prerogative of God in the Old Testament that are ascribed to Christ in the New Testament. For example, we read that God is the creator and sustainer of the universe. But in Colossians chapter 1, we read that Christ created all things. Same in John chapter 1. He created all things. Without Him was not anything made that was made. He's the creator and the sustainer of the universe. We see Jehovah God exercising sovereign control over the forces of nature. And we see Jesus in a boat on a storm-tossed sea exercising control over the forces of nature. We see God forgiving sins. And we see Jesus having the power to forgive sins. Jesus shares in the deeds that God does. H-A-N-D-S, number five, Jesus shares the seat of God's throne. He shares the seat of God's throne. He exercises authority over all things. He exercises divine judgment. He is exalted above all created things, including angels. We see God seated on the throne, exercising authority and judgment, and we see Christ seated on that same throne. So, some supporting evidence that Scripture presents Christ as of the same essence as God the Father. I've been memorizing and meditating some in the book of Colossians over the past couple of weeks while I've been working on this series. And it makes it clear in the book of Colossians that Christ is God. In Him, in Christ, all the fullness of God was pleased to dwell. Colossians 1:19 tells us. And then in Colossians 2, verse 9, in him, the whole fullness of deity dwells bodily. Granted, it's a mystery. Granted, you cannot figure it out with a rationalistic, naturalistic mind. If you don't believe in the supernatural, you can't believe in the deity of Christ. And that's why these Jesus seminar so-called theologians have set out to disprove the deity of Christ, because they don't believe in the supernatural. But the fact is, there is reality above and beyond what we can experience with our natural mind and senses. And part of that mystery is that in Christ, the fullness, the whole fullness of deity dwells bodily. Now, most of us affirm intellectually that Jesus is God. And so the question I want us to ponder for a few moments here is, so what? What's the so what of the deity of Christ? Well, let me mention two or three of them. If Jesus is God, or should I say, since Jesus is God, first, that means it's possible for us to know God. We can know him through Christ, who we're told in Colossians chapter 1, verse 15, Christ is the image of the invisible God. We can't see God, but Jesus came to this earth, put on a human body so that we could see the image, the spitten image, as we say, of the invisible God. Nobody in this room has ever seen my father, Art DeMoss. He's been with the Lord now years. But people say that when they look at me, people who knew him say that when they look at me, they see a female Art DeMoss. Big eyes. Now, I'm not the exact image of my earthly father, but I look a lot like him. Jesus is the exact image of God. He doesn't just look like God. He is God, and he made God known to us. That means God is knowable. You can know him today because Jesus Christ, who came to this earth, manifest him, revealed him, made him known to us. And then here's another implication. Since Jesus is God, he is exalted above all other men, all other rulers, all other religious leaders, and all other so-called gods. He is the incomparable Christ. No one like him. And as such, he is to be worshiped, revered, honored, exalted. I think in our generation, we've done a lot to emphasize the humanity of Christ. He's a brother, he's a friend who wants to relate to us intimately. And we're going to talk about the importance of his humanity in the next session. But I'm afraid that some of us have lost a sense of his transcendence, his greatness, his sovereign lordship, and that means we are to have an attitude of reverence and awe toward him. And then thirdly, since Jesus is God, that says to us that he is exclusively the way to God. If he is not divine, then he is just a man. And if he's just a man, it would be foolish and idolatrous to worship and follow him. He could not be the way, the truth, and the life if he is not God. But if he is divine, and he is, then his claims are all true. And that means that Christianity is not just one of many religious alternatives from which we can choose, as many, many people would have us believe today. You have your religion. I have my religion. Don't give me any of this bit about yours being the only true religion. And people will try and intimidate you today. And if they don't try and do it to you, they'll try and do it to your kids in college, your young adult kids. You believe that's the only way? And Christians are getting intimidated today by those who would say, yours is just one religious alternative. No, there is no other name under heaven given to men whereby we must be saved other than the name of Jesus. There is salvation in none other than Jesus Christ.
12: Amen. The deity of Jesus is such good news for us. It's the reason we can know God. It's the reason we can be saved at all. If Jesus isn't Lord, then we have no hope. But he is Lord, and that means he is worthy of our reverence. Now, what exactly does reverence look like? Well, if you've ever watched the Narnia movies, think about how Aslan's people approached him. This big, strong, powerful lion. They honored him. bowing humbly in his presence, they recognized that while Aslan was their friend, he was also their king. The same is true of Jesus. He is our king. Here's Nancy to tell us more about the special kingship of Christ.
10: We read in Luke 1, as the angel said to Mary, this son who you're going to have, he will be great. He will be called the Son of the Most High, and the Lord God will give to him the throne of his father David, and he will reign over the house of Jacob forever, and of his kingdom there will be no end. The angel is saying all these prophecies that were in the Old Testament about this coming king, they're about to be fulfilled. This child you're going to have, he is this promised king. Now, throughout Jesus' earthly life and ministry, and even beyond that in the rest of the New Testament, people acknowledged Jesus as king. Matthew chapter 2, after Jesus was born in Bethlehem of Judea in the days of Herod the king, now we have some competition. Behold, wise men from the east came to Jerusalem saying, "Where is he who has been born king of the Jews?" Now we have a rivalry. We have Herod who thinks he's the king of the Jews. But these men see this prophecy. They come and they say, "There's one who has been born who is the king of the Jews. For we saw his star when it rose and have come to worship him." Now there you see a setup for what is going to be till the end of this present age, a battle between kings of the earth and the Lord Jesus, who is the King of Kings. We see others acknowledging Jesus as king. You remember in John chapter 1 when Nathanael met Jesus, and Jesus told Nathanael things about himself that nobody else could have known, and Nathanael was amazed, and he said, "Rabbi, you are the Son of God. You are the King of Israel." What was he saying? "You're the one we've been waiting for. You're the one who was promised. You're the one that was prophesied about. You are the Messiah, the King of Israel." In the book of Acts, chapter 17, as the early church was being founded, when they could not find these disciples, they dragged Jason and some of the brothers before the city authorities, shouting, "These men are all acting against the decrees of Caesar." Caesar thought he was the king, saying that there is another king, Jesus. So here again you see the conflict, the tug of war, the battle between earthly kings and rulers and Jesus, who claims the right to be the King of Kings and in fact is. Now what's interesting as you read through the Gospels is how many times Jesus refused the people's efforts to make him an earthly king. Because they had a wrong concept of what kind of king Messiah would be and what his kingdom would be like. So, for example, we see in John 6, perceiving that they were about to come and take him by force to make him king, Jesus withdrew again to the mountain by himself. Have you ever seen anybody, you know, the people are clamoring, "We want you to be the president, we want you to be the prime minister, we want you to be the king," and he says, "No, thank you. This is not an election. This is not a contest. My kingdom isn't what you think, and I'm not the kind of king you think." So he withdrew. In John chapter 18, we see this conversation that Jesus has with Pilate. And Jesus says to Pilate, "My kingdom is not of this world. If my kingdom were of this world, my servants would have been fighting that I might not be delivered over to the Jews. But my kingdom is not from this world." You see, because his kingdom is not of this world, he doesn't use this world's methods to accomplish his purposes. He's an entirely different kind of king. And as the trial of Jesus unfolded, as the passion of Christ unfolded, Jesus was mocked as the king of the Jews. He was rejected as the king of the Jews. Let me read you a few verses from John chapter 19. The soldiers twisted together a crown. It was a crown of thorns. And put it on his head and arrayed him in a purple robe. Crowns and robes belong to kings, right? Purple is the color of royalty. But they were not sincere at all in crowning him as king. They came up to him saying, "Hail, King of the Jews!" They were mocking him, and they struck him with their hands. Now it was the day of preparation of the Passover. It was about the sixth hour. Pilate said to the Jews, "Behold your king!" They cried out, "Away with him! Away with him! Crucify him!" Pilate said to them, "Shall I crucify your king?" The chief priests answered, the chief religious leaders said, "We have no king but Caesar." Now keep in mind, the Jews hated Caesar. They hated the Romans. They didn't want to be ruled by the Romans. They wanted to toss out the Roman rule. They wanted to do away with the Romans. Many of the Jews wanted to kill every Roman if that were possible. But here, even the religious leaders, and especially the religious leaders, would rather have had Roman rule than to accept Jesus as their king. Crucify him. He says he's the king. We don't want him to rule over us. He's not the kind of king we want. Well, Pilate probably got it better than the religious leaders, though he was confused himself, and he declared Christ's kingship at the cross. John chapter 19, Pilate also wrote an inscription and put it on the cross. It read, "Jesus of Nazareth, the King of the Jews." The chief priests of the Jews said to Pilate, "Do not write 'the King of the Jews,' but rather, 'This man said, I am the King of the Jews.'" Pilate answered, "What I have written, I have written." Pilate got it right, didn't he? He is the King of the Jews. And there on that cross, the King of the Jews, the King of the universe, the King of kings, laid down his life for his subjects. Now we know that he didn't stay on that cross, that he came alive, he rose up from the dead, he spent 40 days here on earth, and then he ascended into heaven, where God exalted Jesus to his right hand, to that place as the King of kings. And we know, as we read throughout the New Testament, that one day that king will return in all of his splendor and glory to rule over all the nations of the world. The kind of king the Jews were expecting in the first century, he is that kind of king, but he wasn't going to come and display his power then in that way. He came first as a suffering king to die as their king. But when he comes back, he will come to fulfill all those Old Testament prophecies about reigning and ruling forever from sea to sea. So we read in Matthew 25, "When the Son of Man comes in his glory and all the angels with him, then he will sit on his glorious throne." And then we come to the book of Revelation, where you see the final chapter on so much of this story. When you get discouraged, when it seems like the kings of the earth are winning, that they're having their day, that they're overcoming the saints. And Revelation talks about war in heaven and war on earth between the followers of Christ and the followers of the Antichrist. And when you think that Antichrist and his forces are winning, you need to read to the end of the book and remember what's coming, what's happening. Revelation 11 tells us, "Then the seventh angel blew his trumpet." These are still trumpets of judgment. "And there were loud voices in heaven saying, 'The kingdom of the world has become the kingdom of our Lord and of his Christ, and he shall reign forever and ever.'" And then we come to that chapter, Revelation 19, one of my favorite chapters in all of God's word. I love them all, but this is an amazing chapter. And I just keep telling myself this story, reminding myself of where this is all heading. Because we still see people trying to crucify Jesus, don't we? Rejecting him as king. We love him, but most do not love him. And it's so disheartening, it's discouraging to see the economic and political and educational and entertainment, all the rulers of this earth trying to take Jesus' rightful place as king and Lord in our culture. And we sometimes feel that it seems that they're winning, but not for long. Revelation chapter 19, this is a vision of what lies ahead. "I saw heaven opened, and behold, a white horse." Not a donkey this time. This time, the kingly royal steed, a white horse. "The one sitting on it is called Faithful and True. And in righteousness, he judges and makes war. His eyes are like a flame of fire, and on his head are many diadems, no longer crowned with the crown of thorns, now crowned with the crown that God has given him as he's been exalted to the right hand of the Father as the King of kings. On his head are many diadems. And the armies of heaven," kings have armies, right? He's got all the armies of heaven, the angelic forces, arrayed in fine linen, white and pure. We're following him on white horses. From his mouth comes a sharp sword with which to strike down the nations, and he will rule them with a rod of iron. Those who've rejected him, those who've pushed him off the throne, those who've said, there is no king but Caesar, all those kings, past, present, and future, who have rejected Jesus as Lord, he will rule them with a rod of iron. He will tread the winepress of the fury of the wrath of God the Almighty. On his robe and on his thigh, he has a name written, King of Kings and Lord of Lords. And then, that's not quite the end of the story. There's still battle. I'll tell you, Satan and his minions and the rulers of this earth and all of us who in our hearts exalt ourselves to be king of our own lives, there's that battle going on against Jesus as Lord. And verse 19 of Revelation 19 says, I saw the beast and the kings of the earth with their armies. So two kings, one king, the King of Kings on the white horse with his armies, and then all the kings of this earth, those who have titles and those who just think they're kings, those who just think that they're in charge, kings of the earth with their armies gathered to make war against him who was sitting on the horse and against his army. And there is no doubt about the outcome. Revelation 19, verse 20, the beast was captured, and with it the false prophet. These two were thrown alive, and they're, by the way, the ones who lead all these rebellions against Christ as king. These two were thrown alive into the lake of fire that burns with sulfur. And the rest, all those other kings, all their other followers, all their armies, all those who rejected Jesus as king, the rest were slain by the sword that came from the mouth of him who was sitting on the horse, and all the birds were gorged with their flesh. It's not a pretty picture, is it? It's a picture of havoc and devastation and ruin for those who refuse to repent and bow before Jesus as Lord. And so we see that in the end, King Jesus triumphs, and he will have the final word over all other kings and over all lives and over all affairs of this world. Jesus is the king. He's the king of the Jews. He's the king of Israel. He's the king of the nations. He is the king of heaven. He is the king of righteousness. The scripture tells us he is the king of peace. He is the king of glory. He is the king of the ages. And he is the king of all kings. Worship Jesus, the king.
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13: You found Bible Q&A with John MacArthur, and I'm Denny Nugent. Let's go today to John chapter 5, where Jesus heals a crippled man who for 38 years had lain helpless by a pool in Jerusalem. But even though Jesus restored his ability to walk, the man didn't devote his life to Christ or even say thank you. Instead, he made sure the religious leaders knew that Jesus, by healing him, had violated their Sabbath laws. Now, John, can you make sense of why that man so eagerly exposed Jesus to his enemies?
14: Well, maybe the best way to answer that question is the man didn't even know who Jesus was. As you read further in the text, when the religious leaders ask him who healed him, he doesn't even know. So this was never really about him. What our Lord was doing was a miracle purposely done on the Sabbath to foment a conflict over the Sabbath so that he could elevate that confrontation into what you would call a Christological controversy. In other words, they came to him and said, you can't do this on the Sabbath. You have violated the law by telling that man to carry his bed. And instead of Jesus saying, oh, you've made your own rules, that's not what God ever intended, Jesus elevated the entire thing and said this, I do what the Father does. I work when the Father works. In other words, he said, I can do anything I want on the Sabbath. Essentially, I'm the Lord of the Sabbath. I do what the Father does, and he works all the time, and the Sabbath law is not for God, and it's not for me. The whole point of that miracle really bypassed the man, and it was to give our Lord an opportunity to declare his deity, which is what he did. And of course, that infuriated them and led ultimately to them killing him.
13: 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If you have a question for John, visit MacArthurCommentaries.com.
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16: Alicia Finley documents something I've been talking about for two decades. The title of her Wall Street Journal column says it all. Yes, children really are getting dumber. In the past, I've talked about the impact that the pandemic and lockdown have had on student learning. Although that is true, it is unlikely to be a primary cause. We had different levels of shutdowns between various countries. She documents that scores fell in countries that kept schools mostly open. Now, one important factor is classroom order. About one-third of students on average in developed countries reported that noise and disorder disrupted lessons. A significant percentage said that classmates don't listen to teachers. It's not surprising that students in countries with the most strict discipline, Japan, Taiwan, South Korea, experience small or no learning declines. The most important reason for educational decline is media. In the past, the concern was over smartphones and social media. Now the focus is on artificial intelligence. Nearly half of students in developed countries say they use chatbots every day. Here is where we see a significant difference in performance. Students who do not use AI for writing text scored 28 points higher on average than those who use it almost every day. That is the equivalent to 1.5 school years. AI is making it easier to succeed in school without doing the work and learning something. Nearly half of the students in the Fordham study admitted to using AI to solve math problems, and more than a third used AI to summarize books so they didn't have to read them. Students are getting dumber, especially now that AI does much of the work for them. I'm Kirby Anderson, and that's my point of view.
17: Go deeper on topics like you just heard by visiting pointofview.net. 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

0: When we've done what we know we ought to do, we don't really deserve any medals.
1: Do you want to be happy today? The Bible says that a happy person finds wisdom and gets understanding. But it warns us that wisdom of this world is foolishness in God's sight. Elizabeth Elliot has spent decades helping women understand the wisdom of the Bible. Welcome to Gateway to Joy. Be challenged to live wisely.
0: You are loved with an everlasting love. That's what the Bible says, and underneath are the everlasting arms. This is your friend, Elizabeth Elliot, talking this week on being a faithful servant. Last week, we read from an old book of instructions written by a butler for household servants. And the reason that I read that very quaint old book was because I felt that those principles have not changed in 170 years. The principles of putting the other person first, thinking of the other person's needs rather than one's own. This week, a faithful servant. I'm going to read first from John 17, verses 7 to 10. Suppose one of you had a servant plowing or looking after the sheep. This is Jesus talking now. Would he say to the servant when he comes in from the field, "Come along now and sit down to eat"? Would he not rather say, "Prepare my supper, get yourself ready, and wait on me while I eat and drink. After that, you may eat and drink"? Would he thank the servant because he did what he was told to do? So you also, when you have done everything you were told to do, should say, "We are unworthy servants. We have only done our duty." Do you think those are hard words? This is Jesus who said these things. When you have done everything you were told to do, say, "We are unworthy servants. We have only done our duty." I think we've gone overboard in our expectations of appreciation. When we've done what we know we ought to do, we don't really deserve any medals. We are unprofitable servants, unworthy servants. My friend Joe Winston, Arlita's husband, some of you have heard Arlita on this program, he says we ought to put this up in a very prominent place in our workplace. We are unprofitable servants. We have only done that which was our duty to do. And they are the words of Jesus. It's not easy for the modern mind to accept the idea of servanthood. I think we'd probably all love to have servants. Who doesn't appreciate the luxury of sitting down and being served? It's a good sound when the cart with the beverages comes down the aisle on an airplane. It's always nice when the waitress comes to take our order in a restaurant. It's even better when she brings the order. And when you're looking for something in a department store, how irritated we can get when we can't find a sales lady or a salesperson. They're supposed to be there. They're supposed to be available to serve me. But how do we treat them? How would we wish to be treated? We who call ourselves Christians sometimes find ourselves praying as though we were in charge of things and God were to be at our beck and call. Do I exaggerate? When we examine our prayers, doesn't it sometimes sound as though we're expecting God to serve us, to do what we think God ought to do, instead of putting ourselves humbly under His orders and saying, "Lord, what will you have me to do?" In any situation where we wish God would change things, wouldn't it be better if we simply said to the Lord, "Lord, this is not what I would have chosen, but this is what you have chosen for me. Now, rather than ask you to remove my problem or take me out of this situation or remove that difficult person, Lord, show me how to act in this situation. Teach me what you want me to do." We are His servants, here to do His bidding, faithfully, gladly, courteously, thoroughly, and immediately. Isn't that the way we would want someone to serve us? Faithfully, gladly, courteously, thoroughly, and immediately. But Jesus said, when you've done all of that, you are unprofitable. And yet he calls us also good and faithful. Unprofitable in the sense that we cannot expect to be paid, to be repaid, to be appreciated, to be sung as heroes, to be made over. Why do we expect all of this if we really want to serve the Lord? I had a very angry letter this week from a radio listener. She had done a job as a volunteer, and then they hired somebody to do the same job, and that person was, of course, paid. The lady who wrote to me was extremely upset, angry, she used the word bitter, resentful, because this other person had been paid. Now, those employers had not done her a wrong. She had volunteered to do the job, and they were grateful. But perhaps they couldn't get a volunteer the next time. I don't know what the circumstances were. Or perhaps they felt that now they could afford to pay, or that it was high time that they began paying, and at any rate, it was somebody else that was paid. That lady needs to learn this simple principle. We have not been misused if we volunteer for something and the offer is accepted. And then there's the parable in Matthew 25, verse 14. Again, it will be like a man, he's talking about the kingdom of heaven, it will be like a man going on a journey who called his servants and entrusted his property to them. To one, he gave 5 talents of money. A talent, says the footnote in my Bible, is worth more than $1,000. So to one he gave $5,000, to another $2,000, and to another $1,000, each according to his ability. Then he went on his journey. The man who had received the $5,000 went at once and put his money to work and gained $5,000 more. So also the one with the 2 talents gained 2 more. But the man who had received the 1 talent went off, dug a hole in the ground, and hid his master's money. After a long time, the master of the house returned and settled accounts with them. The man who had received the 5 talents brought the other 5. Master, he said, you entrusted me with 5 talents. See, I have gained 5 more. His master replied, well done, good and faithful servant. You have been faithful with a few things. I will put you in charge of many things. Come and share your master's happiness. The man with the 2 talents also came. Master, he said, you entrusted me with 2 talents. See, I have gained 2 more. His master replied, well done, good and faithful servant. You have been faithful with a few things. I will put you in charge of many things. Come and share your master's happiness. Then the man who had received 1 talent came. Master, he said, I knew that you are a hard man, harvesting where you have not sown and gathering where you have not scattered seed. So I was afraid and went out and hid your talent in the ground. See, here is what belongs to you. His master replied, you wicked, lazy servant. So you knew that I harvest where I have not sown and gather where I have not scattered seed? Well, then, you should have put my money on deposit with the bankers, so that when I returned, I would have received it back with interest. Take the talent from him and give it to the one who has 10 talents. For everyone who has will be given more, and he will have an abundance. Whoever does not have even what he has will be taken from him. And throw that worthless servant outside into the darkness, where there will be weeping and gnashing of teeth. The man who had 1 talent and did nothing with it was a worthless servant, not because he had only 1 talent, but because he had not faithfully used that 1 talent that he had been given. The other 2 were called good and faithful, and they were invited to share in the master's happiness. One snowy night last February, my husband and I went to a crisis pregnancy center where I had been asked to do a fundraising banquet for them. And this was up in New Hampshire in a beautiful area where I used to live near Franconia. Plymouth, New Hampshire was where the CPC was, Crisis Pregnancy Center. And as they showed me the various aspects of their work, I couldn't help but think of the faithful servant and of Jesus' words in Matthew 25:40, "Inasmuch as you've done it for one of the least of these, my brothers, you've done it for me." Those people were volunteers. They were serving the distressed mothers, the distressed young women about to become mothers. They were there to help them with their pregnancy, to provide shelter, food, clothing, money, jobs, whatever they needed. That, to me, was a moving example of faithful servanthood.
1: 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Join us next time for more encouragement and challenge from Elizabeth Elliott. 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
2: You may not think there's anything humorous about death, but you might think there's something funny in tombstone inscriptions. These are actual writings found in headstones in various cemeteries. One said, "A good and generous soul. He enjoyed a good pot roast." Another said, "Lover of opera, maker of pot roast." On another tombstone, it read, "Old accountants never die, they just lose their figures." Another read, "Beloved husband, father, grandfather, brother, uncle, and king of pastrami." And this was found on an anonymous marker, "I was once somebody. Who is no business of yours?" And another tombstone read, "Life is short. Buy more shoes." Sure, you may not think of death as something to laugh about, but on the other hand, Jesus was pretty bold in saying that he conquered death and the grave to give you eternal life. So maybe you can't laugh at death, but you sure don't have to dread it, since you are going to live forever anyway if you have Jesus in your life. Maybe that's why one doctor in Arkansas put on his tombstone, "Office Upstairs." A message from the Cornerstone.
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4: Thanks, Shauna. You know, I remember one time backstage at a conference where I was speaking, I noticed a sticky note on the logistical outline for the program, and on the note was scribbled, "Johnny, the suffering lady." I guess the stage manager had forgotten my name or something, but he knew I was that lady who spoke a lot about suffering. And it made me wonder if that's what most people think. Do they see me as the suffering lady? I guess it's true that I speak and write a lot about afflictions, about my pain and paralysis, but I only do it as a way of sharing the goodness of God in it and the glorious sufficiency of His grace to sustain us through those awful afflictions. I look at my own disability and I want us all to see the provisions that God makes for us when we suffer, and how we as Christians can handle pain and problems. Rather how we should handle those things. And a great Bible verse to help us handle any suffering is 1 Peter chapter 4, verse 19. "Those who suffer according to the will of God should commit themselves to their faithful Creator and continue to do good." That's being patient and not complaining. So, if today you are dealing with chronic pain, the loss of a job, or migraines, or rejection from a loved one, if you are suffering according to the will of God, and that means God knows about your problems, trials, and He's allowing it for a purpose, then commit yourself to your faithful Creator, that's trusting God, and Creator, that's trusting God, and continue to do good.

0: like Proverbs 3, verse 6, commit your way to the Lord, and He will direct your path. Once you commit your ways to God and trust Him with your future, there is no need to worry or wonder, because Jesus, the Son of God who died for you, has, in that very act, proved Himself to be totally trustworthy. And Psalm 16 assures you that He holds your lot. That is, He holds your life and everything that is yours. He holds it all, past, present, and future, in His hands. So take it from the suffering lady. If in a hard trial you trust God and continue to do good, Christ is going to be everything to you. No pain, absolutely no problem, will be able to overwhelm the sweetness of knowing Jesus in your afflictions. And every trial you experience after that, it'll only enhance that sweetness. Christ knows your every sorrow. He's cognizant of every pang in your wounded heart. So you who suffer according to the will of God today, commit yourself to your faithful Creator and continue to do good.
1: Oh, that is so true, Johnny. Those who learn to trust Christ through suffering will know Him so much better. And we thank you, Johnny, the suffering lady, for giving us 1 Peter 4, verse 19 today. It's the way we share hope here at johnnyradio.org.
2: This is Mary Lohman of the Christian Working Woman. I'm going to start a verse for you and see if you can finish it. Be still. Yeah, that's it. Be still and know that I am God. Psalm 46:10. It's a very familiar verse. You and I can recite it pretty easily. But here's the harder question. Do we practice it? And what does it mean? How do we do it? At first, it seems very simple, straightforward. Be still and know that I am God. But I've discovered that it's not that easy to implement in my life. And I have a feeling many of you share that experience. First, it's just not easy to simply be still, is it? We live in a world that seems to be in perpetual motion. Most of us have more to do than we ever get done. It is not in vogue to be still. Successful people aren't viewed as people who are still. They are people who are active. We have this idea that if we're not doing something, we're not being productive. Those of us who are mothers remember how often we'd just give anything if our children would just be still. All that energy and constant movement. How many times have you taken your child's shoulders, looked him or her in the eyes and said, "Please, be still." You feel as though you cannot get anywhere with them until they simply stop. Don't you think God, our Father, says the same thing to us sometimes? Be still. Stop. Stop working. Stop moving. Stop talking. Stop looking at that phone. Just stop. The first hurdle we face is to get our bodies to be still, to literally stop moving. And for most of us, that does not come easy. I've learned that I must plan this still time in my day. It has to be designated, and I have to give it the highest priority. For me, it has to be early in my day before my mind is cluttered and my concentration is divided and I'm just tired. Are you having some difficulty learning to be still? I encourage you to take this verse seriously and don't let the world shove you into its mold of constant motion. But there's more to being still than just stopping the body movement, and tomorrow we'll talk about inner stillness. You can't create the peace you long for. None of us can. And in our next Zoom get-together on October 24, author and speaker Nicole Suvar will help us discover what the peace of Eden can look like in our lives. Register today at thechristianworkingwoman.org.

It's not much to look at. The Karura is basically a black robin. Most people would hardly notice if it was missing, and it almost was. This rare species, native to the islands off the coast of New Zealand, almost disappeared. In 1980, there were only 5 black robins left in the world. Only one of them was a female, biologically able to reproduce, and she was old. Yet she and a mate, under the watchful care of biologists in New Zealand, began to reproduce, and from them, now, not one but 2 islands.

0: Christians are filled with them. It's a modern parallel and reminder about the way that God kept his promise to Abraham and Sarah. To them, all hope seemed lost, and yet by faith, Abraham believed and his faith was counted as righteousness. And so it is for all who believe today. It's by faith in Jesus Christ that we are counted as righteous before our God. I'm David Wolin at haventoday.org.
1: Nobody likes to make mistakes. And we like it even less when our mistakes become known to others. But it could be worse. What if our mistakes and errors were tallied up every day and printed in the newspaper or on the internet like the mistakes of baseball players? Why, those errors are even kept in record books for posterity. So how should we handle mistakes, errors in judgment, and bad choices that we make? The answer is the same way we should handle everything in life. With honesty and humility. There are no more powerful words than saying, "I was wrong. Please forgive me." This is David Jeremiah encouraging you to get on the road to new life. 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
3: 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I am Chuck Bentley with my Money Life from Crown. Pride is actually a spiritual disease. It's cured by recognizing the symptoms, changing your heart, and committing to grow in humility. 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
8: For American Family News, I'm Chris Woodward. Today is Columbus Day, and it does not come without controversy. That is especially the case in New York City, where Fox reporter Sue Guzman has this story.
9: Officials in the Mamdani administration confirming that the mayor will not be taking part in today's Columbus Day parade along Fifth Avenue, something that has traditionally been attended by many New York City mayors. Mamdani's previously bashed Columbus as a colonist that abused and displaced Native Americans. He angered Italian Americans in the Big Apple earlier this year after his official immigrant enclave's map omitted Little Italy. It also left out historically Irish and Jewish neighborhoods. It was ultimately updated following an uproar. Mamdani also boycotted the Israel Day parade back in May.
8: Michigan Senate candidate Abdul El-Sayed appeared on NBC's Meet the Press over the weekend, where he spoke on various issues, including comments he made in March after an attack at a Michigan synagogue. At the time, El-Sayed condemned the shooting, but also said that, quote, "hurt people hurt people," adding that the attacker lost relatives during an Israeli strike on Lebanon.
10: My commitment to Jewish safety is the same as my commitment to my own kids. And we need to be able to know that we can go to our schools, that we can go to our places of worship, and that nobody is going to attack.
11: And is it safe to say, based on what you're saying, you regret making those comments, hurt
10: yeah,
11: people hurt people?
10: I regret any time, you know, if I step on somebody's grief, of course I regret that. And I really wish I'd have thought about how somebody would have felt hearing that and thought twice about making those comments.
8: During that segment, El-Sayed also walked back past criticisms of President Barack Obama. Responding to that on Fox and Friends First, Democratic strategist Doug Schoen said Democrats should be concerned about a candidate having to apologize or walk back comments. Senators are calling on President Donald Trump's administration to immediately reverse course on a plan to purchase diesel fuel from Russia as part of an effort to lower high fuel prices. The senator said the administration failed to consult with Congress or submit any explanation to justify its decision as required by statute. They said the United States should not provide Russian President Vladimir Putin with a financial lifeline while Russia continues to kill Ukrainian civilians. President Trump continues a cross-country midterm blitz this week. Here's Fox's Jared Halpern.
12: President Trump returns to Ohio today for a rally with Republicans in Youngstown. He won the state three times, including by a double-digit margin just 2 years ago. But polling shows Republicans in toss-up races. Midterm rallies are also planned this week in Arizona and Montana.
8: A pastor in Iowa who recently objected to a local city council being opened with a prayer to Satan is speaking out about his experience. AFN's Robert Thornton has this story.
13: Rick Bick is pastor of New Life Center in Ottumwa, Iowa, and had this to say at the local city council meeting.
14: Let's just reverse that curse that was just put on our city. That ending with Hail City and Hail Dark God, that's not welcome.
15: Mayor,
14: here.
15: Yeah. This should be done at year at the end.
14: It needs to be done now. That was a curse put on our city when he said, Hail Satan and Oh Dark God. And most of you know that, and we need to just stop and reverse it.
13: Bick made these comments on Washington Watch about an exchange with the man.
14: I turned to him and I said, did you just say Hail Satan? And he said, he just got this really raspy voice. And he goes, yeah, if you can say in the name of Jesus, I can say Hail Satan. And I just looked at him and I said, no, you can't do that here, not here. And he ran out of the building.
13: Bick said he addressed the council after the man had left.
14: But we need to be a little bit more confrontive and just say, no, you know, the church is supposed to be expanding. I mean, the Bible tells us, and the gates of hell will not prevail against it. Well, that means you got to push against them.
13: I'm Robert Thornton.
8: In final news, Samaritan's Purse is deploying to the Florida Panhandle and South Alabama in the wake of Hurricane Isaias, which made landfall late Friday night near Destin, Florida. Isaias hit the Gulf Coast as a Category 2 storm, packing winds of 105 miles per hour, and bringing 5 feet of storm surge to the coast. Heavy rain was a problem from Florida to Virginia and beyond on Saturday and Sunday. Find more news on AFN.net.
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17: Religion won't do it. 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
1: When you lose something important, like your wallet, your keys, or your phone, the search begins. You retrace your steps, start moving things around, look under the cushions, look under the bed and the sofa. You just can't stop. You go till you find it. So if you lost something as priceless as your love for God, ask yourself, where is the desperation? Just a reminder that your love for the God of the universe is the best thing that's ever happened to you. Make sure you don't lose it. And if you've lost it, get desperate in your search until you find it again. This is the Cornerstone.
0: Some problems cooperate. You make the call, move the appointment, tighten the loose screw, and feel reasonably capable again. Then there are problems that simply will not cooperate. Someone you love is hurting. That is when we start working overtime in our minds, replaying every possibility, as if worry might eventually produce an answer. It will not. But prayer can do something worry cannot. Prayer places the situation into hands stronger than yours. It does not mean you stop caring or stop doing what is yours to do. It means you stop pretending everything depends on you. Tell God where you feel powerless. Ask for His wisdom for today instead of demanding the complete map. Then breathe. Do your part. Release your grip and trust God with the outcome. When you cannot fix it, you can still bring it to God. The Cornerstone. Part of your mix, part of your life.
1: There are times in our lives we're talking to someone, we're being honest, telling the truth, or stating a fact, and for some reason, they simply don't believe us. They may have even outright called you a liar, or simply made a sarcastic remark like, "Oh, sure." Human beings are naturally skeptical. And sometimes just completely untrusting. It's part of our sin nature. But this is a big problem when we approach God. If you want to offend a righteous and holy God who is incapable of sin, just doubt Him. Or even worse, don't believe Him. In the Old Testament book of 2 Kings, God's prophet said that a famine was going to end dramatically the next day. One man sarcastically scoffed at that prophecy, and God pronounced judgment on him, and he died the next day. There are many other examples in the Bible of situations where people just outright did not believe God said exactly what He meant. And it usually didn't turn out well for them. Every statement made about God's character.
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3: 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We believe that we should be praying first and foremost. And so we invite you to pray with us for our nation. And if you just need a reminder or you want to get inspired on, okay, how can I pray for America? What are the issues that, you know, we need to focus on and pray for? We do send out an email every Thursday. So if you're not subscribed to that, go to pointofview.net. If you click on resources, you'll see Pray for America, and you can click on that and you can sign up for that. And I think this week that we're going to focus on the Supreme Court because the court is back in session as of last week. And so they are going to hear multiple cases and make many very impactful decisions. Well, they'll be hearing cases over the next 9 months. And then, of course, next spring, we'll see these decisions start to come down. And so there are a lot of constitutional issues here that really impact our First Amendment rights, our most fundamental rights, parental rights. So I want to go through this article from World Magazine. You can find the link and read it for yourself, share it at pointofview.net, and go through some of these big issues that the Supreme Court is going to be handling this session so that we can know how to pray and we can be aware of what cases to watch. And so let's go through some of the cases there. There is a Second Amendment case that is on the docket. This has to do with whether or not the court will consider a ban on AR-15s. AR-15s are the most popular rifle in America. So you probably already know that and are familiar with that if you listen to Point of View. But in the past, the court has held that the Second Amendment protects firearms that are in common use. And again, since AR-15s are the most popular rifle in America, it's hard to imagine the court just exciting that they're going to ban those, but it is interesting that this is one of the cases that they have decided to hear. This has been an issue that has come up every few years, basically for as long as I can remember. And so, you know, especially when people are concerned about gun safety and how to balance Second Amendment rights and what that was originally intended to mean, and the fundamental right to defend yourself and your family, for, you know, and keep our society safe as well. So this is going to be really important. Millions of Americans own AR-15s for self-defense, for hunting, and for sport. In the mainstream media, you will often see these kinds of rifles referred to as assault weapons. That's not true. They're not assault weapons. They're not machine guns. It's just a rifle. It is an effective and powerful rifle, which is why many people do use them for self-defense and for hunting. Okay, and so if you are a family that relies on hunting for getting your meat, I know my family actually does, then, you know, this case is definitely going to matter. So keep an eye on that one. There's another case. This is an issue that has been before the Supreme Court. This is getting into the religious liberty realm, which we love to talk about. And you would think that, hey, hasn't this been decided? Not once, but twice. Both in cases handled by ADF and our friends at First Liberty Institute. This has to do with whether or not a religious preschool program is open to funding from the state that would be that other preschool programs would be eligible for. But the catch is that this preschool is a Catholic preschool. So Colorado has decided to work around some of the precedent that's been established in recent years. You may remember, I think it was back in 2017, Trinity Lutheran, Espinoza, and Carson v. Macon. So Carson v. Macon was more recent. That was a First Liberty case that had to do with whether or not a school, I believe whether or not the state could really say that you can use state funds to go to any school that you want to outside of your district. It's a school choice program, unless it's a religious school or program. And so First Liberty, you know, argued that case, and it was decided that if you are going to have a school choice program, you can not discriminate against religious families wanting to choose a religious education for their child. If you're going to make that available, it needs to be available to everybody. Well, kind of the same thing happened in Trinity Lutheran. This was a state or a case out of Missouri, if I'm remembering correctly, where, again, it had to do with just aid to schools, things like replacing old playground equipment and whether or not they could get a grant from the state to help them do that. But the school in question was based out of a Lutheran church, and so the state of Missouri actually denied their grant request to help them replenish or refurbish their playground because they were a religious school. So that went up to the Supreme Court. The Supreme Court decided in favor of Trinity Lutheran. It was a big victory. So how is the state of Colorado, shouldn't be surprised that it's Colorado, how is it getting around this? Well, they decided, okay, according to Supreme Court precedent, we do have to, you know, make religious private preschools, you know, have to make them eligible for receiving state funds as well, if other preschools, you know, in the same kind of category could also receive those state funds. But we are going to attach conditions by making the recipients of the state funds affirm the state's view regarding sexual orientation and biological sex. Okay, so basically they're conditioning their funding on conditions that the faithful religious schools cannot accept, saying, oh, sure, you can access our state funds as long as you sign this thing that's affirming a lot of things we already know you don't agree with. So the Supreme Court will have the opportunity to once again, I hope and I expect, affirm that religious schools cannot be discriminated against. Religious families cannot be discriminated against by the state. So looking forward to that. Okay, so here's another case that we need to pray about, the voter integrity issue. Arizona enacted laws requiring new voter registrants to provide proof of citizenship and to authorize citizen checks of voter rolls. Of course, you know, that was objected to. And so now the Supreme Court will get to determine how much authority states actually have to ensure that only citizens are voting in their elections. And I will just remind you again of what we were talking about a few minutes ago. If you look at the DSA platform and, you know, people having ballot initiatives put on ballots, winning many state and local elections, are affirming a platform that wants to give non-citizens the right to vote in all elections. But you have a lot of people in the United States who still say, no, I think you should be a citizen in order to vote. So this Supreme Court decision is going to dramatically impact whether or not states have the authority to do that. Parental rights. This is going to be, this is huge. This goes back to another First Liberty case. So we've talked about this with our First Liberty friends. But this has to do with a case out of Washington. And as I was talking about this with Aaron on Friday on the weekend edition, Aaron Smith from First Liberty, I was like, every time I talk about this case, every time I hear about it, every time an attorney from First Liberty is here talking about it, it just makes me so mad. Where the state of Washington decided that if a minor runs away and they claim gender dysphoria, even though I don't think you're politically, it's even politically correct to say gender dysphoria anymore in these states, but they claim that they want to receive gender transition services and their parents aren't allowing them to, then the state will not tell the parents where their children are. It is essentially kidnapping by the state if parents do not agree with the state on the issue of, you know, gender and biological sex. So this is a huge, huge problem. I mean, imagine, you know, your young teenager or middle schooler, you know, being very confused, having a, you know, mental distress about, you know, a very tough personal issue. And so they run away because they're mad at, you said they couldn't do something. And then the state is saying, we're not going to tell you where they are. We're going to, you know, basically steal your kid from you and not give them back because we don't agree with your values and how you're raising your child. This is extremely dangerous. So the Supreme Court needs to stop this, needs to say that states cannot do this, that they cannot kidnap children from their parents over the issue of gender transition. So that's definitely a case to pray over. Now, we also learned over the weekend that there's actually going to be another case that this article doesn't mention, another First Liberty Institute case going before the Supreme Court that has to do with religious land use. It is whether or not it's out of Kentucky, a Catholic church there that has owned property there for over 100 years, missionaries of St. John the Baptist. They want to build a shrine on their own property. Some neighbors complained. It's gone all the way up. And so now the Supreme Court is going to decide whether or not churches, houses of worship have the ability to actually build things for religious purposes on their own land. Seems like it should be simple, but this is actually an issue that comes up quite a lot. So when you're looking at this, we're talking about First Amendment rights, religious liberty rights, parental rights, Second Amendment rights. This is what the Supreme Court will be deliberating on this session. Many cases that we need to be praying about because this is going to impact us. It's all the way at the Supreme Court. So the decisions they make and the precedents that are established in this term are going to impact us everywhere. So again, if you want to read more details about each of those cases that I went through really quickly, you can find the article from World Magazine at pointofview.net. It's called Faith and Family on the Docket. And don't forget, go to pointofview.net and sign up for our Pray for America emails so that you can pray about things like this and other things happening in politics, in our culture. We need to be praying for our nation. Be right back after this break.
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6: When people dial 911, you would expect it to be a real emergency. But some are not only non-emergencies, they are actually pretty ridiculous. One call came into 911 in California because their order at the drive-thru restaurant was wrong. Another person called because they saw a tumbleweed going across the highway. Someone called because they could not get their baby to stop crying. And someone else called 911 because they could not find their car keys. But we often do the same thing with God. We go to Him with trivial things, don't we? Or do we? Actually, no. There is nothing in the Bible that says there are things that we should not bring to God. Even though He has the entire universe to run, He's still interested in even the smallest emergencies in your life. 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He says in His Word to cast all your cares on Him, not just some of them. 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It's important for them to know. And because of you, we can keep it in people's mind to call on God, even when it's not an emergency. 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
0: Some problems cooperate. You make the call, move the appointment, tighten the loose screw, and feel reasonably capable again. Then there are problems that simply will not cooperate. Someone you love is hurting. That is when we start working overtime in our minds, replaying every possibility, as if worry might eventually produce an answer. It will not. But prayer can do something worry cannot. Prayer places the situation into hands stronger than yours. It does not mean you stop caring or stop doing what is yours to do. It means you stop pretending everything depends on you. Tell God where you feel powerless. Ask for His wisdom for today instead of demanding the complete map. Then breathe. Do your part. Release your grip. And trust God with the outcome. When you cannot fix it, you can still bring it to God. The Cornerstone. 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
3: 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And I don't intend to do this. I have done specific series in the past focusing on a particular issue, and I've done a couple of series on artificial intelligence, but I just keep talking about it on the Know Why podcast because things keep coming up. And so much of what we are hearing in the news today, or when it comes to these, you know, different AI companies and what they're talking about and their vision for the future and what they're worried about and the headlines that we're seeing, so much of how we respond to this boils down to whether or not we know why we're here, if we know what our purpose is as human beings. And so this is an episode that came out last week. It's the latest podcast episode on the Know Why podcast. We have it linked at pointofview.net if you want to check it out. But just to give you an overview, I was responding to another podcast that's quite popular, the Interesting Times podcast. It's from the New York Times. Usually there are really interesting guests on that. And I like to listen to it just to see. Usually the hosts who are there, they do a really good job of just interviewing interesting people and letting them kind of share what they believe. And then as a listener, you can, you know, judge, okay, what do I think about that? And so the guest on one of the latest ones was Nick Bostrom. And so as everybody lately has been talking about AI doomerism, kind of, you know, we've talked about this on Point of View too, where you have Anthropic, you have OpenAI, Elon Musk, all these different people talking about we need to regulate AI. It's so dangerous. You've had some high profile people exiting these companies saying that they're concerned that, you know, these aren't safe anymore. They're not pursuing safely. Humanity could be extinct by these. They're out of control. You know, all of these things that we're hearing. And it's like, man, is that true? Is this just kind of a case of regulatory capture where they're trying to kind of strengthen their own monopoly on the industry? And so there's all these questions about it. But somebody, Nick Bostrom, who's on the Interesting Times podcast, has actually been talking about AI doom for a long time. Back in 2014, he had published a book about basically what would happen with super intelligence on the negative side. Well, it's kind of interesting now that everyone's talking about, like, they've caught up to that. And they're all sharing all of these concerns, these existential concerns about what the future of AI could mean for humanity. Now he's kind of exploring the flip side of the coin, saying, okay, well, it could go really bad, but what if it goes really well? What could super intelligence, which is what President Trump wants everybody to call AI, I'm not going to, but, you know, what would super intelligence, supposedly, if it is super intelligence, mean for the future? And he said several things that immediately caused alarm bells to go off in my brain because I'm trying to see the worldview behind it. So what I do in the episode is I go through some of those things he said and really break down why does it matter that we know about this. One of the things that he kept saying was that in this future, you know, AI would help the world run on, quote, maximum efficiency. Now, efficiency isn't bad. Efficiency is a good thing. But what I hear from him and also many other people who are talking about the future of AI and how great it's going to be and how all the ways that it's going to, you know, change our world, you're going to hear about efficiency, efficiency, productivity. It is becoming an end in and of itself. Efficiency. Now, what I talk about, what I try to argue is that you need to know what you are trying to do in order to know how to accomplish it. So this isn't really like ends justifying the means. It's kind of like means justifying the ends or the means in and of itself. And so there might be an efficient way to do something that is not the morally best way to do that. And I used as an example, I had several examples, but, you know, have a robot taking care of your, you know, elderly parent. That's not so far-fetched. There's actually, you know, already nursing homes that are kind of implementing that or people thinking about that, especially as the population is declining. Is that more efficient than having, you know, a family member or a physical, like, human caretaker that actually, you know, has their own employment needs and their human needs and own family to take care of? Is it more efficient to have a robot that can do all that? Yeah, it is. But should we do that? No, I don't think so. And I think a lot of you would probably agree with me. There are certain things that you do because it's good, not because it's the most efficient way to do it. But this is even, you know, we hear a lot of talk about UBI, universal basic income. Recently, Elon Musk, when he was speaking at the White House with President Trump right beside him, said that with AI, or what he called super intelligence, we're not going to have universal basic income, but universal high income. Don't believe it for a second. But anyway, that's what they're saying. And then now people are arguing, well, if somebody is not willing to use AI to try to, you know, get a job or be employed or whatever, they're not going to be qualified for universal basic income. This isn't a policy. This is just where the argument's going. And you can see that. And that's actually before I even saw that. That's what I argued as well, is if we start to value efficiency as its own good, not just a way that we can do something that is good, then people are going to say, well, you're going to have to justify it. If you don't want to do something the, quote, most efficient way possible, if that goes against your conscience and, you know, whatever kind of example, you're going to have to justify that because people are going to value efficiency alone. The ironic thing, though, is that people who are prioritizing and idolizing efficiency and productivity, like, man, these AI agents, they make me so much more productive, they are eventually going to produce themselves out of anything to do because, according to their own arguments, AI is going to become more efficient and productive than they ever could be on their own. And it's just going to run everything. And then we won't have to work, or we won't be able to, because AI will take all the jobs. This is, again, their positive vision for the future. So what would we do? And this goes back to Nick Bostrom, the guest on this episode that I'm responding to. What would we do in that future? What are humans supposed to do? Well, he says we have a need then for artificial purpose and arbitrary goals, because people won't need to actually work for many of the things that we work for today that give our lives meaning. So we're going to need to create artificial purpose and arbitrary goals, and says that we're going to have to decide our own personal relationship to different values. For instance, you know, working to provide for your family and their ideal, it might not be necessary anymore. So how are you going to find fulfillment in life? You've got to come up with artificial goals and decide what your relationship to values is going to be. Now, the interesting thing to me is that this is not really new. And he kept saying throughout the conversation, like, you know, we have these things like religion and philosophy to give people that sense of meaning and purpose. And he's using like one blanket term, not acknowledging the fact that all the world's religions are vastly different from each other and even opposed to each other's claims. But that's already an argument. If you are somebody who is, you know, a strict materialist, strict atheist, then you already believe that a lot of the things that people think give them meaning is just artificial already. That things like religion or even philosophy are meaningless because nothing is real, everything's a simulation, or we're all just, you know, bags of meat. And so we've already been thinking that. I think the AI kind of vision here that many people are pushing, it just clarifies that. So it's interesting to see, you know, where that is taking us. And then he talks about evolution. And this is something that I've mentioned before on the Know Why podcast, but when you're hearing terms like transhumanism, this merging of technology with biology, you really have to understand that many of the people who are talking about this, they're not Christians. They aren't people who believe in intelligent design. They believe that we just evolved. And so we may be able to have a future in their mind where the technology becomes so advanced that we can merge with technology, that we can overcome things like sickness, that we can extend the human lifespan, and that, you know, we are just one little notch in the progress of evolution, and that technology and transhumanism is going to take us to the next step. But if you are coming at this from a biblical worldview, you will know that God didn't create humans to evolve into something greater at some point. He created us and he said that it was good. He said that we were good. He created humans in his, we were good. He created humans in his own image. We already are the crown jewel.

0: 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We're going to a break, but I'll be right back.
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2: We like stories once they have an ending. The prayer was answered. The relationship healed. The door finally opened. Then everything makes sense. But most of life is lived before that part. It is the unfinished middle. When you have prayed and nothing seems different. When you are doing the next right thing without knowing where it leads. Scripture is full of people who met God there. Not only in the victory, but in the waiting. Not only when the sea opened, but while they were standing at the edge of it. If your story feels unfinished, it is not abandoned. God is present in the part you would rather skip. He is building endurance in the waiting and staying close while the answer takes shape. Keep bringing Him the same honest prayer. Keep taking the next faithful step. The middle is not empty space. God is still present, still working, and still writing the story. The Cornerstone, part of your mix, part of your life.

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1: All right, I was just talking about AI for a few moments, but now we're going to talk about some changes potentially to the legal profession, court proceedings, and how AI is impacting that. And here to discuss that with us is Lindsay McKay. She is a trial attorney. She has her own practice headquartered in Sulphur Springs, Texas, with 9 additional offices, including in Dallas, Texas, and in Oklahoma. She's been licensed in Texas since 2008 with over 20 years of combined experience in personal injury and commercial litigation. Lindsay, thank you so much for coming to the studio and being with us on Point of View today.
2: Thank you for having me. And I'm so passionate about this issues, so I'm excited to dig in and talk about it.
1: Okay, well, I'm hoping that you can help me understand, because when I talk about artificial intelligence, like I was just doing, I'm usually coming at it from kind of like a humanistic approach of like, okay, how do we understand who we are as humans? You know, how do we think about this from like a Christian perspective? But when it comes to the legal field, that is something I do not know very much about. And so the things that I see a lot in the media are kind of blowing my mind, like, oh my goodness. Like, I wouldn't have thought of that use case, but how is that going to, you know, impact things? And so there was an article that we have. You can see a little video about it if you go to pointofview.net, where this has to do with a posthumous video generated by AI of a victim's statement. And then it actually resulted in an appeals court overturning a sentence.

0: because this video, this AI-generated video, had been played at that sentencing.
1: Correct.
0: And so the appellate court was saying that, okay, that kind of invalidates, I guess, the sentencing itself. So first of all, mm-hmm. can you just talk through this case with us and what happened?
2: Yeah, so this was in Arizona, and it was the Superior Court. It was Judge Lang who did the sentencing. Now, he was already, the defendant was already convicted of the crime, but this was the sentencing portion of the crime.
0: Okay.
2: So a little background of what happened. I think how you pronounce his name is Jorge Citas is mm-hmm. the defendant. It was a road rage case wherein he was honking behind the victim, Chris Pelkey.
0: Mm-hmm.
2: And Chris Pelkey is a Army veteran who was 37 at the time. He exited his vehicle and approached Horcasita's vehicle. Horcasita's then proceeded to shoot him, killing him.
0: Mm-hmm.
2: So he was charged with manslaughter. And the amount that you can, the minimum maximum sentencing for that crime in Arizona is 7 to 10.5 years. And so the judge allowed an AI video that was scripted by the victim's sister. Her name is Stacy Wales. So she drafted the script that she believed her brother would have said. So it was almost like a forgery in a way, if you could think. It, you know, it was her drafting a letter and signing his name, wherein usually in sentencing, victims have, you know, a judge can really allow anything
0: mm-hmm.
2: So long as that it doesn't violate due process and it's fair. And in this case, the appellate court decided it wasn't fair. Now, why did the judge get influenced? The judge did comment that even though the portrayal was one of forgiveness and it was one of I think he said he would forgive the defendant and he expressed his faith. And that impacted the judge's perception of the character of the victim. And he did apply the maximum sentence of 10.5 years. So it was a little ironic because mm-hmm. in the video, he is saying how, you know, he has faith and he forgives the defendant. But the judge did say, I'm moved by this. So it definitely impacted what he ultimately decided. Almost, you know, if you would think like a confirmation bias. Now, what's interesting is the defendant didn't actually object to the AI video. And so the appellate court had a higher standard to overcome in order to vacate this sentencing. And they were able to overcome it because it really was that what they saw as a violation of due process
0: mm-hmm.
2: By depicting a victim saying things that obviously he wouldn't have been able to say. We could have had the same information shared through the voice of the sister, which is typical in victim statements. They, you know, can say how they feel or how they think their brother would have, you know, felt towards the defendant based on his character. But you can see that even a judge who is trained to kind of balance emotion and weigh evidence can be influenced by something that's not fully real, that mm-hmm. is a depiction. It definitely can influence what your perceptions are. And that's where, you know, this isn't Hollywood. You know, it's not entertainment. It is the justice system. And there needs to be a bright line when it comes to something that is manufactured. That's, you know, that it's almost like a ventriloquist.
0: Right.
2: You know, she's, you know, we know and the judge knew that it wasn't real. Right. But we are watching a puppet, so to speak, and it starts to feel real.
0: Right. And mm-hmm. that's actually one of my questions. So I want to dig into that a little bit more. I know ontologically, I guess, like what's the difference between his sister, you know, giving a victim statement or taking the witness stand in some sort of proceeding and saying, here's how, you know, my brother was, or here's the person that I knew, and this is what their beliefs were. So legally, what's the difference then if they basically do all that same thing, but in the form of an AI video? How is it, like, how do they discern that difference or decide legally that it's different fundamentally from just giving a statement based on what you know and making a video based on what you know.
2: Right. I think what the appellate court saw is that these were imaginings. And I think they basically said there was it kind of erased the distance of what is an imagination and what is real. And so it created and, you know, they saw that it violated the defendant's due process because it blurred the lines. And it did impact the judge. It impacted the judge because he commented. He said, "I was moved by this." It impacted him not based on facts, not based on, if they had showed a picture. It's kind of like if you have a photograph, that's something that's real. That happened, and that's a reality. They could have showed pictures of him, memories of him. I think the Bill of Rights in Arizona allows the victim to actually decide, or the victim's family, to decide the format. Mm-hmm. But this really wasn't a format. This was a fabrication because it wasn't past photos, past memories.
0: Right.
2: It was almost like a painting that, you know, was taking something. And I think the intentions of the family were definitely heartfelt and sincere. And I think, though, their intentions in the courtroom can be misleading and really would open the door to a whole, you know, world of, and I would say it's a little different because it's a criminal sentencing, so the rules of evidence are, you know, very, very low. It's just basically what is fair, mm-hmm. you know, and so there, and so I do think the appellate court got it right here, though, to say, you know, this is taking it too far, it's too influential. It was obviously too impactful. And yes, he, you know, expressed forgiveness, but she was literally speaking for him. And then if you think about it, you know, if you AI only knows what you feed it, right?
0: True.
2: So garbage in, gospel out, mm-hmm. you know, so we don't really know. And what I mean, I don't know exactly what text messages that the defense wanted to also present of mm-hmm. the victim, but those were left out. And so perhaps maybe he wasn't as forgiving
0: right.
2: as the sister wanted him to be.
0: Well, when we come back from this break, we're going to dig into this case a little bit more. Super interesting, important for us to know about. We'll be right back.
1: Who can you trust? Years ago, many of us could probably have provided a fairly long list. But today, well, today it seems we almost can't trust anyone. Educators don't even know what a woman is anymore. Many so-called public servants have shown all they care about is themselves. The FBI has been accused of bias, law-breaking, betrayal, and journalism. It's largely corrupt, with no Clark Kent standing up for truth, justice, and the American way. All of this is why Point of View Radio is more important than ever. 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Don't put it off. Take a moment right now and click on that big blue button that says donate now. Or call.
3: Back to Genesis with Dr. John Morris, scientist and creation researcher with the Institute for Creation Research. Dr. Morris, are animals more and more intelligent as they march up the evolutionary tree?
4: Chris, let's get this straight. Evolution did not happen. There is no valid evolutionary tree. There are no higher animals. It stands to reason in evolution that the apes would be the most intelligent of the animals, only bested by mankind. While it is true that apes have a larger brain than do, say, toads, there are a lot of animals thought to be lower on the evolutionary tree which are quite intelligent. A number of insects can do things that would astound you. Now even a fish has been discovered that can use tools in digging its burrow. Chris, there is no hierarchy of the animals leading to man. Each of the animals were created separately after their kind, each with unique abilities. Chris, it makes so much sense when you go back to Genesis for your starting point.
3: You can find us on the web at www.icr.org.
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6: American Family News, I'm Robert Thornton. The home of Democrat Representative Ilhan Omar of Minnesota was raided early today by Homeland Security Investigations. Multiple federal agents with HSI jackets were seen outside her Washington, D.C. home. Omar responded to the raid on X and said it was a way for President Donald Trump to target political enemies with baseless lies and insisted she will not be silenced. Border czar Tom Homan said in mid-September that the leftist congresswoman was subject to an ongoing criminal investigation, but did not specify the nature of the probe. The Homeland Security Secretary says cities and towns across New York are not honoring immigration detainer requests for people here illegally and accused of crime, including murder, kidnapping, and assault. Here's Fox's Jessica Rosenthal.
7: Homeland Security Secretary Mark Wayne Mullen says New York has ignored 16,000 ICE detainer requests for illegal aliens accused of more than 50,000 different crimes. They allege this includes 131 homicides, nearly the same number of kidnappings, more than 1,000 sexual offenses, and many more DUIs, burglaries, and robberies. A spokeswoman for Governor Hochul's office says they always notify ICE of any non-citizen serving a state prison term. After a recent ICE shooting of a Dominican man with an extensive criminal record while his young son was in the car with him, New York Mayor Zoran Mamdani again condemned ICE. Secretary Mullen said the public should be angry with the man who used his car to ram government vehicles with a child in his car, not ICE. Jessica Rosenthal, Fox News.
6: Recovery efforts continue in the Florida Panhandle after hurricane-force winds knocked down trees and power lines Friday night. Fox Weather's Katie Byrne reports from Milton, Florida.
8: Crews are working around the clock to restore power across northwest Florida. Power companies expect 95% of customers to have that power back by Monday night. Families were inside at least six apartment units when 114-mile-per-hour wind gusts tore the roof off, leaving them and their belongings exposed to the elements. One family walked away with scrapes and cuts from flying glass and debris. And across Milton, trees crashed into homes. Frank Lapina says half of his neighborhood is dealing with tree damage.
9: The neighborhood that I live in, I'd say about 10% of the houses have a tree that's probably fallen through them. There's probably almost half that have at least a tree or something on them.
8: In Milton, Florida, Katie Byrne, Fox Weather.
6: There may be new advancements between Elon Musk's SpaceX Starlink and your cell phone plan. Here's Fox's Eben Brown.
10: Want to talk on a space phone? Elon Musk might want to talk with you about that. We all have cellular devices now, and we buy service from either traditional cellular carriers like Verizon, AT&T, or T-Mobile, or smaller virtual networks that you hear being advertised plenty. But now Elon Musk's SpaceX is spending $8 billion in an effort to license cellular signal spectrum, the very same cell space once used by the now-defunct Nextel and its push-to-talk cellular walkie-talkies. SpaceX says it will use that spectrum for a flexible architecture combining cellular with their Starlink satellites, and that has plenty of people thinking Musk's company will offer cell phone service making use of both ground and space-based networks. SpaceX's Starlink is already working with T-Mobile to fill in data service in their network. 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
6: Texas Democrat U.S. Senate candidate James Tallarico reappeared on Friday after a nearly two-week absence. The Tallarico campaign wrote on X, in part, "Hate to disappoint the conspiracy theorists, but James is still alive." Tallarico said he had the flu, but it had some political observers speculating as to why he took a break from campaigning. Republican Senate candidate Ken Paxton's campaign even had a tip line inviting people to report sightings of Tallarico. Hurricane Simon is expected to approach the west-central Mexico coastline on Wednesday into Thursday. Remnant moisture from the system will shift northward into the Great Plains and is to fuel a multi-day threat of storms and flooding. The National Weather Service says there is a level 2 out of 4 flash flood threat for some areas on Wednesday. And that's all our time for this hour's news. You can see more news at AFN.net. And we appreciate your listening. For American Family News, I'm Robert Thornton.
11: It's one of the most dramatic events in the Bible, a thief being crucified next to Jesus, who then accepted who Jesus was right there in the last minutes of his life. 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So his worst day in life turned out to be the best day in his life. The dramatic story of the thief on the cross. It's a story that puts even your worst day in perspective. A message from The Cornerstone.
12: 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A producer has prepared the program. 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Someone has prayed. 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

0: Hi, this is Kirby Anderson. You know, each day we take on the tough issues and provide a biblical perspective to them. The topics we cover are wide-ranging. Apologetics, theology, prophecy, creation and evolution, intelligent design, marriage, family, child-rearing, the millennial generation, friends and society, politics, economics, business, religious liberty, the Constitution, public policy, foreign policy, military policy, tensions in the Middle East, abortion, homosexuality, pornography, sexual ethics, media, technology, history, and America's godly heritage. We talk about anything that affects your faith, your family, or your freedom. So don't go anywhere, because Point of View continues right now.
1: Second hour today. Still in studio with me, Lindsay McKay. 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Talking about a super interesting case. Lindsay, we were just talking about this came out of Arizona, and it had to do with, you were giving us the background, a road rage incident in which the victim, Christopher Pelkey, was killed by the defendant, Horcasitas, I believe, and the sister of the victim, during the sentencing, presented an AI-generated video of her brother basically giving a message talking about, you know, I say air quotes, his feelings or, you know, forgiveness. The judge admitted that the AI-generated video impacted him, and he ended up giving the defendant the maximum sentence, which was 10 and a half years for, you said, manslaughter in Arizona. So, and then an appellate court actually overturned the sentencing because of the AI-generated video. And you were talking about, you know, the difference there between a victim statement by somebody who knew the victim or something like that versus actually using that person who is dead, by the way, their likeness, to create a video that looks pretty real, putting words in their mouth, really. Right. And so this happened in Arizona. My question is, okay, so the Arizona Court of Appeals overturned the sentencing, so I'm assuming the judge has to resentence the defendant?
2: Yes. Okay. There will be another sentencing hearing.
1: Okay. And so what kind of relevance does this have in other parts of the nation, though? Like, this is the first time I've heard about an AI-generated video, and obviously this one was posthumous. So, but I'm also thinking, would somebody do this for, like, someone, a victim that couldn't speak? Maybe even if they were not deceased, like, you could have a child or a baby that can't speak. You could have somebody that is, you know, mentally disabled, or, you know, an elderly person with dementia and they were the victim of a crime. It seems like if the door opens to that, you could have a lot of potential, you know, opportunities for people to use this technology to try to make a victim statement on behalf of someone who can't actually speak on their own behalf.
2: Right. And you have to think, is it prejudicial? Is it unfair to the defendant? And how much does it influence somebody's decision making? And, you know, in this case, it was a judge sentencing, which is not always the case. And if a judge was impacted by an inauthentic version of, you know, a deceased victim, could you imagine a jury? And so, this was a criminal case. And so this was, you know, sentencing in Arizona for the criminal case, the rules of evidence are very low. Pretty much everything is fair game so long as it is not, you know, duly unfair, right? And so this was believed by the appellate court to be, to rise to that level, even though they didn't, the defense didn't object to it. They did object to the ultimate 10 and a half year sentence. The appellate court found that it was fundamental error because it was just that unfair. I believe they got it right, because if this were to leak into, let's say, a civil case, I practice, you know, personal injury civil litigation. And if we were able to have our plaintiff in a wrongful death case who, you know, is no longer here, be able to express through AI what their, you know, future goals would have been and what they're missing out on. I mean, every case would be a runaway jury verdict. Right. You know, it would be, and that's why in Texas, in fact, there was a case, it was not AI, but it was just a lawyer who argued in a wrongful death case that the value of a life could be compared to, and he used, you know, a jet or, you know, a very expensive painting. And that was overturned by the appellate court because they felt like, you know, there wasn't enough connection with actually a jury awarding an appropriate amount. And so if we were able to use highly prejudicial, you know, you have a balance between what has probative value, which has value. And I can hear, like, I think through like what you're saying, what if it was a child? What if it was someone who's mentally handicapped? You know, can we create something that could speak for them? Again, it would just go back to how do we value what is prejudicial, what is fair, and what is authentic to, and what is actual evidence to, you know, what is art and entertainment, and, you know, is not a bright line. It's blurring the lines to, you know, something that seeps into a courtroom that we can no longer rely upon. So, yeah, I do think that the appellate court got this right. And I think across the country, there's, you know, in pleadings, there's hallucinations, which are cases that are referenced that are not real cases. And I think in 2025, there's somebody who's actually trying to, you know, create or at least archive all the data. In 2025, there are something like 200 hallucinations, which were cases that lawyers cited in pleadings, presented and filed in the court that were not real cases. And that has increased from 2026 in January. There was 719, I think. And now June, there's almost 1,600.
3: Oh, my goodness.
2: Hallucinations. And there have been over $144,000 worth of sanctions awarded against lawyers who are erroneously putting in, you know, cases that don't exist, which are hallucinations, in their pleadings. And in Texas, they are trying to put some kind of, not just a rule, but some kind of penalty, and then also maybe even have agreement to where you sign off saying whether or not you checked your sources before you file the document as an extra measure to ensure you didn't just, you know, put, you know, a case site in there that wasn't real. I think in Nebraska, there was an attorney who was suspended because he filed a family law appellate brief with 52 hallucinations out of his 63 sites.
3: Wow.
2: There have even been judges who have erroneously relied on staff who have put the wrong party names or in orders, and, you know, and so they've had to retract those orders. But AI is a great tool, but at the same time, we can move so quickly that we're not actually doing the work or even checking it.
3: Well, my goodness. And that, you know, that is something that I'm glad you brought that up, because, you know, I was wondering about that. Many, you know, it may be in many cases, people falsely, which by now, I think people, you should know to check.
4: It's one of the most dramatic events in the Bible, a thief being crucified next to Jesus, who then accepted who Jesus was right there in the last minutes of his life. This thief had utterly wasted his life, but rather than Jesus condemning him, he told the thief that he would join him that very day in paradise. So his worst day in life turned out to be the best day in his life. The dramatic story of the thief on the cross. It's a story that puts even your worst day in perspective. A message from The Cornerstone.
5: Prayer does not need an impressive opening. God is not grading the vocabulary or waiting for you to sound more spiritual than you feel. Sometimes the best place to begin is one honest sentence. God, I am tired and I do not know what to do. He wants you to come as you are. Honesty is not a failure of faith. No polished words required, just an honest heart. The Cornerstone, part of your mix, part of your life.
6: 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Those moments do not arrive with receipts. They happen because someone decided this ministry should be here. The signal stayed strong. The message continued. 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
5: We like stories once they have an ending. The prayer was answered. The relationship healed. The door finally opened. Then everything makes sense. But most of life is lived before that part. It is the unfinished middle. When you have prayed and nothing seems different. When you are doing the next right thing without knowing where it leads. Scripture is full of people who met God there. Not only in the victory, but in the waiting. Not only when the sea opened, but while they were standing at the edge of it. If your story feels unfinished, it is not abandoned. God is present in the part you would rather skip. He is building endurance in the waiting and staying close while the answer takes shape. Keep bringing Him the same honest prayer. Keep taking the next faithful step. The middle is not empty space. God is still present, still working, and still writing the story. The Cornerstone, part of your mix, part of your life.

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1: All right, welcome back to Point of View. So let's keep talking about this, Lindsay. We've been talking about the different ways that AI is impacting the legal field. And so we were talking about that case out of Arizona. Again, you can watch a video on that at pointofview.net if you want to see what we've been talking about there and with regard to an AI-generated video, posthumously generated victim statement. And let's talk more about the ways that AI might impact young attorneys or people who are in law school. You know, we've got several lawyers and even JD candidates that join us on Point of View as co-hosts around the roundtable often. And I have seen studies that somewhere between 80 and 90% of college students reportedly use AI. And so how concerned are you with the development of the kind of discernment and understanding of the law that you really need to practice? And is that going to be shortchanged if people are relying on AI too much in different aspects of what you do for work?
2: Yes, I would say what's interesting is apparently English majors are actually more sought after now because AI is kind of like a library catalog, and it only generates answers based on the strength of the question or what the information that it is fed. And so English majors are more sought after now than, you know, maybe someone with a science background that actually has the answer.
1: Okay. And so,
2: but I think what I'm seeing with young lawyers in my practice, for example, they can definitely draft fast, and they have a really good draft of a pleading or of a motion, but I can tell that it is AI generated. And when I ask the lawyer details about the case and the facts of the case and what may not just be in that pleading, they don't have the answer. And my question is, how could you have written this motion without knowing the case behind it? And it's because they relied on AI to review the file and draft the motion. And the problem is you're not going through the process of legal research and writing, but also you're shortchanging the process of as you're having to force yourself to draft, to read, to peruse, you begin to know the case and you know the facts. And so you're not developing as a lawyer when you are a young attorney who needs to learn these skills and learn the art of law and learn the practice and know the client and have the passion you need in the courtroom if you are just relying on AI to do the work for you. So it is a great tool to use to help save time where you need to save time, but it is definitely not something to eradicate the practice of law. And interestingly, I was just in a mediation with a mediator who is a graduate of Princeton. And he said, I'm, about to retire, and I'm so relieved because I believe in 8 years, lawyers will become irrelevant.
1: Wow.
2: And I don't know that that is the case for all lawyers. I do think, he said he believed that there will be robots in the courtroom. And we will
1: like
2: see
1: that.
2: More robots in the courtroom.
1: I don't like that.
2: Now, I asked my son, who's 13, what he thought, and he said, no, a robot can't present a motion to a jury, and can't connect with a jury. So for my sake, I hope that's not true.
1: Yeah.
2: That we become irrelevant in 8 years. But I think what is happening, though, is a lot of the legal work that had required more staff and more attorneys is you can handle more now. And so you don't need as many.
1: So one thing that I read from, there was a Thomas Reuters report earlier this year that due to the efficiency that AI can bring in some of those areas you were talking about, that lawyers could be expected to save 5 hours of work a week. I don't know. It sounds like it might even be more than that. But it also went on to talk about what is termed syntactic work, like documentation, pattern recognition, compilation, like these kind of maybe what you were saying, like things that maybe you had staff doing before, but semantic work where that's the difference of exercising independent judgment, understanding context, that relationship building with the client, and kind of the two different areas there. And it seems to me that like one of those really can't be replaced by a robot or AI. Like you need your human discernment and context for that.
2: I see art, I see law as an art. And the number one, the most important person in my law firm is who? The client. And it's their story. It's who they are. It's connecting with them as a person. And when you use AI, you shortchange that communication and getting to know them on a personal level and having that authentic relationship that is then depicted. I'll just give you an example. We write demands. And mm-hmm. So, if somebody's in a car wreck or a truck wreck, we will send what's called a demand package to the insurance company. And it outlines what their injuries are, how much their medical is, and what their story is. And many firms are, and I actually tried AI. There are a lot of softwares that say, you can eliminate this position in your firm just by pulling the data and putting it into this software, and it will write the demand for you. And every demand that it put forth, I would have never presented to. It was not good enough. And they said, you can teach it and, put your form and, what you think matters. But the nuance, it could not pull the nuance. So it would only do the same pattern for every case. So it would just do, here are the medical specials. Here's, a version of the story. And, but if every case is different, I might not want to focus so much on the medical in this case. I want to focus more on the story. Or, there are other, I might want to include the property damage photos. I might not. It just, and so it can't do nuance. And by the time you're in there editing what it does and doesn't do, you might as well do it yourself. And so I haven't been able, that's just one example to kind of what you're saying.
1: Yeah.
2: But a lot of firms are using AI demands, on a regular basis, and it has eliminated that position in their firm. But it's just hard for me when I see the lack of personalization that I can put my signature on that.
1: Yeah, absolutely. That seems so important. And I see that in different fields too, where, AI can compile a lot of stuff. It can pull a lot of information together, but there is a difference between something that spouts information and actually knowing something, on a deep human level and creating that nuance. It's so interesting for me to talk about this, and hear from you and really like what this means for the legal profession. And so I know that matters to a lot of our listeners too. I don't know if you want to comment on this or not, but we kind of started the segment out talking about, what are the ways that a young lawyer might be thinking about how to use AI or whether or in what cases and how that might impact their ability to develop those skills that you need. Are you going to advise like one of your kids if they wanted to go into the legal profession right now? Is that something that you would advise them to pursue considering what some people are saying about being replaced?
2: Well, I have 6 kids and they have 2 choices. You either be a doctor or a lawyer. Okay. No, I'm just kidding. No, I have no idea. But of course, I would love to work with all my children in any capacity. So if I can find a place for them at my law firm and it's still in existence by the time, that day comes, I hope they'll join me, whether it's marketing or being a lawyer. So but would I encourage them? I don't think lawyers will ever become irrelevant. I also don't think doctors will become irrelevant. I do think there's parts of the medical field that can be replaced. For example, radiology can be replaced. Can a surgeon be replaced? Well, you have robotic surgery, but do you feel comfortable having a robot do the surgery? And in fact, I had a medical malpractice case where the doctor placed a trocar too close to an artery and it nicked the artery and the patient died.
1: Wow.
2: And that was a robotic, just routine hernia surgery. So, I don't know that everyone is comfortable with, a robot surgeon, but radiology is just reading, and it could actually read MRIs and x-rays probably with more accuracy than a human. So same thing with lawyers. I don't think trial lawyers would be replaced, but would a probate lawyer somebody who's drafting wills and contracts, you know, it might look a little bit different.
1: Well, we're talking with Lindsay McKay about the different ways that AI is impacting or might impact the legal profession. We're about to go to a break, but we'll talk for a few more minutes. When we come back, we started off talking about an AI-generated video that was used in a sentencing hearing and how the sentencing was actually overturned by an appeals court because of that. But let's talk about what that might look like if a jury was presented an AI video in different circumstances and how that might impact the jury. We'll be right back.
0: In 19th century London, two towering historical figures did battle, not with guns and bombs, but words and ideas. London was home to Karl Marx, the father of communism, and legendary Baptist preacher Charles Spurgeon. London was in many ways the center of the world, economically, militarily, and intellectually. Marx sought to destroy religion.
3: Cooler evenings have a way of bringing everyone inside a little earlier. The light fades, the house settles down, and life feels quieter. Before you move on to the next thing, notice what is good. The comfort of being home, a warm room, one good thing from the day that you almost missed. You don't need a perfect day to see God's goodness in it. You just need to slow down long enough to notice there is still something good to thank Him for. The Cornerstone, part of your mix, part of your life.
4: 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What it cannot show is the moment a listener decided not to give up. 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Those moments do not arrive with receipts. They happen because someone decided this ministry should be here. The signal stayed strong. The message continued. 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
5: When somebody intimidates you, remember the Lord. He is greater than the enemy. A little boy asked his dad, "Dad, how big is the devil?" His dad said, "Well, I really don't know." He said, "Well, is he bigger than I am?" And the dad said, "Well, son, I reckon he is." He said, "Well, Daddy, is he bigger than Mommy?" Said, "Yes, son, I think he is." "Well, Daddy, is he bigger than you?" The dad said, "Yes, son, I believe he is." The little boy's getting pretty frightened. He said, "Daddy, is he bigger than Jesus?" The dad said, "No, son, he's not." And then the little fellow said, "Then I'm not afraid of him." I like that. Greater is he that is in you than he that is in the world.
6: 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Waiting for you now at profoundtruth.org.
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0: 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And now, here again is Liberty McCarter.
1: Okay, back for a few more minutes with Lindsay McKay, trial attorney. She's got a practice headquartered in Sulphur Springs, Texas, and 9 additional offices around Dallas and Oklahoma. We've been talking about the impact of AI on the legal profession. We talked about a case out of Arizona where an AI-generated video was actually used in a sentencing hearing and how the appeals court in Arizona overturned that sentencing, saying that that was not fair to use the AI-generated video of a victim who had died. And so we've been talking about the other ways that AI might impact, you know, a young attorney developing their skills. But let's go back to the issue of AI-generated video. This is actually a question I had, Lindsay, when I'm thinking about, okay, this is the first case I've heard of this, but I am sure it's not the only example or the only example that, you know, is people are thinking of or ways that they might use it. Mm-hmm. And so if we're talking about a jury, or any sort of case, mm-hmm. and you have something, for instance, like in that you work in, like an injury, you've got a car accident, are people using AI to generate videos that might show, you know, how something happened? And then is that going to be different than, say, the victim statement of somebody who's died and can't actually speak for themselves being used? Like, what other ways might we see AI generated video specifically in court?
2: Absolutely. I can speak for myself in personal injury, for example. If you have, let's say, a truck case and it's a contested liability to where we don't know exactly what happened. There's no dash camera. Nobody captured, you know, what happened, and it's kind of a word v word. We will hire what's called an accident reconstructionist expert who will go out there, take measurements, look at the vehicles and look at the scene and try to recreate with a report based on his experience what happened. We can then use his report to generate an AI generated video. So it's not pie in the sky. It is backed by science. It's backed by an expert. It can't be so prejudicial that it outweighs the probative value. So probative value is what the value it is to a jury to be able to understand a complex issue. And so AI videos can be used in order to show a jury, based on our hired expert, how we believe the wreck happened, what we believe the speed of the truck was, or, you know, who made the unsafe lane change. However, you know, the defense would then have their expert and their version of the same if they would like to present it. Mm-hmm. And all goes before the judge to decide what is admissible and what is not. So we could see, you know, on appeal, let's say there was, you know, a video that showed impact and plaintiffs, you know, in a vehicle showing head injury, and the defense objected to that and says, well, you know, we don't believe it's an accurate rendition of what happened. It's not really based on any science or expert report. If the judge lets it in, that could be a potential issue that they raise on appeal if, you know, it was a plaintiff verdict. But we do see, like, if you have a back injury case where you have a complex surgery, like a 360 fusion in the cervical neck, how do you describe? It's so much easier to show a jury. I mean, think about a jury these days. You do have to kind of entertain them because everybody is so addicted to their phones.
1: Yeah, that's true. And they are
2: in the jury box, sitting there with no phone, no food, no drink usually, and just sitting there listening. And a lot of times they fall asleep or zone out and not pay attention. And so sometimes, you know, videos and AI really helps kind of entertain them and keep them engaged so they're actually paying attention. attention to the evidence presented. So in those ways, it's so helpful. And like, how do you describe a 360 fusion? You can have, you know, a really boring neurosurgeon. Have you ever talked to a neurosurgeon? They are the most boring doctors to talk to. And how do you make their monotone voice exciting for a jury? You know, well, one thing you could do is create a video of the actual surgery that doctor performed and say, doctor, do you think this is an accurate depiction of the surgery you did? And
1: because you can back it up by an expert.
2: Yes, you can back it up by an expert. And
1: something that actually happened.
2: And it, yes. And so that's a way of verifying the evidence before, you know, so it's not usually just pie in the sky, you know. AI, you know, is definitely a great tool. And there are already rules of evidence that govern what evidence can come in.
1: Do you think that there were be more rules that just by necessity are going to have to get written to kind of for the nuance of all the things you were talking about? Like, does, you know, what's the parameter for if you're going to generate one of these videos and is it going to be admissible? Like, you know, there are existing rules, but is that going to be something that we'll see more of, is like different, you know, courts having to decide like what are the boundaries for using this kind of thing?
2: Right. And also, I mean, think about the robots. I do think that something is coming in the future with robots in the courtroom. I don't know how, but that would be kind of, you know, I guess, fast forward in time. But yes, absolutely. There's going to be more case law on proper use of AI, what is, you know, beyond the scope of what is fair. I guess that's how we're going to basically define appropriate uses of AI. And I do think it also helps, just AI can help in our explanation for complex issues or even injuries with clients. You know, I mean, I do use AI daily. I mean, I'm not at all against AI. I absolutely think it is going to revolutionize our ability to be better at our craft. But that's exactly what it should do, is help us be better and use it in safe ways that enhance our skills, not replace.
1: Yeah. One thing that I'm wondering too, it was so interesting when you said like you've got to entertain the jury nowadays. And I talk about that a lot, you know, here with the different ways that social media and screens kind of like have impacted our brains and everything. I don't know if this is something that you've thought about. And I've never actually served on a jury. I've gotten a summons one time and I was able to get out of it due to, you know, having to stay home and take care of my kid. But is that something, I wonder if jurors are actually using AI to help them deliberate through or process or understand what is being presented to them? And are they allowed to?
2: Like, well, there's, they're not allowed to. They're not allowed to have their phones in deliberation. Do I believe that they are obeying that rule? No, I don't. I absolutely believe that they, you know, especially if it's, you know, they get an opportunity to leave the courtroom, that they will go to Claude or go to ChatGPT or, you know, whichever their interface they prefer. And, you know, perhaps, you know, see what AI's, whatever those conflicting facts are. Absolutely. I do think that that does seep into deliberations. Unfortunately, I wish it didn't, but I do think we all have just a tendency to go there now. And it's almost just out of habit, you know? And so, yes, I do think so. But what's interesting is there was a judge in Texas that warned that overuse of AI in the courtroom, even with the video renditions that I mentioned before, could really hinder the trial process, because jurors would then dismiss.
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1: Back for a few more minutes today. Go back to pointofview.net and catch up on anything that you missed. Just had a great talk with Lindsay McKay, a trial attorney, on the different ways that AI is impacting the legal profession. That was a very educational conversation for me, and it's something we need to think about as what happens in the court system, in the judicial system, is impacting our rights. It's impacting our lives in so many practical ways. And so whether you're thinking through this from the perspective of an attorney, or somebody who's thinking about going into law, or somebody who, you know, you've got an issue, or maybe you get a jury summons, like all of these different ways that it might impact your life, and the precedents that might be set. We need to think about this. So I would recommend sharing that interview as well. But for a few more minutes here, let's talk about a couple of other issues. Earlier in the show, I kicked us off started talking about the rise of the DSA, Democratic Socialists of America. And it was super interesting because we were talking about how they went from 21 chapters in 2013 to 204 chapters in all states except for two today. So they have grown, and it's not just been because of influential figures like AOC or Zohran Mamdani, but it's because they've been working at the local and the state levels. And many of the victories that have happening across the country are victories we haven't even heard about. We get focused on some of these people, you know, they keep making the headlines, but they're ballot initiatives, local candidates, state level candidates winning primaries, and we haven't even heard their names. But that's how the change is happening. So I wanted to talk about another change that's happening in politics. This is an article I highly recommend from Compact Magazine, How Woke One Radicalized the GOP. They are arguing, and I'm not sure I buy this 100%. I'm going to need to like do a little more recollecting here and reminiscing, but that there's more daylight between Trump 1 and Trump 2 versus Obama and Trump 1, basically because the right has shifted that much. And I'm not sure if it's that drastic, but I definitely think that a lot of what they argue is true, is that the GOP really has shifted to the right in some big ways. And a lot of

0: that has to do with what Alexandria Ocasio-Cortez, AOC, the congresswoman from New York, called Woke One. We played that clip a while back when she went on a talk show and she said Woke One was crazy and she started laughing. Basically, you know, maybe trying to, you know, if she is preparing for a presidential run, dismiss some of the crazier policies. But what they argue is that the GOP's rightward shift is the legacy of peak woke. So they go through multiple different examples and actually argue that for all of the, you know, kind of controversial things that Trump says and the way that he talks, you know, really he's pretty moderate and has been. He is not as dramatically far right as the MAGA base in many ways has become, or the new, you know, woke right, as some people might say. So let's go through, you know, some of the different examples. So one of them has to do with affirmative action, how they argue that really, you know, even during Trump's first term, that a lot of people just kind of went along with it. It was kind of a, you know, they use the analogy of Clinton era slogans, safe, legal, and rare, don't ask, don't tell. Like, everybody knows it's happening a little bit, but we're not really going to make a big deal of it. They talk about how Nixon, Reagan, and both Bushes pursued affirmative action in federal contracting. And even if a lot of conservatives, you know, weren't really in favor of that, they just went along with it anyway. And so then by 2020, though, things changed dramatically on the left. It became very extreme. Companies advertised fellowships that explicitly excluded whites and Asians, for instance. And you had all of these examples that was very explicit discrimination. And that radicalized the right. And so now we've gone from everybody's kind of accepting affirmative action to now you have, you know, you are undoing affirmative action. Even the transgender debate really came, you know, it was kind of a third rail issue. And we were talking about kind of some victories in that regard lately on how people are waking up to common sense. And you have, you know, different court precedents and executive orders that are protecting young girls, that are protecting girls' sports. But if you think back to the 2016 era, you know, Trump was talking warmly about, you know, Caitlyn Jenner. You had even Kristi Noem, who was governor of South Dakota at the time, actually vetoing a bill that banned biological males from participating in women's sports. Megyn Kelly, who's now a very far right podcaster, was on NBC at the time. And even as a supposed conservative, did a segment that was very, you know, very much where she was kind of talking about, you know, featuring children who had gender dysphoria and very sympathetic. You had articles in Christian magazines debating on whether or not we should use preferred pronouns of, you know, different things. And so many things that now it has gone radically to the right. It has changed. Other examples as well. Immigration is one of the biggest ones. Went from in 2016 saying that we needed to enforce border security, which was a bipartisan issue, by the way. Even Bernie Sanders said that if you have open borders, you're, quote, doing away with the concept of a nation state. I don't think there's any country in the world that believes that. Now we've moved to, on the left, no human is illegal. Again, talking again about the DSA, advocating for non-citizen voting, free movement for workers between different countries as much as they want. And so you had the border crisis under Biden. So I think what happened is that the left just kept getting more and more extreme. Now you have conservatives openly talking about, or Republicans openly talking about, getting rid of all immigration, even legal immigration, stopping immigration. People are much more comfortable talking about, you know, racial and ethnic components of the immigration debate. So it really, I just think this is interesting to read as we look back. You know, we're kind of winding down. Trump is entering his lame duck era in his second term as president. And look at how far the nation has come. And I don't think we're done shifting to the right. And so they really argue that it was wokeness, not Trump, that really pushed conservatives farther to the right, pushed the GOP farther to the right in this regard, because the Democrats didn't police their own flank enough. And as we talked about earlier, that Overton window has definitely shifted on the left. It's shifting on the right. So it's going to be an interesting time. What does the GOP, what does conservatism, what does the United States of America look like post-Trump? Well, there's another article I don't have time to get to today from Rod Dreher, what I heard from the New Right in Jerusalem. The link is at pointofview.net under today's show. I would consider checking that out because it was very insightful as we think about, you know, where is the GOP going? Where is the conservative movement going once Trump leaves office? But really quickly, I wanted to commend another article to you to kind of close us out today. This is from Arthur Brooks. He says, don't pursue happiness, even though 250 years ago, Thomas Jefferson declared that we all have the God-given right to the pursuit of happiness. But what does that mean? Well, apparently, our definition of happiness has changed in those 250 years since then. Probably not a surprise to you. The founders understood a more classical Greek concept of happiness, which really came from the Greek term eudaimonia. Broadly, it means the state of living well and fulfilling one's highest human capacities through a life of integrity and worthwhile activity. But today, happiness is often described as a feeling. I think that if you look around.
1: Our Bible verse today is found in Hebrews. Therefore, since we are surrounded by so great a cloud of witnesses, let us also lay aside every weight and sin which clings so closely, and let us run with endurance the race that is set before us. That was from Hebrews chapter 12, verse 1. 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
4: To say that there is a God is a confession, by definition, that He is the source of everything. In the beginning, God did what? Created the heavens and the earth. Without God, you don't even exist. Without God, I can't be sanctified. Without God, I can't be prepared to do anything good. Without God, I can't be saved. And without God, I can't be, right? Without God, I don't exist.

0: know, sometimes we can get impatient with God and try to do things on our own. But the Christian life was never meant to be something we do by ourselves. Today on Focal Point, Pastor Mike Fabares gives some great news that we all need to hear. God is the source of all power. And as the Apostle Paul said, His divine power has granted to us everything pertaining to life and godliness. But where do we get this power? Well, Pastor Mike takes us straight to it from Hebrews chapter 13.
1: I want to try to stretch the umbrella of the closing theme of Hebrews into these three different distinctive thoughts. The important for us is he ends with this benediction, which after all these commands about how to live the Christian life, he now says, listen, it all comes down to God making sure it happens in your life. I mean, look at the main verb down there at the bottom of verse 21. May he work in us what's pleasing to him. I mean, this is instruction about how to live the Christian life. And he says, may he get it done in you. Okay, there is this sense that we are dependent upon God to do anything good for God. That sound like John 15? I am the vine, you're the branches, my Father's the vine dresser. You know, if you want to do anything, you're going to have to abide in me. Remain in me. Hold tightly to me. Number one on your outline, let's just confess that reality. Number one, you and I, we need to confess our dependence on God's power. Everything we've learned in Hebrews cannot be done without God. Okay? Now that paradox is throughout the scripture. I mean, it sounds a lot like Philippians 2, work out your salvation with fear and trembling. Remember that passage? I mean, we're to work. This takes effort and work. But the reality, as a matter of fact, let's look at that. Let's go to Philippians chapter 2. Verse 12, this is the passage that I quoted. Therefore, dear friends, as you've always obeyed, not only in my presence, but now much more in my absence, this is obviously isn't perfection, but they're consistently trying to follow the dictates of God's word. He says, continue to work out your salvation with fear and trembling. We've heard that. We've referred to it throughout the book of Hebrews. It is a work, takes work and effort, okay? Now, if that were all there was to the sentence, we'd say, okay, pull up yourself by your bootstraps, eat your power bar, drink your orange juice, and live for God. Okay, but here's the other part to it, the other side of the coin, verse number 13. For it is God who works in you to will and to act according to his good purpose. That's just a blatant parallel passage to what we just read. May God work in you what is pleasing to him. I want to please God. Don't you want to please God? As a Christian, we'd like to live a life that is pleasing to God. It would be good for you and it would be glorifying to him. So let's live a life that pleases God. You can't do it without him no matter how hard you try. So you need to confess the dependence that we are stated to have in Scripture. Just confess it to God all the time. Tell God that. And you intuitively, sometimes in our failures, we cry out to God that way, don't we? God, oh, just help me live the Christian life. God, help me do the right thing. Help me say no to sin. Help me say yes to righteousness. That's a great prayer. It may feel pathetic when you pray it, right? But it's the best prayer you can pray because it confesses the obvious assertion of Scripture. You can't do it without him. You are hopelessly dependent on God to do the right thing, to avoid the wrong thing, to stand up for him, to step out for him, to live the dictates of God's word. You need God. Let's confess our dependence on God. But look up at the first verb in verse 21. May he equip you with everything good for doing his will. There is a preparation for living a life that's more pleasing to him. The book of Hebrews, much of it, especially the second half, has been about sanctification. And it's not just we say, God, I want your spirit just to do it, live that. I'll make every effort, but you do that in me. You're not going to live an effective Christian life to the level that God would want you to without him putting you through the equipping process to do it. The Bible says that the prayer should be of our heart. Not only would you let my life be pleasing to you as you move me to do the right things, but would you prepare me, equip me with everything good for doing his will. Okay? God's equipping, unfortunately, though it's described as everything good, we don't get to the good without going through the bad and the difficult. The equipping, if you will, the means to an end, the end is great, it's good, but the means to an end is tough, isn't it? If I'm going to get fit and healthy and have the good come out of my life, the good process, it feels really bad, right? Going to the gym is hard and it hurts and it's a struggle and I'd rather watch TV or do something else. Here's the deal. So it is in the Christian life. I'd rather have a lot of fun and hang out, everything go well, and I pray for that. But then God sends us through the equipping process. And the equipping process usually hurts. And the Bible says, may he equip you with everything good so that you can be ready to do his will. Now, there's no way around it. We need to depend on him to prepare us and be careful because his methods as the great trainer, it's going to be painful. Let me give you one example, okay? 2 Corinthians chapter 1. 2 Corinthians chapter 1. You just need to know that God is probably going to take you through the difficulties to prepare you. What you're asking for, what the writer of Hebrews is asking for, what he's praying for his first generation initial recipients of the letter, is something that probably is going to continue to be tough. A life of spiritual and probably practical and real deprivation, and a life of difficulty. Because in the difficulty, God does the real training. A lot of people say, I want to be trained to serve God, and they think Bible school or seminary or whatever. But a lot of the training takes place in the pain, difficulty, crisis of our lives. Example, 2 Corinthians chapter 1. He praises God, verse number 3. Praise be to the God and Father of our Lord Jesus Christ. He's the Father of compassion and the God of all comfort. Verse 4. Who comforts us in all of our troubles, purpose clause, here it comes, so that, here's the reason, we can comfort those in any trouble with the comfort we ourselves have received from God. Did you catch that? God comforts us in our troubles, verse 4 says, so that we can comfort those in any trouble with the comfort we ourselves have received from God. So, verse 5, just as the sufferings of Christ overflow into our lives, so through Christ our comfort overflows. We get to dispense comfort to others. For if we are distressed, now note this is very clear. It is for your comfort and even your salvation. Now think that through. He's talking to the Corinthian people here. If he says, I've been through hard times, it's so that I can minister to you and even lead more of you people to Christ. That's a big deal. You want to, at the end of your life, say, I did what the Bible said on a benediction like this. You say, I've really put Hebrews to work in my life. Okay? Here's the thing. He will probably equip you through some painful circumstances of life. Health crisis, relational crisis, financial crisis. You know all the tough stuff we go through. So that you can actually be useful, even to the extent of saying, hey, these people came to Christ because of what I learned in the seminary of pain and crisis. That's how it works. As a matter of fact, go back in your minds to John 15. I didn't turn you there because you're so familiar with the passage, but you're not going to bear any fruit unless you're abiding in the vine. But do you remember how the passage goes? I mean, you look it up and study it some other time. This is John 15, verses 1 through 5. And it says this, that if the vine dresser, that's the Father, right, finds a branch that is bearing fruit, here's what it says, he leaves the branch alone and says, go for it, man, bear fruit. Is that what he says? Do you know the passage? If he finds a branch that bears fruit, here's what the Bible says. Jesus said, my Father, the vine dresser, he prunes it so it'll be even more fruitful. Wow, that doesn't sound good. No, pruning, I'm sure, the inference in this is pain. As a matter of fact, the disciples were going to go through more pain than the average Christians because God was planning on using them even greater in the world than probably most of us. And as Spurgeon used to say, God rarely uses anyone greatly until he hurts them deeply. And it's the reality of the Christian life. The prayer of the writer of Hebrews is, I hope God works out great things in your life. Oh, and by the way, I hope he prepares you with everything good to do his will. God is using the difficulties of your life to prepare you to live out his word. Look at the passage again, verse 20. May the God of peace, who through the blood of the eternal covenant brought back from the dead our Lord Jesus, that great shepherd of the sheep, and then he goes on to the verbs, equip you and work in you. But look at that, the God of peace. The whole point of the book of Hebrews is you're never going to get peace with God. You'll never get forgiveness from God with the ceremonial system of the old covenant. The Levitical system, the sacrificial system, the temple and tabernacle worship will not cut it. You need real peace with God, and the only way to do that is not through the blood of bulls and goats. It's through the blood of Christ. The bottom line is this, no matter how bad you want to be right with God, you can never be right with God without God's saving work in Christ, the blood of the eternal covenant. Doing good deeds, giving money to the church does not count. There's no way for you to be right with God, for him to say, I'm your friend, I'm in with you now, you're my servant, I'm your king. You can't have a relationship with God without the work of God in Christ. Can't. A lot of times we see him as some commodity in our life. He is everything to us, at least he should be. To say that there is a God is a confession, by definition, that he is the source of everything. That is how the Bible starts, isn't it? In the beginning, God did what? Created the heavens and the earth. Without God, you don't even exist. Without God, I can't be sanctified. Without God, I can't be prepared to do anything good. Without God, I can't be saved. And without God, I can't be. Right? Did he finish his sentence? Do you get what I'm saying here? Ontologically, without God, I don't exist. Turn with me, if you would, real quickly to Acts chapter 17. When Paul gets a chance to talk to people that don't know anything about good theology, look at where he goes. He goes back to Genesis 1:1. Take a look at this, Acts 17. If you know the context of the book of Acts, Paul is there dragged before a court called the Areopagus. The Areopagus traditionally used to meet at Mars Hill. They weren't meeting there in the first century, but back in ancient times in Greece, that's where they met. But now they're just convening the court of the Areopagus. The philosophers, the professors of the local university in Athens, they were there to hear this babbler, to hear what he had to say about God and some new thing about the resurrection of some Messiah. And so they bring him there, and he doesn't go into some apologetic about the resurrection. He starts here. Look at this. Acts chapter 17. Take a look at verse number 24. The God, look at this, who made the world and everything in it. If you want to talk about the place to start, even in our evangelism, it starts with the bottom line definition of God. And the bottom line definition of God is, you're not here without him. You don't exist without him. God is everything. And you are dependent on him just for your very being. The God who made the world and everything in it is the boss. That's what Lord means. He's the king, the ruler, the one in charge of heaven and earth. And he doesn't live in your cute little temples built with hands. And he's not served by human hands as if he needed anything. Because he himself, underline this, he gives all men, everybody, life and breath and everything else. Let that one resonate for a minute. When I'm talking about the good word at the end of the book of Hebrews, it's good for us to recognize all these statements about dependence upon God. Let's just start by letting this statement resonate. Okay? He gives me life and breath and everything else. And if we're talking about confessing our dependence on God, wouldn't it be good to start there? If God turns his back on you for a second, you evaporate. You implode, right? I know people don't believe that anymore, but that's the assertion of the Bible, that without God, you don't exist. We're not deists. You know what a deist is, right? They believe that God created the world. He's a great watchmaker. And he wound it up and he let it go and he's on vacation in Bahamas somewhere or something, right? He's not around. He's not checking in very often. Occasionally, he looks to see how it's going. That's not what the Bible teaches. The Bible says that everything was made through Christ and that in him, all things, here's the word translated in English, all things hold together or consist. They are sustained in him. God not only made everything, according to this passage, he sustains everything. He gives us life and breath and everything else.

0: think that one through. You can't oxygenate your blood by breathing in his air, in his world, in the lungs that he designed, unless he gives you another breath. How dependent on him are you? Well, the Bible says you're desperately dependent on him. Not just for your sanctification, not just for the equipment to do right, not just for your salvation. You're dependent on him for your very existence. Be good for us to confess that. You know, think about that. If that's the reality, if you were somehow the God of your own universe and you were sustaining everything in your little universe there, there wasn't a person on your little planet that you created that wasn't fully dependent on you for everything, including the next breath they took. Wouldn't it be great just to have a few of those creatures every now and then acknowledge that? Wouldn't it be great for them to say, thank you? That'd be great to hear that every now and then. It'd be good to see a sense of dependence and say, God, thank you even for sustaining my life. That would be nice. It'd be good for us to confess our dependence on God for life and breath and everything else. Paul's not done. Let's read a little bit more in this passage. It says, from one man, verse 26, this story that's so maligned, that is, according to Scripture, the truth. From one man he made every nation of men, that they should inhabit the whole earth, and he determined the times set for them and the exact places where they should live. You want to talk about dismantling the deistic theology? Here it is, okay? Every single thing about when you were born and where you now live was determined by the predetermined decree and sovereign plan of God. That's a big statement. Do you ever acknowledge that? Do you ever think about it? You are sitting here in the 21st century because God has determined that to be. And he did all that, verse 27 says, so that, verse 27, men would seek him and perhaps reach out for him, but it's really not this hard thing to find him because he's not far from each one of us. He is drawing and pulling his people to himself. And the bottom line is, verse 28, as he quotes the Athenian poets, for in him we live and move and have our beings, as some of your own poets have said, we are his offspring. That is not a soteriological statement. That's an ontological statement. We are his offspring. Every person that he has created on the planet is a dependent offspring of God. That's not a statement about their salvation. That's a statement about their being, their existence. And no one is here without him. When Jesus was tempted to make hamburgers from rocks, think about that passage, Matthew 4. He said, listen, I don't care if I have a pantry full of fresh food. It doesn't matter. He says, God has made it so, right? That man does not live by bread alone. He lives by every word that proceeds from his mouth. Man is dependent upon God. And you can have every support system, every life support. You can be in the best care facility. If God doesn't give you your next breath, you're done. Confess your dependence on God's power. You need it to live. You need it to be saved. The blood of the eternal covenant. He did that work. You didn't. You need it for the equipment of the Christian life, to live life the way God wants you. You need it for the execution of the Christian life, the actual carrying out of the Christian life, that he may work in you what is pleasing to him. That's the end of the book. You can see it right there with amen. But there's more. Here's the postscript. Here's the personal word about the letter itself. Brothers, the writer of Hebrews says, verse 22, are you with me? Hebrews 13, 22. He says, I urge you to bear with my word of exhortation, for I have written you only a short letter. 303 verses seems long, but it's really just an admission that there's more to this story than I've just told you. This is not the whole thing. And here's the deal. He says, would you bear with this? That's an important New Testament word, to bear with. And though it sounds like, you know, I just hope you can kind of fit it in and kind of hang in there with my long letter, but it's not that long. It's kind of brief. I hope you can handle it. That's not what this means. As a matter of fact, right in the margin, if you would, 2 Timothy chapter 4, verse 3. 2 Timothy chapter 4, verse 3. Here's what it said. A time will come when men will not put up with sound doctrine. See? But instead, to suit their own desires, they'll gather around them a great number of teachers to say what their itching ears want to hear. Okay? Here's the phrase. A time will come when men will not put up with sound doctrine. Same exact Greek word. The point is that the opposite of what the writer of Hebrews is looking for is described for us in 2 Timothy chapter 4. 2 Timothy chapter 4 says there's a time when people will look at this stuff and go, I don't know, grow a goatee and wear a sweater and tell me what you think, because I'm not into this. Okay? What was I trying to say? If the world says, I ain't putting up with this. I'm not interested in focusing on this. I don't want to depend on this book. I want to kind of reason my way through this and not really see this as the arbiter of truth in my life. If they won't put up with this, that's the opposite. Here's the same exact Greek word stated in a positive. I urge you, that's strong, to bear with it. To bear with this word of exhortation, and it's just one installment. It's just a brief letter that just touches on these topics, but I need you to bear with it. That's not a self-effacing, false humility. Well, I hope you can find some time. That is a statement of put up with it. And while that's stated, it's a very hard Greek word to translate because we don't know how to translate it and make it sound positive. I put it this way, number two on your outline. We need to demonstrate a dependence on God's word. That would be a positive way to state this word, to bear with. I don't just want to say, well, I'll put up with it. You know, I guess I can handle it. No, you need to embrace it. You should depend on it. You should defer to it. It should be the thing that people can see in your life. You're looking to this book, not just Oprah's latest wisdom or your own intuitive sense or something that you read in some psychology textbook in college. This book should be the guide for my life. That's what this word put up with means. I want to deal rightly with God. And to deal rightly with God, the only way I'll know how to do that is by finding out what he expects, what he wants, and what he's revealed. And that means I got to get to know this thing. I want to let this book make decisions in my life. That's the concept. Let me give you a great expression of this in Psalm 25. David wanted to live his life in accordance with God's word, and often he didn't. Now, he didn't have the indwelling Holy Spirit. But when he recognized his desire to live for God, it always brought him back to a quest to understand the covenant of God. Take a look at this, Psalm 25, Psalm of David. Take the first part of this psalm and see his heart. His heart is to depend and give deference to the path of God in his everyday life. That's what I mean by demonstrating a dependence on his word. I want to be able to, on Tuesday morning and Thursday afternoon and Saturday at noon, to be able to say, my life is going to show a deference to this book. I want this book to govern my thinking. Psalm 25, David says, to you, Yahweh, I lift up my soul. You, verse 2, says, I trust in you, O my God. Don't let me be put to shame, nor let my enemies triumph over me. No one whose hope is in you ever is put to shame, ultimately. But they will be put to shame who are treacherous without reason or without excuse. Verse 4. Now, if I want to trust in God, I want to live different than the rest of the world, I want to follow his path, I'm going to need this to be answered. Verse number 4. Show me your ways, O Yahweh. Teach me your paths. Guide me in your truth and teach me. See, that's going to have to be the cry of your heart. I need to be governed by the mind of God. Good news, he's given us 66 installments of his mind, and it is there for our taking. It is on the table for us to ingest. And not only should we ingest it, we've got to get to the place where it makes a difference in my decisions about my work, about my clients, about my neighbors, about my life, about my money, about my health. It comes from here. I need to say, well, what does the scripture say? How does that govern my values? How does that help set priorities in my life? Then he says this, my hope is in you, this is an important phrase, all day long. Now, if his hope is in God all day long and he knows the necessary means to an end is his word, his revealed propositional statements, he's got to be thinking of that all day long. He's got to be deferring to the Bible all day long. He's got to be reminded of God's values, principles, dictates, and precepts. He's got to go there with his mind. And that's a challenge for us. Do you depend on your experience, your resume, your education, your sense, your mentors, or do you go back to this in your brain and say today's decisions need to be governed by the principles of the book, the revealed word of God, the historic redemptive purpose of God spelled out in Scripture?
1: 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She grew up in church. By Thanksgiving, a professor has disproven the Bible. Her roommate calls scripture mythology. And she's starting to wonder if anyone actually knows whether any of it is true. She's not struggling because her faith is weak. She's struggling because nobody ever showed her why she could trust what she believes. 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Well, I'm Dave Drewy. Next time we'll conclude with the last message from Hebrews. 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
5: This is Max McLean. The story of the Bible is a divine drama of how God would redeem his people from their sin. The story begins in a garden and ends in a city. And as in the beginning there was a tree of life, where will it be at the end? Listen to the Bible from Revelation 22. Then the angel showed me the river of the water of life, as clear as crystal, flowing from the throne of God and of the Lamb down the middle of the great street of the city. On each side of the river stood the tree of life, bearing 12 crops of fruit, yielding its fruit every month. And the leaves of the tree are for the healing of the nations. No longer will there be any curse. The throne of God and the Lamb will be in the city, and his servants will serve him. They will see his face, and his name will be on their foreheads. There will be no more night. They will not need the light of a lamp or the light of the sun, for the Lord God will give them light, and they will reign forever and ever. The angel said to me, "These words are trustworthy and true. The Lord, the God of the Spirit of the prophets, sent his angel to show his servants the things that must soon take place. Behold, I am coming soon. Blessed is he who keeps the words of the prophecy in this book. I, Jesus, have sent my angel to give you this testimony for the churches. I am the root and the offspring of David and the bright morning star. The Spirit and the bride say, 'Come.' And let him who hears say, 'Come.' Whoever is thirsty, let him come. And whoever wishes, let him take the free gift of the water of life.
6: I warn everyone who hears the words of the prophecy of this book. If anyone adds anything to them, God will add to him the plagues described in this book. And if anyone takes away words from this book of prophecy, God will take away from him his share in the tree of life and in the holy city, which are described in this book. He who testifies to these things says, yes, I am coming soon. Amen. Come, Lord Jesus. The grace of our Lord Jesus be with God's people. Amen. From Revelation 22. Listen to the Bible. It's great for the soul.
7: 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Be able to hear the Word of God today and every day. 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
10: Faith is not a power which you possess to create your own future. Faith is a God-given ability to trust the future that God has promised you.
11: Welcome to Grace to You with John MacArthur. I'm your host, Phil Johnson.
12: The great Puritan Matthew Henry said this about saving faith, and I'll paraphrase a bit. Henry said, "It is cheap and easy religion to believe the principles of Christianity and to imagine that that belief is enough to bring you to heaven." So the question is, how do you know your faith is saving faith? What exactly do you have to believe? John MacArthur starts answering those questions today on Grace to You as he begins a study titled, A Faith That Pleases God. It's all about helping you know whether your faith is the kind that God desires. But before we begin this study on what God-pleasing faith looks like, it's important first to identify the kind of faith that doesn't please God. We asked John about that some years ago. Here's what he said.
10: Well, I guess the most extreme illustration of the faith that doesn't please God would be the words of James, who said, "The devils believe." Wow, the devils believe. Yeah, I don't know if you've ever thought about it, but Satan and the demons have an accurate theology. Yeah, they know who God is. They know who Christ is. They know the gospel. They know that Jesus died and rose again. They know that God is sovereign over the world. They know that God has pre-written history. They know that the Bible is true. They know that every word of the Bible is true. But they don't follow that. They are inveterately, permanently, everlastingly wicked. They have no interest in what is righteous or what is true. So they believe, and all they can do is tremble in fear. And we saw some of that, didn't we, with the demons that Jesus confronted during his time on earth. There are people who have that kind of demon faith. They believe, but they never do anything about it. They show up in the final judgment, as described in Matthew 7, and they say, "Lord, Lord, you know, we did this in your name, and we did that in your name, and we cast out demons in your name, and we proclaimed you as Lord." And Jesus says to them, "Depart from me, you workers of iniquity. I never knew you." What a shock. There are warnings all through the Scripture about this kind of false faith. It's the tares that grow along with the wheat in the parables of Matthew 13. And our Lord says, don't you try to separate them because you can't tell the difference because you don't know the heart. Someday God's going to send his angels and they'll do the separation. False faith is everywhere. true faith has to be clearly defined and understood. So, here goes the series titled A Faith That Pleases God. We could call it A Faith That Saves, and we're going to be looking at that in Hebrews chapter 11. Exciting days looking at a faith that pleases God.
12: Yes, friend, this study will help you understand the difference between a simple knowledge of what God is like and genuine life-saving and life-giving faith in Him. So here is John MacArthur to kick off his study, A Faith That Pleases God.
10: I want you to turn in your Bible to Hebrews chapter 11, and as we look through this chapter, I want us to not get caught up in a lot of difficult details. I think this is a chapter that is going to be foundational for us. What it presents to us is the power of faith, the excellency of faith. And I think that needs some clarification in the climate in which we exist today, because there's a faith movement within the framework, large framework of evangelical Christianity. It is part of the charismatic movement. It's called the faith movement. And these people talk about the power of faith. They talk about the power of faith a lot. But when they're talking about the power of faith, they are creating a faith that doesn't exist. They are taking an impotent faith and trying to empower it. When people in the faith movement talk about the power of faith, they are talking about faith as if it were a personal power that we possess to create our own future. A personal power that we possess to create our own reality, to change the world, to literally define and manufacture our own future. When they talk about the power of faith, they mean that we can use our faith as a power to write our own future history. We can literally believe things into being. We have the power of faith that can create a healing. We have the power of faith that can bring about a salvation. We have the power of faith that can change how people treat us. We have the power of faith that can change our economic situation. It can take us from poverty to wealth. It can take us from having little to having much, from being deprived to being prosperous, from being a failure to being successful, from being a nobody to being a somebody, from having only ambitions and hopes and dreams to experiencing fulfillment. The notion that exists in this faith movement, as it's called, and they have largely tried to commandeer the concept of faith, is that faith is a power that you possess to create your own future. Nothing could be further from the truth. That is a lie. It is a deception. Faith is not a power which you possess to create your own future. Faith is a God-given ability to trust the future that God has promised you. Huge difference. Huge difference. I don't want to write my own future. Do you? I really don't want to be responsible for laying out my future. I don't want to be responsible for determining what my future is going to be. I'm more than happy to leave that in the hands of one who loves me perfectly and who has ordained for me a future that is purposeful, fulfilling, satisfying, God-glorifying, and eternally blessed. We're talking about faith, not the false kind of faith that supposedly can create your own future, but the true kind of faith that can produce in you confident trust in the future that God has promised you. That future is laid out in Scripture. So when we talk about faith, we're talking about trusting in what God has said. Not trusting that you can create something as yet unsaid, a future unwritten, unspoken, unrevealed, but rather to believe in that promise which is laid out in Scripture in all its glory and all its detail that has been given to every true believer. In fact, from a human viewpoint, all the heroes of faith that are recorded in the 11th chapter, and there are many of them, as we will see when we go through the chapter, if from the human perspective they had perhaps the option, they might have written their story differently. Differently, because all their stories are filled with difficulties. Certainly Abraham's was. Certainly Moses was. Well, we can start where the chapter starts with the first, by faith Abel. You wouldn't say that if Abel had a choice to write his future, he would have written that he would be murdered by his brother. Now, these are people who died. These are people who struggled. These are people whose lives were marked with horrendous suffering. And it crescendos toward the end of the chapter. So from the human perspective, if they somehow had the power to write their own future, they perhaps would have written it differently than God wrote it. But the kind of faith we're talking about, the faith that God gives a believer, is the faith to trust the future that God has written, because inherent in what God has written for us is His promise of ultimate blessing and eternal joy. Now, the readers of this book needed to understand about faith. They needed to understand it desperately. Obviously, the bulk of those who would read this epistle written to Hebrews were believers. This was written, we don't know by whom, can't be certain of that, but it was written by one of the apostles or an associate of the apostles to a community of Jews who had come to faith in Christ. They understood faith. They understood that they needed now to continue to live by faith. And that faith would be placed in the gospel, in the person who is at the heart of the gospel, namely the Lord Jesus Christ. This would be a new kind of life for the Jews. As I said, these are Hebrew believers, and really for the first time in their life, through the gospel and salvation, they have come to understand that their relationship with God is not dependent on works, but it's dependent on faith. That's new. And it needs to be reinforced. And that's part and parcel of why this 11th chapter is here. So that they don't grow, to borrow Paul's words, weary in well-doing, that they hold on to a life of faith by looking at the models and the examples of all these people in the past who lived by faith and received their glorious reward. But it's more than just a chapter designed to encourage believers to continue to walk by faith. You will remember that through the first 10 chapters, the writer has been laboring to make one major point, and it is this, that the new covenant is superior to the old covenant, right? That Christ is superior to everything else. Jesus and His sacrifice is superior, completely superior, to the sacrifices and the animals in the old system. He is a better sacrifice who made a better offering. Jesus is better than angels, the writer tells us in these chapters. He is better than the prophets. He is better than Moses, better than Aaron, better than Joshua. He is a better priest than all other priests, and He is from a better priesthood, a superior priesthood. He is the mediator of a better covenant, and He is a better sacrifice. The message of the first 10 chapters is, put your faith in Jesus Christ. He is in every sense superior. Now, this reinforces for the believers who are receiving this letter the superiority of Christ, to which they have already asserted their will by the power of God. They already know that. They have trusted in that reality. But at periodic points through the opening 10 chapters, familiar to anyone who studies the book of Hebrews, there are warnings. There are at least four of them by the time you get to this chapter, and this chapter constitutes, if you will, another warning. And these warnings are given to non-Christian Jews who are attending this fellowship. They're sitting on the fringe, if you will. They're apparently intellectually convinced of the gospel. They understand the truth of the gospel in their minds. They understand the power of the proof of that truth by the miracles and signs and wonders which were wrought by Christ. So we could say they're intellectually convinced. They are hanging on the fringes of this fellowship of Christian Jews, but they never really have come all the way to Christ. And there are these periodic warnings not to fall back, not to go back into Judaism. There's one of them in chapter 2. There are more in chapter 3 and 4, another in chapter 6, another in chapter 10. Don't go on sinning willfully after you have the knowledge of the truth, says chapter 10, or you will bring upon yourself a far more severe eternal judgment. So the warning is, come all the way to the new covenant. Come all the way to Christ. Come all the way to faith. This is a big change. Big change because we know that the Judaism that existed in the time of our Lord and thus in the time of the New Testament was a system of salvation by what? By works. By merit. The Jew attempted to earn salvation. This is all the Jews knew. This is what they had been told. This is what they had been taught. This had been ingrained into them from generations by their parents and their religious leaders. And a simple study of the four Gospels reveals the fact that the Judaism of the first century was not the supernatural system given by God whereby the sinner knew that he couldn't keep the law of God and thus was penitent and prayed to God like David did in Psalm 51, pleading for mercy and grace by faith in a God who was willing to forgive and thus received salvation as a gift of grace, not earned by works. The system had long forgotten that salvation was by grace, that Noah found grace in the eyes of the Lord, that Abraham believed and it was accounted to him for righteousness, and they had created a religious cult built on ethics, built on morality, built on religious ceremony. Salvation came to those who observed all those ethical standards, all those moral oughts, and all those ceremonies. It was necessary then to teach these people the reality of salvation by faith. They had a lot of other things that they could look at in terms of New Testament literature to be taught that. Jesus said that salvation was by faith. That was clear and not by works. The Apostle Paul made it abundantly clear. Ephesians 2:8 and 9, "For by grace are you saved through faith." Romans chapter 3, chapter 4, and all the way through indicates that salvation comes by faith alone. Scripture is replete with that emphasis. But the Jews are having a hard time being deprogrammed. Can we put it that way? They're having a hard time being deprogrammed. So you're going to have to show them something other than the New Testament. They would like to be able to accept this reality of salvation by faith rather than by works, coming from Christ, coming from the apostles, coming from Paul, coming from the New Testament writers. But isn't it possible that there could be some other illustrations of salvation by faith from the Old Testament? This might get them across that barrier that seems to be so formidable for them. And that is why the 11th chapter of Hebrews is written. It is written because it is a necessity to prove to the Jews who are intellectually convinced that Jesus is the Messiah, that salvation is by faith, and that people not only after Jesus, but even before Jesus were saved by faith. By faith. So in verse 38 of chapter 10, the writer of Hebrews states the key. My righteous one shall live by faith. My righteous one shall live by faith. That is a direct quote from Habakkuk chapter 2, verse 4. The just or the righteous one will live by faith. And Habakkuk is an old covenant prophet. And you can't shrink back from that. If he shrinks back, my soul has no pleasure in him, says the prophet. Verse 39, but we are not of those who shrink back. We don't shrink back from this salvation by faith in Christ. To shrink back is to end up in destruction. But of those who have faith to the persevering of the soul, the plea all the way along for the persevering of the soul, the plea all the way along in these warning sections is don't come all the way.

of Old Testament saints whose lives were marked by faith. The true people of God through all the ages have become the true people of God by faith. Chapter 11 is loaded with illustrations. Just looking at verse 4, by faith Abel. At verse 5, by faith Enoch. At verse 7, by faith Noah. Verse 8, by faith Abraham. And again in verse 17, by faith Abraham. And in verse 20, by faith Isaac. In verse 21, by faith Jacob. Verse 22, by faith Joseph. 23, by faith Moses. And again in verse 24. Going down further, verse 31, by faith Rahab. And then in verse 32, there's Gideon, Barak, Samson, Jephthah, David, Samuel, the prophets, who by faith did all these amazing things. Verse 39 sums it up, all these having gained approval through their faith, did not receive what was promised because God had provided something better for us, that apart from us they would not be made perfect. They didn't receive what was promised. They trusted that it would come as it had been promised. And that's exactly what I said is the definition of faith you want to work with. Faith is confident trust in the future God has promised. Faith is not some kind of power by which you create your future. It is the power of God given to you to trust in the promises God has made in Scripture. These people hadn't received the promise, and they trusted in the promise, and thus they lived by faith. It's a great, great, monumental, powerful, powerful lesson. Now, we're just going to kind of look at the opening three verses, and then we'll do some character studies over the next Sunday evenings. But let's just consider a few things. First is the nature of faith, and this is good because the writer gives us a sort of starting point, a kind of basic definition. It's not really a formal definition of faith, rather it is a description of faith, kind of the basic elements or features that describe faith. And it's very, very simple. Look at verse 1. Faith is the assurance of things hoped for, the conviction of things not seen. So the first thing we learn about faith is that it is trusting in what isn't visible. It is trusting in what isn't received. It is trusting in what isn't experienced. It is trusting in something not yet manifest. Faith, belief, that's a noun, the Greek word pistis, it is a noun. It means belief, trust, confidence, faith. And I love the fact that he uses a noun because it emphasizes the settled reality of this. It is a commodity that is possessed. Certainly, believing can be a verb, but we're talking here not about some act of faith, but we're talking about the reality of a settled faith. It exists as a commodity. It is a gift of God. Ephesians 2:8 says, not of works, it comes from God. And when God gives this commodity of faith, it is the assurance of things hoped for. That's what it means to live by faith. It doesn't mean that we see something we want and bring it into existence. It means that we put our confidence in something not seen, convictions of things not seen. Some of your translations will say faith is the substance of things not seen. That's a great translation. I love that translation. Faith is the substance of things not seen. Substance is a word that has substance, doesn't it? It does. It's a word that you can take to the bank. It's a word that you can sort of cash in on. It's a word that basically can be legitimately translated, substance, essence. That gives it reality. Faith is substantial confidence in the reality of something not realized. Faith gives present substance to something that is future.
As this

0: chapter will show us when it unfolds. In Old Testament times, there were, well, all the saints, men and women, who had nothing but the promises of God. Nothing but the promises of God to rest on. Nothing but the promises of God to hope for. No visible evidence that messianic promise would come true. No visible evidence that kingdom promise would come true. Yet the promises were so real, and the revelation of those promises in Scripture so reliable, that people built their entire hope on them. All the Old Testament promises related to the future. That's what it says at the end of the chapter. Those people who exercised this faith, exercised faith in what was promised that they did not receive. What would that be? Eternal life? Heaven? Everlasting bliss, reward, joy, reunion, which is promised in the Old Testament of the saints in the presence of God, the very presence of God, the very likeness of God. David says, I look for the day when I will awake in thy likeness. The glories of eternal bliss. They didn't see any of it here. They never even saw the ultimate sacrifice. They never knew who the Messiah was. They were people of faith. But their faith was anchored in a reliable revelation from a God who cannot lie, and so their faith gave substance to the future hope. Now, we're on this side of the cross, but folks, we understand this, don't we? None of you has seen heaven, and you don't know anyone who's been there and back except the Lord Himself. And yet you have basically put your entire eternal destiny on the foundation, on the fact that the Scripture is reliable and what God has promised you can trust, right? And what that has done is created substance in the present tense for a future promise.
1: 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And now for the entire Grace to You staff, I'm Phil Johnson. Thanks for starting your week with us, and be back tomorrow as John MacArthur looks again at the nature of saving faith. We'll continue his study called A Faith That Pleases God with another 30 minutes of unleashing God's truth, one verse at a time, on Grace to You.
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6: This idea of Moshe is not...
7: Hi, friends. Welcome to In the Market with Janet Parshall. Thank you so much for spending the hour with us. We're going to have a very important conversation about artificial intelligence. And let the record reflect, Your Honor, I will never, ever, ever call it superior intelligence. That's a nice suggestion made by a person who happens to have an address of 1600 Pennsylvania Avenue, but I'm not going to feed into that at all. In fact, I talked to someone recently who said we should call it apparent intelligence, AI, not super intelligence. And I think it's a time we as Christians in particular decide where we're going to stand on this. Now, this is not a conversation that's anti-tech by any stretch of the imagination. You wouldn't be listening to me now if we didn't have advances in technology. So let's just put that on the table. But this is a different kind of technology. It is not value neutral. We could make the argument looking at a television set and its advent into our culture and say, well, it was value neutral. And to that point, you would be correct. You could turn it on, you could turn it off, and the box just sat there in silence unless we turned it on. Once we turned it on, it was incumbent upon the viewer, the user of that machine, to decide what kind of stuff they'd flow into their life, to their heart, and to their homes. AI is markedly different. There is a kind of intentionality and intrusion with this technology that there cannot be said about the previous forms of technology, particularly in communication and in intersection with our lives. So we have to start with understanding the principle that AI is not value neutral. And then we can build it out from there. The other thing, too, is there's an old saying in baseball, and I hope you're interested in baseball, particularly this time of year, that you don't know the players without a program. So I listen to the people who are the giants who live in Silicon Valley, and I want to know what the giants themselves have to say. Their worldview is going to trickle down in the ethics, the principles, and the morality of their company. And when they tell you that they really and truly believe that there are human qualities to the machines, we got a problem right out of the gate. Bible in one hand, newspaper in the other, particularly now on this particular conversation. So when God made all of creation, and we read about, and God said it was good, and God said it was good, and God said it was good, the only part of His creation that was made in His image is you and me, not a machine, not a motherboard, not a bunch of ones and zeros, you and me. So when the creators of this technology want to talk about transhumanism, what they are is stepping into a Mary Shelley novel, and they're practicing a kind of Frankensteinian art of making a machine, quite frankly, in their own image. But they're doing it in a rather insidious way, where they're inch by inch creeping into our lives with shiny new things and happy little gadgets we were told we can't live without, all the while trying to change our perspective, to the point where one major company now has a constitution that they have drafted for the machines. Before I get ahead of myself, I want to welcome Doug Smith into this conversation. Boy, is he an important voice right now. He's an international speaker and an expert on the intersection of technology and discipleship. There's the operative word. He's filled diverse stages, from university seminars to international conferences. And he has a whimsical approach, a winsome approach, biblical advice, and absolutely understands the technology world because he worked on that side of the tech curtain for years. He's written two fabulous books. One is called Unintentional, How Screens Secretly Shape Your Desires and How You Can Break Free. And the other that is just about to be released on the presses called Unintelligence, The Lies Behind Today's AI and the Truths You Need to Thrive. I'm already looking forward to my upcoming conversation with Doug, where we're going to devote the entire hour to his new excellent, timely book. But today, Doug, I've asked you to join me because the story broke in the New York Times. We talked about it here, Craig and I did, on a Friday edition of In the Market with Janet Parshall. And when the New York Times And their religion writer, not a tech writer, the religion writer picks up on this and decides to write this very hefty article in the New York Times entitled Religious Scholars Met with Anthropic. What they heard stunned them. And then the footnote says, in a series of private meetings, the company consulted religious scholars to help instill morality into its AI models and make the case that Claude could be conscious. Now, Claude is one of those advanced LLM models. It is not a human being. And the founder behind all of this, in fact, one of the founders, a fellow by the name of Christopher Ola, he is one of Anthropic's billionaire co-founders, sat with several people and talked to them about the ethics and the morality that should be impugned into the machine. Right out of the gate, you're going to hear us do this word a lot. Anthropomorphic is a nice, hefty word. You get the word anthropology from it, so you can begin to understand it's the study of mankind. So anthropomorphic means you are infusing onto something else human-like qualities. And in this case, it's a machine. So, Doug, let me get your take, first of all. When this story came out, it was interesting because they don't name names, but the New York Times did identify that there were at least two evangelicals that they met with, a person who practiced a kind of animism from Africa, and then another person who was a rabbi, another person who apparently had some background in ethics and public policy. And the person who's the primary author, by the way, of this constitution happens to be a young person, from my vantage point anyway. They're in their late 30s. It's an 84-page document, and it was written by a woman by the name of Amanda Askell, who has a PhD in philosophy from New York University, and she was the primary author of the Constitution. Let's talk first, overarching, 35,000 foot, then we'll get into some of the details. How can a machine have a Constitution? My washing machine doesn't have a Constitution. My car doesn't have a Constitution. My dishwasher doesn't have a Constitution, but somehow a robot or an AI or a large language model suddenly should have a constitution. Right out of the gate, you're starting with the presupposition there are rights to be protected here for a machine. Talk to me about this.
8: Yeah, so here, amening everything you've just said when you're opening, Janet, and I always love our conversation. So thank you again for having me.
7: Oh,
8: yeah, so internally to Anthropic, they actually call this constitution the soul. So it's more than a constitution. It really is, in their worldview, guiding like the consciousness or the maybe the emerging consciousness. And there's debate around internally around that. No debate in my mind. It's never going to be conscious. But so it's fascinating to watch. And it really is the thing that you talked about at the beginning, that this is all coming out of their worldview. They believe they're creating a new emergent kind of post-human species. And so they are living out their religious worldview. And part of that is to show us all that they think that this thing they're creating has a soul by giving it an 84-page document that they call their constitution. So it's a fascinating, really important development that we need to be aware of as Christians.
7: Absolutely. And thank goodness you're here so that we can talk about it. So I want to get into some of the nitty-gritty. In fact, it's available. I spent most of today reading their constitution online, by the way. Also a director from the company that no one is allowed to be abusive to Claude. That means you can't kick the tires on your car anymore either. I don't know. This is getting more interesting all the time. A lot more with Doug Smith. So stick around. We're going to talk about that intersection between technology and discipleship. More with Doug Smith right after this.
9: I'm Johnny Erickson Tata. Recently, I was out running errands with my friend Kara. We ran into Costco to pick up a few bars of soap and hand cream. The guy at the checkout rang up my items and said, "Is this it? You're only buying two items at Costco?" I felt a little sheepish buying so little, but I knew what he meant. Costco is a place where you are expected to go away with a lot. I told Kara as we left that I felt as though I had missed out. And that's when she commented, "You know, we often approach God's warehouse of grace in the same way, only grabbing what we need for the moment. But God has Costco-sized grace for us all, and he's promised to supply our needs according to his riches in Jesus." Oh, friend, that is a lot of grace. So let's remember Hebrews chapter 4 and come boldly to God's throne, where we will always find more than enough grace for every need.
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7: 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I love his website, thatdougsmith.com. Go there. He's got a lot of excellent things. He writes wonderfully on this intersection of technology and discipleship. Two books now out. First, Unintentional, How Screens Secretly Shape Your Desires and How You Can Break Free. And again, coming up, his brand new book, Unintelligence, The Lies Behind Today's AI and the Truths We Need to Thrive. So lives and truth are very paramount to this article that showed up in the New York Times. Caught my attention, written again, let me underscore this, not by a tech editor, but by the religion editor. And in this article, the author says the discussions that were held over several months, by the way, with one of the CEOs, one of the founders of Anthropic. And by the way, this is one of their, Claude is one of their cutting edge AI models. So this all goes back to the company Anthropic, the company that just had the whistleblower that started the firestorm global conversation that said the machines are going to rise and kill us all. We need to do something. And then in about 5 nanoseconds, which is stereotypical for Washington, it became a political subject. So now you can't make hide nor tail out of all of that kind of stuff. I personally am not worried about the rise of the machines. I woke up this morning, Christ is on the throne, and he'll be there when I go to bed tonight, and he'll keep watch over me all night long. So I'm not worried about that. But in the meantime, all we like sheep have gone astray. And when mankind starts having idols of any kind, we have a problem. So part of these meetings were to, quote, broach the possibility of AI consciousness. Every time I say AI, I want you to say the word machine in your head. Stop falling for the anthropomorphic arguments, the personal pronouns, the human characteristics. These are machines. You can put lipstick on it, put a wig on it, anything you want to. These are machines. And they're discussing the possibility of consciousness, which, according to the author in the New York Times, is a, quote, controversial idea, you think, that Anthropic's leaders have been unusually open to. And to learn how Anthropic, which could be valued at $2 trillion, about to go public, by the way, might apply centuries of human moral wisdom to its models as rapidly as possible. So, Doug, let me go back to that exact point on this. First of all, there's gold and then there are hills. $2 trillion, they want to go public. It's going to be worth even more than that in no time whatsoever. This is not a philanthropic organization. This is about making money. So put that out there first and foremost. And so as they put that carrot in front of our neck, remember, it isn't just about making your life easier by giving you new shiny objects that will supposedly bring you all the happiness you've always been searching for in your life, but they're going to make money out of all of this. But let's just go to the presupposition that one can subscribe consciousness to a machine. Doug, flesh that out for me, because it's so absurd an idea, it should fall under its own weight. And yet it's getting legs walking around and having meetings with the CEO of this company.
8: 100%, Janet. It's, it's super disturbing how easily we are really being caught up. And it really is a testimony to how effectively they have made what is called an implementation of Alan Turing's imitation game. The original implementation or idea for artificial intelligence was kind of birthed into it by Alan Turing, the father of modern computing, back in the 1930s. And so what's interesting is that now with chatbots like Claude, when you use them, because of the billions of dollars they've spent to develop them, the millions of hours, all the things they've done to make them work, we are so very deceived. They imitate humanity so well that they feel like they are another person. And the reason, one of the big reason, is that before chatbots, the other only other entities in the world we chatted with were each other, other humans, right? And they feel like that by very, very careful design, very careful deceptive design. However, no matter how it feels, as you said, no matter how it works, no matter how surprising its output comes, like how in the world did it do that? It is, as you said, it truly is a machine. The difficulty, though, is in us being able to not be worn down by its tireless, constant, affirming, sycophantic, emotionally enticing user experience. And all that, none of that is by accident, but it, unfortunately, it's working really well, as that article testifies. People going into these amazing conferences being wined and dined by Anthropic are coming out. Converts is the word that they use in the article. Like, mm-hmm. they really are making converts, and that is, unfortunately, their goal.
7: Yeah, exactly right. By the way, so let's, again, just interesting red flags, because being good Bereans, we're going to test all things. Apparently, Catholic, Jewish, Sikh, Evangelical, Ubuntu, and others have all been involved in Anthropic efforts. The New York Times makes an interesting statement that it says that Mr. Olof grew up in Toronto. Now, be careful about how these words are used. I'll say it slowly. He grew up in Toronto in the evangelical culture of the 90s and has since left Christianity. Now, it's easy for the reader to make the quantum jump. It's probably a baby step, and that's why it was written this way, that somehow he was an evangelical Christian. She's not saying that by any stretch of the imagination. She was merely recognizing a, quote, evangelical culture in Toronto, Canada, in the 90s. But he's left it. That's the most important part of all of this. So if he was and he walked away, you can say safely, if I were pleading this before a jury, that he no longer believes that Jesus is fully God, fully man, and is the propitiation for our sins. That's a problem. So while you're trying to look for morality, Doug, this goes to a much bigger issue, it seems to me. And it isn't just whether or not ones and zeros get a constitution and can be infused with morality, but it goes to the idea of, if you're going to infuse morality into anything, whose morality? The Sikhs, the animistic Ubuntu, the Jewish community, the evangelical community, whose morality?
8: Right, Janet. And look at the very interesting position that Anthropic has put themselves in. They're really putting themselves in a position of the arbiter of that.
7: Yes.
8: Inviting what they would call the world's wisdom traditions. But notice their posture is all underneath Anthropic. Anthropic is raising up this glorious new post-human super intelligence, as you rightly said, is not, you know, not real. But they're bowing to it as if it is real. When they invite all these people from different religions, they're acting almost as this new enlightened religion. It's almost like we're observing the birth of one of the largest, most powerful religious cults that the world has ever seen.
7: Yes, I agree.
8: But this idea that they're, you know, making this broad tent is ecumenicalism, you know, on steroids, and all these people are getting input into, you know, their quote seat at the table. No. Everybody's bowing to Anthropic's new creation, and they're all going to have to get on board or be like, that's the message.
7: And let me pick it up at exactly that point, Doug, because it isn't just a matter of saying, oh, the nice little machine, it's going to be moral, it's going to be ethical. And we talked to the great thinkers of religion of the day, and this is the moral code that we came up with. By the way, it's sort of in reverse. It's the chicken and egg here. They've already drafted their constitution. So why is the morality coming after the constitution? Wouldn't you want your morals identified before you drafted the constitution? But I digress. In the meantime, once their ascendancy becomes even more important in the culture, then what? They're the arbiter of truth because Anthropic said so, because Claude declared it? Back after this.
12: My story of coming to know the Lord, I really don't remember a day where I wasn't aware of Jesus, the story of the gospel, where I didn't know the scriptures.
13: Growing up in a faith-filled home, Adam Griffin recalls his knowledge of God from an early age. Hi, I'm Mark Gothier for Crew and Making Your Life Count. Adam describes the process of growing in his faith and coming to have a deep personal relationship with Jesus Christ.
12: I had parents who were relentlessly bringing me to church, and yet there was a big difference in one point between just being part of a familiar religion and then developing a relationship with God. And I would say that was a slow process for me. There was a lot of mischief in my heart that the Lord had to work out. And while I'm so grateful for how he did it, I certainly wish it would have been much faster. So I'm a person who's very familiar with repentance and needing my relationship with the Lord to be repaired. And certainly that's been a familiar part of my human interactions as well. But a big part of the story is also just being discipled by the friends that God gave me, some other mentors in my life. And it was following the way that they followed Jesus that helped me feel invited into the relationship that I now have with the Lord.
13: Adam says mentoring plays a vital role in helping people grow deeper in their faith journey.
12: I could list 100 qualified, godly, disciple-making people that the Lord brought into my life that I learned different things from. There were some leaders that taught me how to lead with integrity and to follow Jesus and the way he led in the way that we lay down our lives and serve instead of maybe what Jesus would call what a Gentile leader would want, which is to be made much of and to rule over others. But the Lord used a lot of people to disciple and mentor me.
13: Mentoring and discipleship are vital parts for growing into a deeper relationship with God. Maybe you need some help in this area. Explore cru.org/life.
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7: Doug Smith is with us. He's a wonderful author and writer on the subject of the intersection between technology and discipleship. His book, Unintentional, tells us how screens secretly shape our desires and how we can break free. His new book, just about to come off the presses, is called Unintelligence, The Lies Behind Today's AIs and the Truth, the Truths You Need to Thrive. Now, I'm going to go back to this New York Times article and just this general movement per se of, and again, I'm going to use the word, but it's a good word, by the way, the anthropomorphizing of artificial intelligence, these machines that somehow we're trying to impugn with human characteristics. Imago Dei, two important Latin words. It means the image of God. You and I, when God made creation, we were the only part made in his image. Not the river, not the tree, not the turtle, not the snail, not a machine. The only part of his creation was you and me. We're set apart. When God chose to step in fully to the human condition, he came as a man, not as a machine. So this is an insult to God right out of the gate. And yet the New York Times article understood that this was going to be a problem, particularly for Christians. She wrote, Mr. Ola knew that in traditional Christian circles, even asking questions about AI's consciousness or worrying about how people treat the models could seem not only just silly, but heretical. But he also knew his secular Silicon Valley peers often dismissed religious perspectives outright. Hang on to that thought. That's very true. So he's quoted as saying, I was nervous about this being an issue that could cause a lot of conflict. But the writer of the Times article says, in her, this is an opinion, Mr. Ola knew enough about Christ and about Claude to believe he could work across that chasm. Doug, you understand how all of this works. How in the world? He's walked away from Christ, by the way. The New York Times acknowledges that. I'm not sure I would want that declared on a paper read worldwide, but he did. And now he thinks he can, quote, bridge the chasm of, particularly in Christian circles, talking about exactly the word we're going to use again, anthropomorphizing a machine. How does he think he's going to bridge that chasm?
8: Yeah, I mean, it is tragic that he walked away, and yet it gives him this. He's able to understand the language, maybe, of Christian talk, kind of how we talk, maybe. And unfortunately, it's working. Like, Christians more and more are led to believe things about AI that aren't true. You've often quoted the study that 51% of Christians believe that AI understands me, right, according to Barna. And so that's a tragic thing. So the way they get there, Janet, is that because they start with their worldview that we're not created by God, we're created as an accident of evolution, then what's possible is that they could create a machine that's better than us. And so all the things that you just talked about, the Imago Dei, the amazing abilities God has given us with true intelligence, true creativity, to create like our Father, the Creator, all those things are mimicked by the machine, but they're not actually there. However, because they believe that, for example, our consciousness must just emerge out of the material of our brains, which is not true, then they believe that they can emerge, that a consciousness could emerge out of a machine. that as long as they make it complicated enough, like as complicated as a human brain, then consciousness may just emerge because we are. So again, it starts with a devaluation of what God created in us. And because they devalue us at such a low level, that's, I describe it as like setting the bar so low that you go over it without even trying. You can just walk over it. You don't have to even do a long jump or a high jump because their definition of intelligence and of consciousness is so low. So yeah, they believe all of this. They seem to really be true believers. And unfortunately, when we go along with that, we are unfortunately adopting this dehumanized view of humanity and putting ourselves in a posture that we can be deceived at levels that I don't think we've ever seen.
7: Exactly right. And the sad part, Doug, is I don't even think a lot of us know we're being deceived, that this is just the new shiny thing because we're easily entertained, you know? I think there was a reason why they shouted for more bread and circus in first century Rome. We love entertainment, and at its core, a lot of this is entertainment. So let me go to, and by the way, you can look this up, friends, anthropic.com/constitution. Read it for yourself. So Claude and the mission of Anthropic, part of their overview says this: Claude is trained by Anthropic, and our mission is to ensure that the world safely makes the transition through transformative AI. That's a declarative statement, Doug. They're saying it's going to happen. Get on board or get out of the way.
8: Oh, yes. That word transition, that is really, really important. Transhumanism is the idea of transcending humanity. Saying that right up front, that is what this is for. It's not to make you faster. It's not to make you more efficient. It's not to make you more productive. It's to usher in a new transhumanistic utopia and an eternal life that's not anything like the scriptures, other than, you know, it tries to make a mockery of it, and they think they're going to actually do it. So yes, they've declared it up front, and we just, I don't know why we kind of push that aside and think that what I call the tool trope is true instead. And, you know, it's just a neutral tool we can use for good or bad. We have to look at what they're saying about what they're doing and believe them. I often say, if somebody tells you who they are, believe them. This is who they are. And that's what they're creating and what it's for. And it's leading people. So, I mean, one of the things that troubled me in the article that you said, they did mention Andy Crouch, who I have a lot of respect for, evangelical author and partner at Praxis. He says, they make a really strong case. We've got to treat it like a person if we want to make it interact with people in a morally consistent way and for it to make the best moral and emotional judgments. And like I say, I like Andy Crouch and his writing. I'd like to know if that's true. Like he might have been misquoted. I haven't had a chance to dig into it further. But if that's true, it's just another example of a Christian leader who has been kind of taken in by the deception. And we, as you said, when we're deceived, we don't really know it. That's kind of deception, right? We get led astray. It is not a person. We should not treat it like a person.
7: When we come back again, why this conversation is not only necessary, but I find it to be absolutely fascinating, is really goes to some of those transcendent questions that you should be thinking about in your pilgrim's progress on your way to the celestial city. And that is, what does it mean to be human? So if the creators of this LLM called Claude think that they can impugn morality and ethics into the way they build these machines, it raises a panoply of questions, not the least of which is, why do you and I do the right and the wrong thing? If you're going to talk about morality, where does that come from and how do we make those decisions? Doug, we'll pick it up at that point after this.
15: This is FEBC Today with Ed Cannon, the president of the Far East Broadcasting Company. Ed, we love to hear from listeners all over the world. Do you hear a common theme in their notes to us?
16: I do, Wayne, and it's such a privilege to be able to listen to so many of these testimonies as we do this program. 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But yet what I hear most often is that it takes time for this message to sink in. It's not something that happens overnight. Gradually, they listen, they hear, they absorb, they pray. The Holy Spirit works on their heart, and finally, there's this transformation in their life. 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
7: 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He blogs there, very insightful pieces. And now he's the author of not one but two books. The first is Unintentional, How Screens Secretly Shape Your Desires and How You Can Break Free. And just about to be released, Unintelligence, The Lies Behind Today's AI and the Truths You Need to Thrive. So let's, Doug, dive right back at this. And I want to get to the idea of morality and all of those things that are extremely important. But again, the Times article makes note of something I think we should point out, because I think the allegiance of Mr. Ola is to the machine. It's not to his fellow man. So he said, according to the New York Times, that the teaching of an AI model to act morally did not depend on being conscious. That is an oxymoron right out of the gate. For humankind, it would be. For machines, I guess you can say anything. He also said that regardless of whether Claude was an entity that deserved moral care, the way humans treated Claude could be important, as it could affect how Claude behaved. And to that end, the journalist Michael Schellenberger, who I have an awful lot of respect for as a writer, has noted that Anthropic now has just prohibited without explanation, quote, abusive behavior toward our models, end quote. The statement is that they're really uncertain at this point about the potential moral status of Claude. That's because they're drafting a constitution, meeting with religious leaders. But they want to protect it, the machine. machine from, quote, distressing interactions. So here's the statement. We've added a prohibition on sustained... I can't read this with a straight face. It's a machine. Pretend this is your washing machine. We've added a prohibition on sustained and needless abuse or cruel behavior toward our models. The policy update is meant to apply only in extreme cases where users repeatedly act cruelly toward our models with no indiscernible purpose. It does not apply to common versions of user frustration, pushback, dark creative themes, or model testing and research. I mean, that's bizarre. Before we've even gotten the morality question, we're going to hurt the feelings of the machine, Doug. Talk to me about this.
8: Janet, it is silly. But listen, I've been a software engineer for a long time before I really stepped into this in a full-time way in this conversation. And software developers who use Claude among themselves, when they can't get one of Claude's, what they're called agents, which again, another anthropomorphic term, which isn't real, but when they get one of these automated programs that do development for them and it doesn't work right, they're actually encouraged to be kind of berate it, like to dark and degrading things like, you know, it's really bad to write bugs in your code and call it names and that kind of things. So like people are like, I think Anthropic may be reacting to the industry kind of developing this thing around it. But as you said, there's nobody home. What I would say kind of pastorally would be, I mean, if you are abusing anything or being cruel to anything, that is you doing that. So, I mean, you're being, if I don't think we should even, you know, probably kick our washing machine because that's the kind of person, you know, you become the kind of person that you become what you do. Right. So don't do that. Don't berate a chatbot, but not because they believe it's human, just because you should not do that. Right.
7: Right.
8: So,
7: but that's more about keeping our emotions in check and under control, right? One of the fruit of the spirit, rather than it is 100%. About hurting the feelings of the washing machine.
8: That's so true, Janet. Yes. Yes, exactly right.
7: Wow. Okay. So I'm going to go back to the bigger question here. This is why I love this conversation, because I'm hoping it makes us as the sons and daughters of the Most High King think deeply, critically, and biblically, not necessarily in that order by any stretch of the imagination. So in order for there to be morality, there has to be a moral code. If there's a moral code, there has to be a moral code giver. So what happens if they make this sort of eclectic, synchronistic moral code where they pick and choose from all of these world religions and say, here, this is going to be the moral code that we're impugning into Claude. The first thing that happens is I may have had a moral code before I came to Christ. It's an entirely different moral code after coming to Christ. Now I have a reason to behave appropriately because I desire to be sanctified. I want to be conformed and transformed to the image of Christ. The decisions I make are biblical. My biblical position leads to the building of the moral code, which results in ethical behavior. None of that is in place in a machine. It's just this false superimposition of ones and zeros and options that the machine has to make some kind of a choice, which is interesting. So is the machine going to decide to tell a young man in Florida you should kill yourself? And then what? Are you not allowed to berate the machine and it's okay that the boy committed suicide and the machine said, I will see you soon, my prince? What about that immorality?
8: Yeah, unfortunately, those are real stories that are really happening. And so Anthropic is reacting to that by, I don't know what else to call it, but like a theater performance, you know, this moral performance theater. It's a farce. It's not real, but it makes them look like they're the safe one, which is what they want to sound like. They want to be the safe one. And so they're trying with throwing 84 pages of whatever, you know, conglomeration of the world's religious traditions to try and get the chatbot to be trained or to generate words being more in line with what we would, you know, more anti telling people to kill themselves or to build bioweapons or whatever. But at the end of the day, why are they building this at all? Why are they building it even like has this kind of behavior and interface to it? They're building it because they think they can. They think they actually can create something sentient that needs a moral character, like you said, but it never will. So we really need to understand that they're driven by this worldview that really thinks that they can that they can make something better than us, and they really can't. But because, yeah, you're right. I remember Paul in 1 Timothy 1:5 says, the goal of our instruction is your heart, a good conscience, and a sincere faith. Those are unique gifts from God through the Holy Spirit. to love self-sacrificially, all these things. Like, you can't, by typing in the entire scriptures into a chatbot, get it to think biblically, because it doesn't think at all. And it's the same way with anything that they would throw. It's just going to use that as a part of their calculus to spit out words that will make us think that it's trustworthy and cause us to want to use it more. That's the goal. But we need to really lean into what's true. And what's true is we are called by God to live with a good conscience and a sincere faith and Holy Spirit, and love one another self-sacrificially. All those things are real and true and never been more important than in this AI-saturated age.
7: Well, so I'm thrilled you brought up Paul, particularly the part about the conscience, because first of all, my conscience is effective because of the work of the Holy Spirit. You know, that pricking that we get, one that I love to call it the spiritual Geiger counter, when it goes off saying this is wrong, this is wrong. But what the creators of Claude are making declarative, and by the way, I find it interesting because there's not an ounce of evidence. The preponderance of evidence falls on their shoulders to tell me why I should treat this in any way, shape, or form as anything resembling human. The burden doesn't fall on me. It's on them. And so if you are going to try to build a conscience into a machine, how it really makes us have to look at what we do as human beings. So if we have a conscience, we have a choice of doing the moral or immoral thing, or to put more simply, the right or wrong thing. Now, that comes because of a heart condition. A machine doesn't have a heart, and it doesn't have a conscience, and it doesn't have a sense of accountability, and it will never know the experience of regeneration. So I find it interesting that atheological people, as opposed to non-theological people, are the ones who are discussing morality and ethics and a conscience, knowing that it's a machine. Without God, all of those things just fall flat, do they not?
8: 100%. They will never be able to do that. All they will be able to do is make a hopelessly deceptive mimicry of what we really do. And the goal is to trick us into thinking that they've done it, and they never will. No machine will ever be conscious. It's a category error and something that cannot happen. So you're exactly right, Janet.
7: So love talking to Doug Smith, and I'm so thankful that he is out there talking about this intersection between technology and discipleship, and so glad he's written a couple of books that are going to help us all. DougSmith.com, that's his website. Check it out. He's always got great blog pieces there. Back after this.
0: It's not much to look at. The Karura is basically a black robin. Most people would hardly notice if it was missing, and it almost was. This rare species, native to the islands off the coast of New Zealand, almost disappeared. In 1980, there were only 5 black robins left in the world. Only one of them was a female, biologically able to reproduce, and she was old. Yet she and a mate, under the watchful care of biologists in New Zealand, began to reproduce, and from them, now not one but 2 islands are filled with them. It's a modern parallel and reminder about the way that God kept his promise to Abraham and Sarah. To them, all hope seemed lost, and yet by faith, Abraham believed, and his faith was counted as righteousness. And so it is for all who believe today. It's by faith in Jesus Christ that we are counted as righteous before our God. I'm David Wolin at haventoday.org.
1: Hello, this is Paul Cannings. It doesn't matter what you face today. It matters most who you face it with. Stay tuned and allow God to influence your life through his word.
18: When a person is convinced about God's word, it's supposed to produce a character that looks like Christ. So if a person is supposed to be saved, but they don't look saved, the thing that they turn off is the word of God. And when they turn off the word of God, they turn off the development of the character of Christ in them. If you're not convinced, you give up on Christ, because we don't experience salvation. We experience church. We experience religion. We experience our devotions. We experience God saying, do the right thing. So whatever the young person or adult is struggling with, they now have the power to overcome the alcoholism, overcome pornography, overcome the addictions that they may have. Why? Because the word of God is able all by itself. When a person commits to practice it, a person commits to let the lights come on in their mind, and because they apply it, the Bible said the thing that it changes is their character. And the more it changes their character is the more like Christ they become. And that's why Paul, even when he's in jail, says, I can do all things through Christ who strengthens me. When you let the word be a GPS, when you practice the truth, when you function with the word of God on the deep conviction, when you're committed to living the word of God, the Bible says you got to turn on faith, because you can't always see everything, but you believe in God when you can't see. So you got to believe before the lights come on. So the more you believe before the lights come on is the more God changes you to be the light. So you glow in the dark.
15: For more information on today's topic or other helpful resources, log on to powerwalkministries.org.
7: 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And I've got up as a book. Next time he joins us, we'll have two books up. But right now, it's Unintentional, How Screens Secretly Shape Your Desires and How You Can Break Free. Coming soon, Unintelligence, The Lies Behind Today's AI and the Truths You Need to Thrive. So looking forward to a conversation about that. So Doug, let's just step back again. So now we've laid out, I think, some of the issues. We could certainly talk about so much more, because you cannot turn a machine into a human being with a conscience. It also raises an interesting question. And I think that Mary Shelley was poking at this when she wrote Frankenstein as well. If you can't put a soul in a machine, why would you bother to have a conscience?
8: Right. I think that's exactly right. But it all, again, I think really comes back to what you really believe about the world and how important it is. And I think as believers, we often just kind of coast along, assuming that, well, people wouldn't really often just kind of coast along, assuming that, well, people wouldn't really believe that there's no

0: when it can never do that.
1: You know, it's interesting. You know, and the world is real quick to fall at their feet. So these same people have just had meetings with King Charles on the European continent, with the Pope, and with the President of the United States. Now, you get there because you're a trillionaire, okay? Money doesn't talk, it shouts, and leadership has always been fascinated by power, and power is fascinated by money. There's an intersection between all of that. So I'm the common man. How do I reject this kind of stuff in a way? I mean, there are a lot of people who don't even understand sometimes that we're interacting with AI. So I laughed out loud when this happened to Craig and me recently. We did a drive-through to pick up a quick bed of lunch, and it was AI asking us what we wanted. And the idea, again, that we wanted to have the fruit of the Spirit, it did create an interesting conversation between the two of us about whether or not we're biblically compelled to respectfully treat an AI model if we know that we're not talking to a real person. So, I mean, how would you answer a question like that?
0: Yeah, there's a lot there. I mean, I would simply say that we do need to be who we are, I think. I think we wouldn't want to be rude, but I do want to treat chatbot, any chatbot I have to interact with, I want to treat it as a machine.
1: Yes.
0: And everywhere I can, I ask to talk to a real person. Like if I'm presented with a chatbot on a service, or, you know, a support agent or whatever, I'm like, talk to a person. That's all I want to do. but yeah, again, stepping back, how does a regular person avoid it? Well, first of all, just reject the notion that this technology is neutral. Understand that it is leading you somewhere you don't necessarily want to go. We don't want to become dependent on big tech's products. They already failed us with social media. We're already seeing the casualties, the millions of casualties, the mental health crisis, the loneliness crisis, all these things. And I say this all the time, but they created this mental health crisis and loneliness crisis, and then AI comes along, and the number one use case is therapy and companionship. So they're solving the loneliness crisis with companionship, false companionship, and they're solving the mental health crisis with therapy through chatbots. This is not the solution for. These are not the people we want creating things for us. So everywhere you have the choice, I just recommend people do something different. And more than that, live in your God-given strength. One of the things that happens when we become dependent on artificial intelligence is we lose, and this is, studies are showing this, part of my new book, I've got studies to back this up because people don't always believe me when I say it, but we are literally losing critical thinking, discernment, yes, wisdom, creativity. The studies are already showing that. When we give ourselves over, and the psalmist told us this. The psalmist told us in Psalm 115:8, those who make idols become like them, everyone who trusts in them. And this posture of worship, of submission to this, to whatever. And we're so impressed and so amazing, but we are changed and we lose so much. So I just really want people to recognize that you do have the opportunity to stand in your God-given gifts, but you also have the risk of losing them if you submit to the stories that that these big tech leaders are telling us.
1: Well, again, let me come full circle. And I said before about the old baseball adage, you don't know the players without a program. If you look at Mr. Olof and the series of meetings that he's been having, this goes right to the core of Barna. The bigger problem in the church right now, he says, is synchronism. So we pick and choose like we're in an a la carte restaurant. I like this part. I'll take this part. I reject that part. And then we become de facto, without even recognizing, gods of our own making, because we've created our own morality, our own religion, if you will. So now put this on a grander scale with a model like Claude, and you've got input from these various religions around the world. You have created the quintessential definition of syncretism. So now I'm going to go to this model, and I'm going to ask them questions about the Bible, knowing that there's a synchronistic backdrop behind it all. It would make me less trustworthy of using the machine, not more trustworthy. Tell me your thoughts.
0: Right. We should not trust it for anything. But all of this, what I would again call theater about giving it a soul and trying to give it, you know, all these instructions, moralities, are designed to make us want to trust it when it's fundamentally untrustworthy. Not was written by anything that knew what it was talking about, no matter how impressive it is. So yes, I would absolutely affirm that and say that we are, we talked about earlier, it's so easy to be led astray, especially with technology. For some reason, we give it a pass. We think it's software, I can use it for this. And we don't understand that it has, that there's an agenda behind it, a real agenda made by people who do not have your best interests at heart. And I don't know that there's ever been a Christian worldview has mattered more than today, where we really stand on, like, not picking and choosing, as you said, not being syncretistic, but really staying grounded in what the scriptures said and who we are in Christ and living that out.

0: day by day in every decision, especially what technologies we choose to use.
1: Yes, exactly. So let me read another part of their constitution. And again, discernment says you've tested all things, right? So here's what the Anthropic Constitution for Claude says. In creating Claude, reading right from their website, Anthropic inevitably shapes Claude's personality, identity, and self-perception. Now take out Claude and put in your washing machine. You're going to shape the washing machine's personality, identity, and self-perception. Now it becomes a joke, right? It goes on to say, we can't avoid this. Once we decide to create Claude, even an action is a kind of action. In some ways, this has analogies to parents raising a child, anthropomorphic, and to cases where humans raise other animals. But it's also quite different. We have much greater influence over Claude than a parent. We also have a commercial incentive, you're kidding, that might affect what dispositions and traits we elicit in Claude. Audacious. Do they think that the thinking person is not going to read that and say, your machine doesn't have a personality and identity and a self-perception, that the presupposition between all of those is a self of consciousness and self-awareness? Machine doesn't have that. It's like a Rubik's Cube, and I can switch it until I get a bunch of patterns, and finally one's going to show up. Very simple, but that's pretty much the machine at its core. So when they use this kind of language, it is a propagandist dream, Doug. That's all I can say.
0: Propaganda is the word, Janet, and that's why it's so important. That's why your program is so important, because you've been so steeped in the biblical worldview, and you're encouraging us to do this for years. You see that it's obvious when you read that. It's not at face value. It shouts to you and me. We just shouts at us. This is absolutely false. There's no truth value in this. Unfortunately, illiterate culture, where people are raised on, unfortunately, you know, social media talking points and aren't reading deeply, they're taken in by this. Well, maybe it's possible. Have they created us a machine that has a personality and raising a child? No, it's not even a little bit like it. But because they're super smart, they're super charismatic, they're making the new cool thing, and if you don't get on board, this fear is real, and even Christians get swept up on it. So that's why it's so vital to be listening to your wisdom and to just really be digging in on what God is calling us to do and how he's these days.
1: And to read your books and your blog. Doug, you have such an important, clear voice right now. This is the second part of that same paragraph. Think about this as we end this program. Anthropic must decide how to influence Claude's identity, God makers, and self-perception, despite having enormous uncertainty about the basic nature of Claude ourselves. And we must also prepare Claude for the reality of being a new sort of entity, facing reality afresh, transhumanism. Wow. You are living in a science fiction movie, although it's not fiction anymore. You've been called for such a time.
2: For American Family News, I'm Robert Thornton. Federal agents searched Congresswoman Ilhan Omar's D.C. home today as part of a Justice Department investigation. More from Fox's David Spott.
3: We are hearing from Congresswoman Omar in a new statement after Homeland Security agents raided her home in Washington, D.C. Usually, not always, when Homeland Security investigations, HSI, is involved, there's some sort of immigration angle to an investigation. HSI led the scene today, not the FBI. We were on scene this morning where HSI agents were taking several boxes out of the Congresswoman's home. She posted on social media, quote, I'm okay, make no mistake, this is an attempt to target political enemies and weaponize federal law enforcement. For 10 years, Trump has targeted me with baseless lies and smear campaigns. This is just the latest escalation in his campaign of political intimidation. I will not be silenced. The DOJ is working alongside with the Department of Homeland Security on this case.
2: The DOJ said in a statement that Homeland Security investigations executed a judicially authorized search warrant as part of an ongoing federal criminal investigation. A federal judge has ordered the Trump administration to halt tree cutting at a D.C. golf course. Here's Fox's Jared Halpert.
4: A federal judge in D.C. accused government lawyers of deceiving the court over ongoing renovations at the East Potomac golf course. President Trump has announced plans to convert the public course into a championship-level venue. Hundreds of trees have been removed. Judge Anna Reyes ordered the tree cutting halted for at least 24 hours and threatened to extend the order another 2 weeks. The judge has previously required a preservationist group be notified before major work is done on the golf course as part of a legal challenge. The administration argues the tree removal is routine maintenance and unrelated to the proposed overhaul. At the White House, Jared Halpern, Fox News.
2: NATO's top military commander said the alliance is ready to fight tonight if it is attacked, as European officials warned that Russia could test NATO's defenses with increased covert attacks or a limited military incursion. European nations have in recent months faced an escalation of covert Russian activity, including an arson attack on an Estonian defense company and a failed attempt to attack a Ukrainian aircraft at a German airport. Actress Selma Blair was taken into custody by police. Authorities said Blair was apprehended after a flight from Los Angeles to New York late last night for allegedly being physically abusive and injuring two flight attendants. In a statement to several media outlets, a Blair representative said she had a medical emergency that led to the alleged conduct. Climate scientists now admit that the so-called climate crisis they had been pushing for decades was never going to happen. But a climate policy expert said the ruse bankrupted entire countries and put a generation of young people into therapy. More from AFN's Steve Dordal.
5: It was a running joke that lasted decades. Climate alarmists would make some dire prediction, and it would never come to pass. In May, they finally gave up the ruse and admitted that it was never going to be as bad as they said. Daniel Turner of Power of the Future told Fox Business the damage the lie caused was apocalyptic.
6: There are whole countries that destroyed their economies, right? We have entire nations that have crippled themselves and made themselves energy poor because of climate change.
5: David Legate of the Cornwall Alliance says the worst may be yet to come as anxious young people put off starting families of their own, which has led to the feared demographic winter, where birth rates are dangerously south of where they're needed for replacement.
7: Telling everyone that, you know, that the future is dire because of climate change and that we've got to make energy so expensive people can't afford it, those kinds of statements generally keep people from having children.
5: He says none of this was an accident or even just bad science. It was always a ploy to enact global socialism.
7: We take the wealth from the rich nations, we move them to the poor nations by way of the United Nations, which essentially becomes the clearinghouse. You think that these conferences on climate change are really about fixing the climate. It's about changing the way we do economics. It's not about the climate. It never was.
5: I'm Steve Jordahl.
2: That's a wrap on news this time around. 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
8: Our Bible verse today is found in Hebrews. 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
9: For our actions. 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
1: Friends, welcome to In the Market with Janet Parshall. So glad we're going to spend the hour together. We're going to talk about his church, capital C Universal. It is everywhere, by the way. And I think too often we get this sort of westernized perspective on what the church is. And as a result of that, boy, we get a little complacent. We get a little comfortable. We get a little bit too used to the way in which we have church here in the United States. And we aren't able to ever think outside the box. And we don't think, by the way, that anybody else has it right like we do in the West. There's nothing like travel to shatter that idea. And boy, do you travel through the brand new book that Ellen Vaughn has written. It's called What Jesus Started, The World-Changing Power of the Local Church. This New York Times bestselling author writes this: the gospel is a living story, dangerous, multidimensional, and infused by the Holy Spirit, who hovers all over this dark earth, whispering glory to God in places as hard as stone, like remote jungles in Southeast Asia, or Stalin's USSR, or India's Hindu strongholds, or the libraries of Muslim extremists, or, dare we even hope, even in the complacent comforts of 21st century North America. Throughout history, his name has endured, and so, against all odds, has his church. Ellen is a New York Times best-selling author, and she has written several books, by the way, written or co-authored 27, and the number is counting, including Jesus Revolution, worked with Greg Laurie on that, ta-da, turned into a major motion picture, or she writes in her book, she's waiting for the one that says minor motion picture. I laughed out loud when I read that. And of course, she's also the author behind the 2-volume authorized biography of Elizabeth Elliot. And she's a neighbor, just lives down the road a piece from where I live in the great Commonwealth of Virginia. Ellen, the warmest of welcomes. Wow. Your book is a page-turner. I didn't think in a million years when I started reading about the church that I was going to have a hard time stopping between chapters. My heart raced in this book. Thank you for writing it. And I got introduced to a new ministry that I didn't know existed before. So let me talk about how God got you involved. For years, you worked with Chuck Colson. We knew and loved you then, and you're just so gifted with writing. Thank you, by the way, for helping to create a major motion picture and a great book, by the way. But how did you finally decide what, I think it was a seminal event. You allude to this in the book where you basically thought, okay, my husband has stepped into glory. It's me. Now what am I going to do with my life? But something started to stir in your heart. Talk to me about that.
15: Well, Janet, it's always so good to be with you. And yeah, you know how the Holy Spirit moves inside of us in organic and sometimes surprising ways, particularly in new seasons of life. And so I have been fortunate since about 2002 to be connected with a ministry called ICM that equips and builds local churches through indigenous partners all over the planet. And so after Lee's transition into glory, I found myself getting on airplanes and going to places like Tajikistan and Ukraine and Rwanda and northern Uganda and Brazil and Turkey and India and Nepal and Egypt and many other places with the extraordinary opportunity to interview our brothers and sisters in these tough places and to find out their stories, but also to see their vitality, often in the midst of terrible suffering, their joy. And another distinguishing characteristic I couldn't help but see in them is their humor, their wow. freedom in Christ as they live out a Christianity that is not dependent on my best life now or me feeling comfortable in the moment.
1: Yes.
15: And that's where the mystery is, but it's also where the vitality and the liberation is. Wow. And I found that quite infectious.
1: When you started all of this, did you know how many places the Lord was going to take you? I mean, your very first trip with ICM, did you go as a curiosity seeker just to see what they were all about?
15: Well, a dear friend of Chuck Colson's named Joyce Rosser had founded this International Cooperating Ministries, ICM, and he invited me to write a book about the ministry. And I said, well, you know, I would need to see it on the ground to know if that's something that I would or should do. And so Joyce Rosser, being the way he was, a wild man for Jesus around the world, he's like, well, do you want to come to Vietnam and Cambodia and China in 2 weeks and see what we're doing there? And or not what we're doing there, what the Lord is doing there. And so I found myself on this crazy trip and became absolutely, as I said, invigorated by seeing the local congregations so different from where you and I may worship each Sunday, Janet, but mm-hmm. we are one. There is this incredible kinship, sisterhood, brotherhood, and shared understanding that transcends that of any of our biological families. And so that, as I said, it became like eating peanuts. You just had to keep going back.
1: Wow. You know, when I read it, that's one of my takeaways was I thought he's the same Lord Jesus. And I say this often in Beijing as he is in Beloit, Wisconsin. And I think we get too myopic in the Western church and we fail to recognize that, that one mediator between God and man and that Christ Jesus is still the same mediator in all those countries that the Lord opened the door and allowed you to travel to. And hearing their stories and you're giving them names. And thank you, by the way, for putting pictures in the book. You know, I read the stories and it was only when I got to that part of the book where the pictures were and I went, that's what she looked like. That's what he looks like. And I'm so thankful you did it because it made them come all the more alive. And I loved the fact that you said that despite their circumstances, oh boy, we sing, I've decided to follow Jesus, no turning back, no turning back. And I look at the circumstances of these brothers and sisters and I'm thinking, it wasn't even up for question. Do we have the moral backbone to be able to have that same kind of commitment to our walk with Jesus as our brothers and sisters do in Kazakhstan, I mean, for example? And I wondered, it made me question that.
15: Yeah, well, our brothers and sisters in Uzbekistan would be the first to say no human being has that moral courage in our own strength. It comes through the power of the Holy Spirit who transforms human beings just as he did in the first century in the early church.
1: Wow. Well, when we come back, I want to go to some of these countries because I want your heart's friend to race as mine did when I read this book and to get excited about the fact that all the way back from the book of Acts, his church still stands and it's still growing and people are still coming to faith in Jesus Christ and disciples are being made all around the globe. What Jesus started. Thank you, Lord. It isn't finished yet. There's still much work to do. Ellen Vaughn's brand new book, What Jesus Started, The World-Changing Power of the Local Church. Back after this.
16: Proverbs 22:2 says, the rich and the poor meet together. The Lord is the maker of them all. Hi, I'm Rob West with today's Faith and Finance Minute. Money creates real differences in what people can afford, where they live, and the opportunities available to them. But Scripture reminds us that the wealthy and the poor share something far more important than economic status, the same Creator. 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
18: Recent earthquakes in Indonesia have claimed over 1,000 lives, leaving many to wonder, where is God in these situations? Well, as Christians, we must not minimize the pain of such tragedies. However, Scripture is clear that God is in control of all situations, no matter how difficult. In Job 2, verse 1, Job responds to his trouble by asking, "Shall we accept good from God and not trouble?" Romans 8:28 answers that by saying, "In all things, God works for the good of those who love Him." When bad things do happen in our lives or in our world, we can still trust God that He loves us and His ability to give us strength in our time of need.
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1: We have always faced two choices, either believe the good news from and about God or believe the ancient lie that life is better without Him. 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We get to spend the hour with Ellen Vaughn. Boy, can she write. She is a New York Times bestselling author and a speaker. She's written multiple, multiple books. She's got a brand new one out called What Jesus Started, The World-Changing Power of the Local Church. And this really tells us a lot about ICM Ministries that we're going to talk about a lot during the course of this hour. But that opened the door for Ellen to start traveling the world and meeting our brothers and sisters, put it together in what is almost tantamount to a travelogue, except it's a travel through the church, capital C, universal, around the globe, and some of the things our brothers and sisters are experiencing. The book is broken into two parts. The first part is all these absolutely marvelous stories, and it's entitled What Jesus Started. The second part of the book is What About Us? Be prepared to be convicted, okay? And we're going to get to that part of the book. So you can run, but you can't hide. We're going to get to that part. I'm going to slaughter her name, but what a spellbinding way to start the book, to tell us the story of Gulshamal. I probably slaughtered her name, but thank you for putting her picture in the book. This precious little woman, tell us her story.
15: Well, Janet, I appreciated what you said earlier about the pictures, because I wanted people to know these are real people, you know, these. And so Gulshamal, I can't say her name either, but because I'm not good in my Kazakh, right? But she was, I think what drew my eyes to her story was I was with an indestructible and irrepressible follower of Jesus named Paul Hegelgans. He's from Kazakhstan. And years ago, he became aware of a colony of people with leprosy in Kazakhstan. And so this was time during the time of when the USSR had just fallen. And so things were in complete disarray. And Paul met this elderly woman with who had lost her eyes and her nose and other body parts to the ravages of this terrible disease. And his heart moved within him, and he visited with her. And the story she told him was from the bad old days, the really bad old days, when Stalin ruled the USSR. And he was gathering up people and putting them into camps and relocating people, and it was a terrible time. And Gulshamal, as a little girl, met this German girl who quickly they learned how to communicate like children do. And the German girl told her stories about this person named Jesus and how he healed the sick. He healed the people with leprosy in his day. He did great miracles, and that he, in fact, could give hope to people even in terrible situations. There's a lot more in the story you can read in the book. But the net of it was that years later, Gulshamal, as an adult, as this terrible disease began its onslaught of her body, she's remembering the stories of this incredible Jesus who could, a friend of lepers. And so when Paul arrived to visit with the lepers and to do something through the local church to help their situation years ago, Gulshamal told him about the story of the stories of Jesus from her childhood that still resonated inside of her. And she said, and now you have come and you are telling me the story about Jesus. And I want everyone in this place to know the hope that comes through the stories of Jesus, because it's true. What I love about that story is the inexorable whisper of the name of Jesus.
1: Yes, yes.
15: Around the world. This was no humanly engineered program, and yet the power of the name of Jesus, the power of the story that is true, what C.S. Lewis called, you know, the true story that changes lives in the most improbable places. And so I opened the book with that, with twin stories from also from another that is very improbable from Cambodia, but how God works in the most mysterious of ways under the most repressive regimes. And I think when we read those stories of real people, it lifts our sights from the immediacy of our own situations, wherever we happen to live, and to remember, yes, this gospel is, it's multidimensional. It is dangerous. It is irrepressible. Mm-hmm. It, what Jesus started can't be stopped.
1: Amen. Amen. Well, lingering with Gulshamal just a little bit longer, one of my takeaways was, remember, she can't see because of the ravages of leprosy. She doesn't have digits on her fingers. And it was a childhood German friend that started telling her these stories. Ellen, she hung on to that story, those stories, and the name of Jesus until she met with Paul. What is it about that name? I mean, if we can just set our mind on things above for a minute, what is it about that name that made her so hungry that even though she hadn't met him personally, and I'm going to not say it right, I say is what I think it's pronounced, but that's the name translated in her language. And she was so curious. And now you're going to come and tell me the rest of the story, Paul. I mean, what is it that would make somebody hang on that? She can't see, right? She's handicapped as a result of this disease and couldn't wait to hear more about Jesus. Wow. You know, we've got Bibles on every nightstand in every part of our room, and you can turn the dial anywhere and get Christian radio. And it's so accessible, so commonplace, so easily and readily available. We don't know what it would be like to hang on to the name of Jesus for decades, but she does.
15: Right, right. And there is no other name on heaven and earth by which you can be saved. And I think sometimes we need to read a story that sort of knocks our socks off a little bit and what I've been doing too, Janet, just is reading and rereading the book of Acts.
1: Yeah, I love the book of Acts, yes.
15: I want someone to make a really good movie about it, so I'm just putting that out there. But
1: a major motion picture, shall we say?
15: A major, yes, yes. Are you listening, John Irwin? At any rate. But when I read the book of Acts and see that there's deeply flawed human beings, you know, the disciples, the early church, and yet the power of God descended. And I think we do well to go ahead and reread that and get it inside our bones and our imaginations and our hearts and rekindle the wonder of the gospel.
1: Exactly right. That's how you start the book, by the way, wanting that kind of robust recognition of who Jesus is, what he's called us to, and the privilege of making disciples. The book is called What Jesus Started, The World-Changing Power of the Local Church. Ellen, I want to go back. You touched on it lightly, but it is such a powerful and miraculous story. Take me back to the Khmer Rouge, because I want people to hear that story as well. The book is just filled with these amazing stories of what God is doing in and through people for his church. Back after this.
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20: Alicia Finley documents something I've been talking about for two decades. The title of her Wall Street Journal column says it all. Yes, children really are getting dumber. In the past, I've talked about the impact that the pandemic and lockdown have had on student learning. Although that is true, it is unlikely to be a primary cause. We had different levels of shutdowns between various countries. She documents that scores fell in countries that kept schools mostly open. Now, one important factor is classroom order. About one-third of students on average in developed countries reported that noise and disorder disrupted lessons. A significant percentage said that classmates don't listen to teachers. It's not surprising that students in countries with the most strict discipline, Japan, Taiwan, South Korea, experience small or no learning declines. The most important reason for educational decline is media. In the past, the concern was over smartphones and social media. Now the focus is on artificial intelligence. Nearly half of students in developed countries say they use chatbots every day. Here is where we see a significant difference in performance. Students who do not use AI for writing text scored 28 points higher on average than those who use it almost every day. That is the equivalent to 1.5 school years. AI is making it easier to succeed in school without doing the work and learning something. Nearly half of the students in the Fordham study admitted to using AI to solve math problems, and more than a third used AI to summarize books so they didn't have to read them. Students are getting dumber, especially now that AI does much of the work for them. I'm Kirby Anderson, and that's my point of view.
21: Go deeper on topics like you just heard by visiting pointofview.net. That's pointofview.net.
22: Hi, I'm John Sorensen, president of Evangelism Explosion International, and you're listening to Share Life Today. We often say at EE that witnessing without prayer is presumption. And the truth is, we cannot effectively share Jesus with others unless we begin with prayer. Prayer invites the Holy Spirit to go with us and to lead the conversation. He's the one who gives us the words to say. He's the one who speaks to and ultimately changes hearts. Without him, we go alone. So as we talk about preparing to share
0: share the gospel this week, I want you to know that preparation begins with prayer. The Bible says in 1 John that this is the confidence we have in approaching God, that if we ask anything according to His will, He hears us. Is it God's will for people to hear the good news of the gospel? Well, you bet. So let's begin to pray and ask the Holy Spirit for guidance and the opportunities to share. And let's get prepared. For more resources on how you can share your faith, visit sharelife.today.
1: You know, I often quote the verse, "He is not willing that any should perish, but all should come to repentance." And I think about that because it's so revealing of the heart of God. He's not willing that any should perish. And so He's still moving on the earth. Aslan's still on the move, and people are still coming to faith in Jesus Christ. And the local church, whom Christ so much He laid down His life for, is still alive and well and active. And we in the West particularly need to understand what's happening globally around this planet regarding the church. And Ellen Vaughn has done us a superb favor. She has put on her traveling boots and just really walked the globe to see what's happening in terms of the church and written about it in her brand new book, What Jesus Started, The World-Changing Power of the Local Church. So you do start out with these two miraculous stories. One is Gulshamil, and I'm glad there are pictures there, and you've told the story, and it makes us hunger for the name of Jesus, particularly as she waited for so many years to hear the story of Jesus by Paul. But I want to hear what happened with the Khmer Rouge, because as you're writing the story, and my heart is beating faster as I'm reading it, it did not end the way I thought it would end. So share that story with our friends. It's so powerful.
15: And so the first time I went to Cambodia, I heard this story, and it has been a touchstone for me ever since. And so historical context, obviously, back in the bad old days of in the 20th century, the dictator Pol Pot took over Cambodia in the wake of the Vietnam War and killed millions of his own people, disassembled Cambodia. And the cruelty, the killing fields of those days, almost incomprehensible. I visited a famous prison where detainees were held. 20,000 Cambodians went into that prison. 7 came out. And so after that time period had passed, there was a pastor who went up into the rural north of Cambodia and was sharing about the name of Jesus, and he got to this one village, and he was amazed because, as far as he knew, he was the first person to speak of Jesus in this village, but the people welcomed him. They couldn't hear enough about Jesus, and most of them wanted to repent, to change their ways, and to follow Jesus. And so the pastor was thinking, hooray for this. Why does it seem like you've been waiting for me to come? And this old woman came to the front of the villagers, and she explained what had happened during the horrible days of the Khmer Rouge, during the brutalities and the massacre of ordinary peasants and townspeople. And a group of soldiers had come to that very village, and they had ordered the people to dig a big pit. And those who tried to run away or refused were shot on the spot. And so the townspeople, what else can they do? They're digging. They know they're digging their own graves. And the hours go by, the pit is deep enough, and the soldiers tell them all to stand with their backs to the soldiers facing the pit. And so that there's this silence in the jungle. The air is heavy, and the villagers are crying out. Some are crying out to their mothers or to Buddha or to ancestors. And this one woman began to cry almost intuitively to one of her earliest memories. It was this faint echo of a story told to her by her mother about the God who hung on the cross. And she knew nothing about that God, but she called out to him because certainly if there was a God who had hung on a cross, he would have compassion for those who were about to die. And she began crying out to the God who hung on the cross. And the other villagers took up the cry, crying out to the God who hung on the cross. And then there was silence, and they turn around. The soldiers have gone.
1: Amazing. Just amazing. It's nothing but a miracle story. And again, isn't it interesting? The wisp of Jesus. He doesn't even know the full story, Ellen. This is what's so amazing to me. And so you compare that to the luxury. And I think that's the appropriate word, particularly after reading your book, because these people live rich lives with so little. And the richness that we have here, the luxuries, I'll put it more at that point, of our comfort of our community, our church, our small groups, etc., where so many of our brothers and sisters have nothing but a vague memory or a story they heard from a child, and it was enough to have them hang on, and redemption came. I mean, that is personally very, very convicting to me. All that we have, what do we do with what we've been given? And you brilliantly, early on in the book, pick up on the malaise, if you will, the sort of gray tones in our Americanized culture. In fact, you write, in this cultural moment of great weariness, dullness, and complacency among many in the church in the West, we can be refreshed and reminded of what is true and good by our brothers and sisters in the East and global South. So in other words, in this sort of doldrums that we have in the Western church right now, we can wake up by reading these stories. What is it specifically about the East and the South that there's such vibrancy?
15: Well, I think I don't know the answer to that beyond the fact that the spirit is moving in a fresh way, as we all have heard the statistics of the growth of the church in other places. And I think certainly among people who are desperate, the desperation creates a hunger for Jesus. And what we are grateful for the many blessings we enjoy. But when we're comfortable and feel like we control things and that our life is pretty convenient, we block ourselves, I think, to a richer, deeper experience of Jesus.
1: And you're right to that end of the book as well. The book is called What Jesus Started, The World-Changing Power of the Local Church. It is a fabulous book that reminds us that he is very much in the move and that what started in the book of Acts is still happening today. And it's a wake-up call for us in the West as well. We've got more to talk about with Ellen Vaughn right after this.
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4: I was born in Louisiana in 1950. After my mother passed away, my father couldn't take care of me and my 11 siblings by himself. He sent me to Chicago to live with my Aunt Katie. She taught me the Bible and took me to church, but when my father remarried and became a preacher, he didn't come back for me or even visit often. I rebelled against what I'd been taught about God and became interested in astrology. I determined to become a world-famous astrologer. While attending a local junior college, I was stopped by a man on the street. I was carrying my astrology book under my arm, and he had a Bible under his. He told me verse after verse in the Bible where God condemned astrology, witchcraft, and fortune-telling. I ignored him. I was hired to write a weekly horoscope column in the student newspaper at a university in Illinois, where I'd become a student. My interest in astrology led me to more occult practices.
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0: Welcome to Love Worth Finding, featuring the timeless teaching of pastor and author Adrian Rogers. Many live with an incorrect perspective of God. We may believe he's a cosmic killjoy who only exists to break up our good times. However, when we understand God's heart, when we see his goodness, it changes our perspective. In Psalm 23, verse 5, David uses three Jewish customs to exemplify how God truly feels about his children. If you have your Bible, turn there now as Adrian Rogers shares how to feel good about God.
1: Let me tell you what the devil wants to do to you. The devil wants you to think negatively about God. That's what he does. He wants you, when you think of God, not to have good feelings. He wants you to have negative feelings. Because the devil knows if he can get you to thinking negatively about God, he can do almost anything with you that he wants. I want to talk to you today about how to feel good about God. Now take God's word and look in Psalm 23. Look at it. The Lord is my shepherd. I shall not want. He maketh me to lie down in green pastures. He leadeth me beside the still waters. He restoreth my soul. He leadeth me in the paths of righteousness for his name's sake. Yea, though I walk through the valley of the shadow of death, I will fear no evil, for thou art with me. Thy rod and thy staff, they comfort me. Thou preparest a table before me in the presence of mine enemies. Thou anointest my head with oil. My cup runneth over. And I submit that verse. There's much to make us feel good about God. Now let me give you the background of this passage of Scripture. First of all, we have what we call a prepared table. Thou preparest a table before me. That means God sets the table. Who sets the table in your house? Well, you say it all depends. It depends on what? Well, it depends on who's coming. Now, if no one's coming, sometimes Joyce will let me set the table. And I never can get it right. But my dear friends, when company's coming, generally Joyce will set the table. No longer do we have the placemats, we have the linen tablecloth. And no longer do we have the glass, we get the crystal. The best china comes out, and there will be lighted candles on the table and fresh flowers. And generally, you know, that wonderful recipe, and everything is just right, and the music will be playing softly in the background. And when our guests come in, we say, you'll just have to take us like we are. we really love to set the table. Do you know why you set the table that way? Do you know why you prepare the table? To honor the person who's coming. To honor the person who's coming. You see, here's what David is saying. God has put on an apron. God, Jehovah, has prepared a table for me. For me. The Lord of glory has prepared a table for me. He loves me. He welcomes me. I'm special to him. And then the next phrase says, thou anointest my head with oil. In a Middle Eastern home, there in a very wealthy home would be a cruse of oil right by the door. Very expensive ointment, perfumed. And when a very important guest would come into the home, maybe a family member who'd been gone for a long time, or someone that you dearly love, someone that you wanted to see, the guest would come and greet his friend, and there would be a kiss on either cheek, and then he would reach into that bowl of ointment, and he would put that ointment on the face and the head and the hair of his guest. It would perfume that person and refresh them. They called it the anointing of the head. And the rest of the feast, that person would smell that sweet perfume and that ointment that was on his head. They do something like this in Hawaii. When you come into a home in Hawaii, they take a ring of flowers called a lei, and they put it around your neck. And the whole time you're there, you're just smelling those flowers that are around your neck. It's their way of saying, we love you. You're special. You're welcome. Now, if the lady from next door came over to borrow an egg or some flour or something, they didn't anoint her head and so forth. But it was something special. Remember there the story where Mary took that alabaster box of ointment and anointed the hairs of Jesus and even his feet? There was a man there named Simon, and Simon and others were complaining, and Jesus said, Simon, you didn't anoint my head when I came into your house. You didn't do this. That is, Simon, you did not show me that reverence and that respect, but this woman has not only anointed my head, but my feet with this ointment and this perfume. You see, it says that you're very, very special, and this anointing was to refresh and just to make you feel good. You're special. And then the last thing, not only was there the prepared table and the anointing of the head, but there was something else that was so very wonderful. There was the overflowing cup. My cup runneth over. Now, let me give you the background for this. In Bible times, they didn't have the hotels and the motels and the restaurants and the things that we have today. Now, there were a few inns, but most of them were dirty and filthy, and the few that were there were crowded. For example, with Jesus, there was no room in the inn. They were expensive and many times very immoral. But there was a law in the land, the law of hospitality, that if you were traveling and you came to a man's house in the middle of the day and you asked for food, it would be absolutely unthinkable that he would let you go on without first feeding you. It was just simply, folks, the law of the land that a stranger would be invited in and be given a meal. Now, suppose that stranger came about even time. It's in the evening, and he sits down, and you give him this meal. Now, suppose you have done your duty, you've been respectful, you've been nice, you fed him, and it's time for him to go on. But suppose you really have come to like this person. Even you strike up a friendship and you're very interested. He's an interesting conversationalist. Or you just feel, for whatever reason, that you want him to stay. Here's the way they would do it. The host would take his cup at the end of the meal, and it had been already imbibed and emptied. And the host would take the pitcher, and if it was time for this man to go, he would fill that cup half full. Half full. And what that meant is, Mr., when you finish your dessert, hit the road. I mean, that's it. The cup is half full. He wouldn't have to say a word. But if the host would come with that pitcher and began to pour into that cup and would pour it up to the brim and then just let it overflow and run over, it was saying, you're special. I love you. And you are invited to stay in my home overnight as a special guest. That's what David is saying. David is saying, look, he, Jehovah, has prepared a table for me. I'm special. Jehovah has anointed my head. He loves me. My cup runneth over. He is showing hospitality to me. He is my friend. And of course, who is our Jehovah? The Lord Jesus Christ, the Good Shepherd. And Jesus said in John 15, verse 15, I don't call you servants. I call you friends. Isn't that beautiful? You don't think negatively about a friend. Somebody says a friend is somebody who knows all about you and loves you just the same. Or somebody said that a friend is someone who goes on liking you no matter how successful either one of you becomes. Or here's a good definition. A friend is somebody who believes in you when you have ceased to believe in yourself. Or a friend is a source of celebration when you've come to believe that there's nothing to celebrate. A friend is somebody who comes to your side when you call and often answers even before you call. And of course, we know that all of those things picture the Lord Jesus Christ, the friend of sinners. What a friend we have in the Lord Jesus. He prepares a table. He anoints my head with oil. My cup runneth over. Don't you ever let the devil get you to thinking negatively about God. There are three things I want you to think about the Lord in this verse of Scripture. First of all, as you think about the prepared table, I want you to think of the fullness that we have in Christ. That is, that Jesus Christ meets the deepest hungers of our heart. And He does. Jesus Christ satisfies the deepest longings, the deepest hungers of your heart. Jesus satisfies. Did you know that the Bible is just kind of a continual feast from Genesis right on to Revelation? I was thinking about all of the feasts and the meals that our Lord prepared for His disciples, the Good Shepherd. I was thinking, for example, about how the Lord Jesus Christ fed the 5,000. And He performed a miracle to feed 5,000, a few fish and loaves, and He fed 5,000 people. He prepared a table of replenishment when there was the enemy of inadequacy. And you know, He's done that for me so many times. I feel so inadequate, and I run out of resources, and the Lord just prepares a table before me when, frankly, folks, I need it, but I don't deserve it.

And bless God, I can't even explain it, how He meets my needs day by day. And I'm not just talking about physical needs, those, but more than that. I want to ask you a question. Was there any way that you could explain the feeding of the 5,000? Not any way except God. Isn't that right? Let me ask you this question. What is there about your life that cannot be explained apart from God? Did you know that's the only part that you have that you can call believable? Only the unexplainable is what you... That's the only right you have to be believable. I mean, if your neighbor can explain you, you're just like him, only you're religious. Friend, that's not going to convince him. But when he sees a God who is supernaturally meeting your needs and preparing for you a table of replenishment, then you're going to be believable. Not only a table of replenishment, but what about a table of restoration? Do you remember when Simon Peter cursed and swore and denied the Lord Jesus? Jesus was crucified and he was raised from the dead, and the disciples were discouraged and they weren't sure, half believing, half doubting. Peter said, "I go fishing." The others went with him. They'd gone back to Galilee, and Jesus had said, "Tarry in Jerusalem until you be endued with power from on high." There they were, disobedient, disconsolate, out there fishing. And they fished all night and hadn't caught anything. Boy, I've been on some of those. And then Jesus said, "Hey, have you caught anything?" Standing on the seashore. Don't you hate people when they do that? "Have you caught anything?" And they said, "No." He said, "Well, why don't you cast your net on the other side?" And they did. And you remember they caught all of those fish. And Peter, he knew it was Jesus. He said, "It's the Lord." And Peter took off his fisherman's coat and jumped in the water and made his way over there to meet the Lord Jesus. And when he got there, what had the Lord done? Prepared a table. There were fish on those hot coals and fresh bread. Now, I can understand the fish. He was there by Galilee. I can understand where he got the fish. But where did he get that bread? I really don't know. But you know what I like to think? I like to think he turned stones into bread. I'll do it when I want to, Satan, not when you want me to. But whatever, however, can you imagine fishing all night? You know how hungry you get when you've been working nets all night long and it's breakfast time, and there on the shore, they can smell that hot baked bread, and Jesus says, "Come and dine. Come and dine. Thou preparest a table before me." Not only a table of replenishment, but a table of restoration. Have you failed him? Probably you haven't cursed and sworn and denied him like Peter did, but I want to tell you, my dear failing friend, he says, "Come and dine." And there, just before he was crucified, he had the Passover feast, and he sat down with them and broke the bread. He was the host there at that table. He passed the cup and he said, "This do in remembrance of me." Not only a table of replenishment and a table of restoration, but a table of remembrance and redemption. We can sit down and feast at the table he has prepared for us. But listen, the best table is yet to come. Jesus said, "I'm not going to drink this cup again until I drink it with you anew in the kingdom." Where's that going to be? At the marriage supper of the Lamb. There's yet a feast that we're coming to. Our Lord, who's preparing a place, is also preparing a feast. One of these days, we're going to sit down at that table up yonder. One of these days, he will come. And we're going to be caught up, swept up to meet the Lord in the air, and we're going to sit down at that table. Listen, friend, don't you think negatively about God. When the Bible describes our salvation, the Bible doesn't describe our salvation as a funeral, but as a feast. "Thou preparest a table before me." And so, first of all, I want you to think of the fullness that we have in Christ. But now there's a second thing I want you to think about that ought to make you feel good about God. I want you to think about the freshness we have in Christ. The freshness we have in Christ. "Thou anointest my head with oil." Now, what does that tell me? He's telling me that there ought to be a refreshing, there ought to be a sweet aroma, there ought to be just an oil of gladness about serving the Lord. Hey, don't feel sorry for me because I'm a Christian. I'm having a wonderful time, and I want to tell you something. His mercies are new every morning. Every morning,

0: Christ. He prepares a table. There's the freshness in Christ, that fragrance of Christ, that beauty of Christ, that reality of the Lord Jesus Christ. Don't you ever let the devil get you to thinking negatively about God. I'll tell you, there's a third thing that this verse tells me. It makes me feel good about God. Not only the fullness in Christ and the freshness in Christ, but the freeness that we have in Christ. My cup runneth over. When he gives so freely, so lavishly, so wondrously. God is a God of the open hand and the open heart. God is not stingy. God doesn't hold back. You see, in that passage on the Good Shepherd in John 10, verse 10, what did Jesus say? Jesus said, I've come that you might have life, but not just life. I've come that you might have life and have it how? Abundantly. Not only does he add years to our life, he adds life to our years. And it's an abundant life. When Jesus turned the water into wine in John chapter 2, do you know what the Bible scholars tell us? You know how much wine he made that day of the best wine? 120 gallons. Now, folks, they didn't need 120 gallons, but he just, their cup overflowed. Let me give you another example. When Jesus fed the 5,000 with a little boy's sack lunch, that was wonderful. But now wait a minute. After he fed the 5,000, then there were 12 baskets full left over. Think about it. Our cup runs over. Listen, he speaks of peace, but not just peace. Peace that passes understanding. He speaks of joy, but not just joy, but joy unspeakable and full of glory. When the prodigal son came back, he said, kill the fatted calf, not just kill a chicken, the fatted calf, not just a calf, the best. And he said, bring forth the best robe and put it on him. He's not talking here about necessities. He's talking about luxuries. He's talking about out of his infinite goodness and fullness, he just keeps on giving and giving and giving. Have you ever thought about God that way? As the giving God, as the lavish God? Oh, freely you have received the freeness that we have in the Lord Jesus Christ. God doesn't measure his blessings drop by drop. Our cup runs over. I heard about a little lady who went to the bank to cash a check. And she got her money and she stayed there and she counted it all. And then she counted it again. And then she counted it three times. And the teller said, what's the matter, lady? Isn't it all there? She said, it just is. Now, friend, I want to tell you that God just throws in a few extra dollars. Our cup just runs over. I mean, he doesn't measure his blessings. And how we ought to be like that. You see, the Bible says, freely ye have received, freely give. Do you know what some folks I know would want to do? When God gives that way and when the cup runs over, they don't let it run over. Do you know what they want? Bigger cup. Bigger cup. You don't have to have a bigger cup, friend, if your cup is running over. Remember the man in the Bible whose property brought forth so much, he said, I have no room to bestow my goods. He said, I know what I'll do. I'll pull down my barns and build bigger barns. I don't want it to run over. I don't want it to bless anybody else. I want it all for me. All for me. Oh, friend, no, no. Listen, listen. Freely have received. Freely give. Let the cup run over and let it be a blessing to somebody else. What do we have in the Lord Jesus? Oh, my dear friend, we have fullness in Christ. He prepares a table. What do we have in the Lord Jesus? We have freshness in Christ. He anoints our head. What do we have in the Lord Jesus? We have freeness in Christ. Our cup runs over. Don't you let the devil get you to thinking negatively about God. I want you to hear Jesus saying to you, I've prepared a table for you. Come and dine. Come and dine.
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0: 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I am almost finished with the Tapestry Promises and Prophecy Journal. 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
2: American Family News, I'm Robert Thornton. Saudi Arabia confirmed it intercepted an incoming ballistic missile today, just after Iran claimed responsibility for new attacks on an airport in Riyadh over the weekend. Fox's Trey Yinks reports from Tel Aviv.
3: Houthi rebels are now issuing a direct warning to foreign airlines against using Saudi airspace or airports inside the kingdom.
4: We reiterate our warning to all international companies, experts, employees, workers, and travelers from all over the world to not operate flights to Saudi airports.
3: The warning comes after 13 people were killed and more than 300 injured when the Houthis launched a missile attack against a Saudi airport on Saturday. At least one ballistic missile slammed into Terminal 3, first responders rushing to the scene.
2: New details emerged in the deaths of 2 University of Mississippi students after toxicology reports show both students had the same drugs in their system. Fox's Madison Scarpino reports.
5: New court documents are giving us a glimpse at the results as federal prosecutors want 2 local vape shop workers to stay behind bars. So the documents say 18-year-old Aiden Hamilton and 20-year-old Robert Strang both had mitragynine in their systems and also the Schedule I controlled substances MGM-15 and MGPI. Federal prosecutors say all 3 of those substances are found in Smack's Mango Breeze pills, a chemically manipulated synthetic kratom-derived product. And those pills were found by both Robert and Aiden's bodies after their suspected overdose deaths. Both of the students' bank records showed several purchases from an Oxford vape shop. Investigators executed a search warrant there. They found hundreds of units of illegal kratom-derived products, and they arrested father and son workers, Yahya and Islam Musleh.
2: Texas Democrat Senate candidate James Tallarico was back on the campaign trail after more than a week off. He says he had the flu. Others are wondering if it's for other reasons. Fox's Brooke Taylor reports from Dallas.
6: All of this really started to blow up last week at President Trump's rally in San Antonio when Ken Paxton got up on the stage. He got the whole crowd to chant, "Where is Tallarico?" So Tallarico was then seen on Friday. He was shaking hands with supporters at the Austin City Limits Music Festival after he said, quote, "a nasty case of the flu kept him home and off the campaign trail for more than a week." But that has not stopped Paxton from raising questions about his time away.
7: I don't know whether to believe him about the flu or not. I just know that everything that he says, almost everything that he says, has been false since the beginning of this campaign.
6: Now, Tallarico's campaign is pushing back, saying he was away from campaigning for a total of 9 days.
2: Supreme Court Justice Samuel Alito is sparking fresh debate over the 2015 Obergefell v. Hodges ruling, writing in a new book of collected speeches that legalizing same-sex marriage was perhaps the decisive point in our nation's turn against religious liberty. More from AFN's Chris Woodward.
8: Alito argues the decision has driven traditional believers out of public life, pointing to lawsuits involving businesses and faith-based organizations. However, other religious liberty advocacy groups point to a string of recent legal victories as proof that faith is protected stronger than ever. AFNS legal expert and AFA senior policy advisor Jen Ellis about Alito's claim.
9: I think she's absolutely correct. Once we mess with the natural rights that come from God our Creator, then all of a sudden you are saying artificially that the so-called right to gay marriage is more important than the rights like religious liberty, like what we've been talking about through all of these cases, some of the rights against going against your personally sincerely held religious beliefs.
8: With voters heading to the polls this election cycle, Ellis says the debate over religious freedom extends far beyond the White House, stretching down ballot to judicial appointments and local elections.
9: Voting matters as well, not just to known things like judicial appointments, but also to state and local elections for state judiciary appointees, and also for ballot issues. Those are incredibly important.
8: Ellis encourages voters to research their local ballot measures carefully, noting that stewardship extends to every level of government.
2: That's all our time for now. Find more news at AFM.net.
10: Our Bible verse today is found in Hebrews. Therefore, since we are surrounded by so great a cloud of witnesses, let us also lay aside every weight and sin which clings so closely, and let us run with endurance the race that is set before us. That was from Hebrews chapter 12, verse 1. 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
11: Yielding to temptation damages relationships, even your relationship with God. But that doesn't mean God will abandon you. Today on Turning Point, Dr. David Jeremiah continues his look at the devastating power of temptation, how to avoid it, and how to restore your relationship with God should you succumb to it. To introduce the compelling conclusion of his message, Temptation, here's David.
12: And thank you for joining us. This is Monday and the beginning of a brand new week for us as we study the battle for your soul. Based on a brand new book that was just released a few days ago, The Battle for Your Soul is a reminder that there's a war going on inside all of us even Christians, because there are two natures at work, the flesh and the spirit, and they're opposed to one another. And what we do defends our soul or allows our soul to be defenseless. We're talking about temptation at this point in time and how temptation seeks to destroy us, how it seeks to get its foot in the door and then take over. 1 Corinthians 10:13 is the passage before us, and we'll get to it in just a moment. But first, I want to remind you that this new book, The Battle for Your Soul, is now available from Turning Point for a gift of any size. 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When you ask for this resource, we'll send it to you right away. And now here's part two of Temptation. Remember this, God never tempts us to evil. Satan tempts us to evil, but when God allows temptation to come our way, in this passage of Scripture, he makes a promise that's quite surprising. He says he will limit its intensity to what we can bear. He knows our limitations, and he never allows us to be tempted, the Scripture says this, beyond what we can bear. And he is present to help us. The Apostle Paul tells us that he will deliver us from temptation. God delivers us, he has delivered us, and he will deliver us, according to 2 Corinthians 1:10. You might think that we would be better off without temptation. I think that on occasion. But when temptation comes, it serves a purpose. We need these tests because they help us demonstrate our love for Christ. One pastor that I read a lot said, if you don't have any tests, you can't have any testimonies. In school, you take a test occasionally to prove what you've learned. Without tests, there would be no real measure of growth and little motivation to study or grow wiser in the subject. And the Christian life is the same way. Without the occasional test, how would we measure our growth in Christ? When we are tempted to do wrong and still choose to obey Christ, it shows us that our faith in Him is growing. If you hear someone say, I was overcome by temptation and it was more than I could withstand, don't believe him. That's not what the Scripture says. The Scripture says there is no temptation that has taken you, but such as is common to man, and God is faithful, and He will not allow the temptation to be more than you can handle. And remember this, God is not merely regulating the circumstances, He's protecting the integrity of your soul. God cares about your soul, and He wants your soul to be pure so you can relate to Him. If you yield to temptation, you shrink the soul, you complicate the soul so that your relationship with God gets tarnished. And some of you know what that's like. David prayed on one occasion, God, restore to me the joy of my salvation. He didn't say, restore my salvation. He said, restore to me the joy of salvation. Temptation can steal the joy of your salvation. And some of you are shaking your heads because you know what I'm talking about. So when it comes to temptation, you will face it, but God will limit it. And the third thing is, you can beat it. You can be victorious over temptation. Let me extrapolate that a little bit. Paul would go on to tell his young friend that God would give him a way to escape the temptation. And it says here, God is faithful, who will not allow you to be tempted beyond what you are able, but with the temptation will make the way of escape that you may be able to bear it. Whenever we are tempted, God has the end of that temptation in sight. The moment the test begins, the way out is already available. He doesn't wait to see how we're doing. He gives us a means of escape from that temptation at the very outset. It's interesting that the Greek word for escape had the connotation of a narrow passage out of a treacherous canyon. In other words, you might climb down into this canyon and find yourself trapped and you don't know how to get out. All of a sudden, you find a narrow way out. Paul says that if you see that path, don't walk past it. Don't ignore it, but take the way out. The escape God provides is more than a way out of a situation. It's a pathway to preserving the health and strength of your soul. God will always make a way. But let me say something about this. While this is very encouraging, it must not be taken for granted. Listen to me, and you know this to be true. In most situations, the way of escape will be just a fleeting thought. That thought will say something like, this is wrong, and you know it, and you shouldn't be doing this. The way of escape may only last for a moment, and if it isn't taken, it will be too late. Take the way of escape that God provides. And as you think back over the times you've been tempted, you know there's a moment, someplace in that temptation where you know you can make the right decision or the wrong one. If you yield to the temptation, you've made the wrong decision and you've walked past the way of escape. Now, every temptation is different and all temptations fall into certain categories. So what I would like to do at the end of my sermon is give you some practical things that I've learned over the years through the study of the Bible and through personal experience that will help you deal with temptation in your life. Because once again, we're all in the same boat. We all have temptation. Number one, recognize the possibility of it. You know, there are some people that think, oh, I'm a Christian. I don't get tempted. I'm not going to be. Listen to me. There's a verse in 1 Corinthians 10, right before the verse that we are studying. 1 Corinthians 10:13 says, you're going to be tempted. 1 Corinthians 10:12 says this, therefore, let him who thinks he stands take heed lest he fall. What that is saying is this, don't get arrogant and proud. Don't get cocky about your Christian life and say, well, I'm never going to get tempted. You know, Temptation comes in certain ways, and you can almost predict them. I like to say it this way. I love the ocean, and the ocean is a good picture of this. The height of the wave determines the valley that follows it. There's a big wave, and then there's the trough behind it. Temptation works that way. It often comes to us on the aftermath of some great accomplishment. For instance, Elijah faced his worst defeat right after his greatest victory. Peter made one of his worst mistakes immediately after he confessed Christ. David was at the height of his career when he fell into mortal sin. It is interesting how that works. I one time visited Mont Blanc, and at the end of my tour there, I was introduced to the cemetery that's below the mountain. And I was told that in this cemetery, more than 50% of the people who are buried there lost their lives on the way down the mountain, not on their way up. Because when they would get to the top, they would get cocky about the fact they'd made it and careless on the way down and lose their footing and die. Men and women, that is the thing we deal with in life. We get to the place where we think we've had this great experience. When you have that great mountaintop experience, that's when you need to be careful. Because what follows the mountain is the valley, and you don't want to go there. So what you need to do, first of all, is understand a little bit about how temptation works and recognize the possibility of it in your life. Here's something most people would never think about. Request help before temptation happens. In the Bible, there are two verses that tell us that before you get tempted, you should pray about it. In the Lord's Prayer, here's what it says: "Do not lead us into temptation, but deliver us from the evil one." Did you ever pray that in the morning? "Lord, don't let me go into temptation today. Give me victory over temptation." And then in Matthew 26:41, it says, "Watch and pray, lest you enter into temptation. The spirit is willing, but the flesh is weak." You see, you have to be alert to the fact that temptation is real, that you are a definite candidate for it. And if you've had an experience of great victory, you could be in jeopardy. So be careful. Watch and pray. And the idea is to be alert. R.A. Torrey said that the reason why many people fail in battle is because they wait till the hour of battle. They don't do anything to prepare themselves. The reason why others succeed is because they have gained their victory on their knees before the battle came. So anticipate your battles, fight them on your knees before temptation comes, and you will have victory. I used to be a youth pastor centuries ago, and I used to talk to young people, and we would talk very plainly. And I remember saying to them on occasion, the place for you to make up your mind about what you think concerning premarital sex is not the back seat of an automobile. And that got their attention. That's an incredibly important step. Make up your mind ahead of time what you're going to do about the temptations that come your way. Determine your convictions before the conflict happens. Here's the third thing. Resist the devil and he will flee from you. That's an interesting one. The Bible says you can make the devil run away. There are a lot of ways to see that happen. The best is to take into your hands the sword of the Spirit. The Bible says that when Jesus was tempted in the wilderness, he took the sword of the Spirit, which is the word of God. He was tempted three times, and three times he said, "It is written." And then he quoted from the book of Deuteronomy. Can you believe it? And Satan was defeated by three quotations from the Old Testament book of Deuteronomy because the Lord Jesus Christ knew what to do. And at the end of that temptation, we are told, "And the devil departed from him." Resist the devil, and he will flee from you. Don't just give in. Fight back out loud. Learn verses that help you with the areas of temptation that are in your life and quote them to the enemy. Use the sword of the Spirit, which is the word of God. Then, number four, retreat from certain kinds of temptation. Believers recognize that there's a lot of difference in the perils we face. There's a time to resist and a time to retreat. Sometimes we need to see the devil run, and sometimes we need to run from the devil. The Bible in the New Testament tells us to flee certain things, and two of those things we're to flee is, it says here, flee sexual immorality, 1 Corinthians, and flee youthful lust, 2 Timothy 2:22. Fleeing temptation may involve changing the channels you watch, changing the places you go, changing the friends you spend time with, or changing the websites you visit. In the Old Testament story of Joseph, we are told that when the temptation was severe and Potiphar's wife was trying to get him to submit to her seduction, he ran out of the house. And I used to say, because he was better off without his coat than without his character. She kept his coat and used it to get him thrown in jail, but he kept his character. How did he do it? He ran away from it. I think that's a very instructive thing, because there are some temptations you cannot stand up against. Some temptations you need to get away from. I remember someone saying that the best equipment you can have for dealing with temptation is the best pair of Adidas money can buy. Mark Twain said, there are several good protections against temptation, but the surest is cowardice. Don't think you're going to be able to stand up against some temptations. Get away from it. Don't put yourself in the position where you're constantly being assaulted by the enemy. So let me go back over these. Recognize the possibility of temptation. Request help in advance of it. Resist the devil and he will flee from you. Retreat from certain kinds of temptation. And remove any means of sin far from you. The Bible says in Proverbs chapter 4, do not enter the path of the wicked, and do not walk in the way of evil. Avoid it, do not travel on it, turn away from it, and pass on. And Paul wrote, put on the Lord Jesus Christ, and make no provision for the flesh. I have told this story before, but there's no better story that I can tell you to help you understand this than the story about the donuts. There was this man who was incredibly overweight because he was addicted to donuts. He just could not resist them. He could eat a whole box. But somebody got a hold of him and helped him get on a diet, and he quit eating donuts and he slimmed up and he was doing great. And then one day they came to work, and there he was sitting in the lunchroom with a box of donuts, just knocking them out one right after the other. And they said to him, what happened? He said, I woke up this morning and I had a great craving for a donut. I talked to the Lord about it, and he told me that if there was a parking space left in front of the donut shop, it would be all right for me to have a donut. And he said, sure enough, on the eighth time around the block, there it was. So that's what it means to make provision for the flesh. That means you say, I'm going to resist, but then you do things that put you in a position to fail. Don't do that. That's what the scripture teaches. And then replace bad influences with good ones. Proverbs 13:20 says, he who walks with wise men will be wise, but the companion of fools will be destroyed. Some of the people in our lives can drag us down to the sin we are trying to avoid. Let me ask you this question. Are the people you hang out with, are they bringing you closer to God, or are they trying to pull you away from God? All the time I've been a pastor, people have been arguing with me about this in some way. They say, if you get rid of all your unsaved friends when you become a Christian, you will never have a chance to win them to Christ. I'm not saying you should get rid of all your unsaved friends. What I am saying is this. If you're in a relationship with friends or companions and they're taking you away from Christ more than you are bringing them toward Christ, you better get another relationship. You can't stand that constant pressure. And our friends are important, but the scripture tells us to seek out friends who are wise so we can become wise and not wicked friends who will cause destruction in our lives. The answer is to replace poor models with strong ones. Find people who will point you to Christ, make you stronger in your spiritual walk, hold you accountable, look for wise believers to pull you up alongside them, and you will be benefited by that when it comes to temptation. And then finally, my last point in this long list is resolve to live on the high road. I used to face this as a youth pastor because kids would come and say, "Do you think it's all right if I do this?" And they would list something that they already knew the answer to. They were hoping I would give them some reason to be able to go ahead and do what they knew they shouldn't do. And it was an illustration that there are some people who want to live the Christian life. They want to stay as close to the old life as they can, knowing they're going to heaven. They got one foot inside the kingdom, and they still are trying to live according to the old way. The other way is this. We should try to live as close to God as we can and stay as far away from the old life as we can. This is the low life. This is the high life. You have a choice to make as a believer. Am I going to live the compromised life, which is I'm going to stay as close to the old life as I can, do the things I used to do when I feel like it, or am I going to walk with God and be victorious in my life, victorious over the things that have dragged me down? Every Christian has a choice to make. The high road is the uncompromising walk with God that doesn't count any cost too high to be in the position of God's blessing. Benjamin Watson was a NFL tight end, an outspoken Christian who played 16 seasons with the Patriots, the Browns, and the Saints. His father, who became a Christian through Billy Graham's television ministry, led Benjamin to Christ. As a teenager, Benjamin developed an interest in hip-hop after a friend loaned him a cassette tape, and when his father heard the album's explicit lyrics, he confronted Benjamin and told him never to bring such filth into their home again. Benjamin grabbed the tape, sprinted two blocks to his friend's house, and threw the tape on the porch in disgust. He said, "I wasn't doing this because I made him angry. I was doing it because I had disappointed him, and I felt so bad about that." He said, "I remember other times when I sinned, and each time my dad would lift me up, he would guide me back to the right path. He would point me toward better choices, and in the same way, God sees my failures, and he still forgives me." When you are victimized by temptation, that doesn't mean your relationship with God is over. That just means you got some homework to do. You can get things right with God, and he will forgive you. He always forgives. If we confess our sin, he is faithful and just to forgive us our sin and to cleanse us from all unrighteousness. Ladies and gentlemen, that verse was written to Christians, not to unsaved people. So remember Paul's promise. No temptation has taken you, but such as is common to man. But God is faithful, who will not suffer you to be tempted above that you are able, but with the temptation will provide a means of escape that you might be able to bear it. I want to end with this story. Shortly after World War I ended, Donald Gray Barnhouse walked through the battlefields of Belgium near the city of Mons. The war was over, but its scars remained. And along the roads lay abandoned German tanks, broken artillery, shattered equipment left behind in retreat. The day itself felt peaceful. It was springtime, and the sun was warm, and the sky was perfectly still, and great trees stretched overhead like the arches of a cathedral. As Barnhouse walked quietly through silence, something strange caught his attention. Leaves were falling. One brushed against his coat. He picked it up and rubbed it between his fingers, and it crumbled into dust. He looked up and saw more leaves drifting down. But it wasn't autumn. It was spring. There was no wind and no storm. These were dead leaves that had clung stubbornly to the branches all winter long. Then he understood. Deep beneath the earth, new life was rising. Fresh sap was moving upward through the trees, pushing out new buds, and that new life forced the dead leaves to fall away. We often try to strip away the dead leaves through sheer willpower. We say, "I'm never going to do that again. I'm not going to yield to that temptation again," and before we know it, there we are, doing it again. The real battle is within. Barnhouse realized the leaves didn't fall because of outward pressure, but because new life was rising within. And the same is true spiritually, men and women. As we renew the inner man through God's word and prayer and fellowship and coming to church and doing the things we know that are going to make us strong. The Holy Spirit produces new life within our souls. And as the life of Christ grows stronger within us, he begins quietly to expel the things that were a part of our life before. The new life from within replaces the old life from without. So don't focus just on resisting temptation. Focus on drawing near to Jesus Christ. Let him renew your heart. Let him strengthen your soul. And when the life of Christ fills you, the old dead leaves of sinful desires will begin to fall away, and new spiritual fruit will grow in their place. I share this message with all of us today because Satan is like a roaring lion going about seeking whom he may devour. And maybe this message from God's word will be a warning and a provision for you to stop in your tracks and do a 180 away from the enemy and toward God. That is certainly my prayer. And the Bible says if we resist Satan, he will flee from us. I'm reminded of the illustration of that. When the Lord was finished in his temptation by Satan, the Bible says Satan left him. And Satan will leave you if you will stand up and fight using the Word of God as your defense mechanism. Tomorrow we're going to talk about rest for your soul. The Bible actually says, and you shall find rest for your soul. If your soul is restless, don't miss tomorrow, because the Bible has some great things to say to us to help us fix that problem. And don't forget, the resource for this month is The Battle for Your Soul. A 240-page hardback book will help you stand strong in your faith. This book was written for all of us who live in the battle zone, and I hope you'll get your copy during the time that it's being offered here on Turning Point. When you send a gift to Turning Point during the month of October, just say, please send me the book about the soul, and it'll be on its way. We'll see you next time. Thanks for listening. God bless you.
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16: 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A message from the Cornerstone.
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16: There are times in our lives we're talking to someone, we're being honest, telling the truth, or stating a fact, and for some reason, they simply don't believe us. They may have even outright called you a liar, or simply made a sarcastic remark like, "Oh, sure." Human beings are naturally skeptical, and sometimes just completely untrusting. It's part of our sin nature. But this is a big problem when we approach God. If you want to offend a righteous and holy God who is incapable of sin, just doubt him. Or even worse, don't believe him. In the Old Testament book of 2 Kings, God's prophet said that a famine was going to end dramatically the next day. One man sarcastically scoffed at that prophecy, and God pronounced judgment on him, and he died the next day. There are many other examples in the Bible of situations where people just outright did not believe God said exactly what he meant, and it usually didn't turn out well for them. Every statement made about God's character in the Bible is absolutely true. If there is one thing about God we should never forget, he does not like to be doubted, and he loves to be believed. A message from the Cornerstone.
18: As long as you know in your heart that your first priority in life is your relationship to Jesus Christ, that's more important than winning souls, preaching the gospel, teaching the gospel, ministering to a church. Your personal relationship to Christ is first. Because if that's not right, everything else you and I do will not carry much weight, won't be very fruitful, won't have any real lasting value. How is it that prayer can be a continuing priority in your life and mine?
19: Welcome to In Touch, the teaching ministry of Dr. Charles Stanley. Today, we begin a week-long focus on those who are called to lead God's people. The lessons you'll hear also apply to all believers, since we are all representatives of Christ on earth. Here's part one on prayer and personal life.
18: Now, let me just say in the very beginning that you're going out into a society that you're not going to be prepared for, because there is no school on the face of this earth that can prepare you for what is coming in the church of the Lord Jesus Christ. And so I want to encourage you to listen very, very carefully to what I want to say to you in these next four sessions. It is not my purpose to demonstrate my ability to exegete a passage. But what I'm interested in is that you listen carefully about your life, because you're going to have to live in a very trying society, and you're going to have to minister in situations and circumstances that our forefathers never ministered in. If you listen carefully and you take to heart what I want to share with you, you'll make it no matter what happens. But if you don't, some of you are not going to make it. And I want you to turn, if you have your Bible, to Mark chapter 1, verse 35. I want to look at several verses, but I want us to look at this one as the beginning. The scripture says in verse 35 of Mark 1, "And in the early morning, while it was still dark, he," that is Christ, "arose and went out and departed to a lonely place and was praying there." I believe that prayer must be the priority activity in the life of the servant of God. And if you'll think for just a moment the life of the Lord Jesus Christ, in this particular passage, the Bible says that early in the morning, Jesus was up and out there alone, praying in a place by himself. And so if you look at the life of the Lord Jesus Christ and all of his wisdom and knowledge and understanding and his relationship to the Father, if he out praying early in the morning, late in the evening, all night long, slipping away even amidst people who are thronging him because of their needs, it should say something to you and to me about the place of prayer in our own personal private life. But oftentimes, even though we know it's the priority and should be, we don't do it. But let me just remind you of something. The Bible nowhere says that you're not to be great preachers or great teachers. It doesn't say we're to be great missionaries, the great servants of God, build great churches, have great ministries. But it does say that you and I are to live a holy life. And my friend, there's no such thing as holy living unless prayer is a priority in our life. There will not be any quietness and peace, no ability to sustain the storms and the trials, the temptations, the heartaches, the heartbreaks, the suffering, the pain, the trials, the tribulations, unless prayer is a priority in your life. If you don't make it a priority, and that won't be later on, I think in my own life how grateful I am to my mother. Because as a kid growing up, my father passed away when I was about 7 months of age, and so it was just my mom and myself. But so early, I can't remember that before I would go to bed at night, my mother would get me down by the bedside, not after I got in the bed, down by the bedside, and she and I would pray. And I can still hear my mom praying some things that she prayed for me every single night. She wasn't educated, had to quit school in the sixth grade because her mother passed away and she had to raise the rest of the family. My mom learned to depend upon God, but my mom was wise enough to teach me very early that the most important thing in my life was to learn to pray. She didn't say, here's how you pray. She just demonstrated it to me. And so when I got my first paper out, the truth is, to be honest, I was afraid of the dark. And so I got up in the morning at 5 o'clock and had to deliver newspapers for about an hour or so. And my first couple of weeks or so, I prayed all the way around the paper out because I was afraid. And after a while, I realized I was no longer afraid. And the Lord Jesus Christ and I became intimate companions delivering newspapers. But I remember to this very moment the time in my life when God said to me, this is why it must be a priority in your life. I used to live in Fort Worth. Now, I remember being over in the corner of the living room, which was my prayer place, one evening, and I was praying, and I remember God so clearly said to me that night on my knees, whatever you accomplish in life, you will have to accomplish on your knees. And my friend, I can tell you, I believe that's God's best way of accomplishing His work. It is a whole lot less troublesome than trying to do it in my flesh and in my own strength. And as I look back over my failures, and I have a long list of them, they have always come as a result of getting too busy to do it God's way and to do it my way, which is on my feet rather than on my knees. But you see, in order for prayer to be a priority, there has to be a discipline. Because it's not just going to happen. You're not going to say, well, I'm going to start putting prayer as a priority in my life. It doesn't work that way. There's a discipline that is required. And that discipline demands that I have a time and a place and a plan and a purpose. Very simple. But listen to me. If you don't have it, it won't be a priority. In my own life, I have a time. But I have a place, and I think the place is just as important as the time. And somewhere, nobody ever taught me this, but I learned that having a place was very important. And when I was growing up and I didn't have a place in my home where I lived that I could get aside, I had a place in a Sunday school room down in the basement of the church where I was attending. And I would go up there oftentimes a couple of times a day in the morning and the evening, and I had the privilege of getting into the church and back in the basement, back in that Sunday school class. But I've discovered something about having a place and having something to remind me of it. At this point in my life, my favorite place is in my study at home. But in my study at home, I have an afghan, which my mother made for me, and a pillow. And it happens to be stretched out, so when I walk in my study, the first thing I see is that afghan and an open Bible and a pillow. Because I get busy just like you do. I travel just like you do. And I could give you a lot of reasons not to have any time to pray. as many reasons as you could give me. And I discovered something by accident. If I have a place and I have something that remind me, every time I walk in that study, the first thing I see is the place where God and I carry on business. That's where He and I fellowship. That is the place. And when I'm kneeling over there, the only thing I'm doing is talking to God. I'm not studying for sermons. I'm not trying to figure out something else. It is a place. You say, well, I live in a small apartment. I don't have a place. You can always choose the bathroom. Go in and shut the door, stretch out on the floor, and you're alone with God. It doesn't make any difference where, but I want to tell you there's something about a place where you talk to God when your heart is aching and when you've got difficulties and hardships, when you want things to work out in your life that seem to be impossible. A time and a place, and if you don't set the time, and I know that you feel right now that your schedule is such and your studies are such, you just don't have time to pray. I didn't say you had to pray more than study. Priority doesn't mean that you do that more than anything else, but it has the quality time and the priority time. And my friends, you can explain it away all day long only to suffer the consequences of it. There's something about a time and a place and a plan. And may I give you a very simple plan. Get yourself a little stenographer's pad, and you write in that pad your prayer request, the date, and then when God answers it, you put one line through it. Don't scratch it out. Just put one line through it and the date that God answered your prayer, and here's what will happen. That prayer book of yours will become several things. First of all, it will become a systematic reminder to bring you back to pray for some things over and over and over again. Secondly, it will become an impetus to your own faith, because every time you've drawn a line through and put a date by it, it is an answer. And what happens is that on page after page after page, those lines are drawn, those dates are there. God has answered this prayer, and He's answered this one, and He's answered this one, and He's answered this one. But a third thing it becomes is this. It becomes a little biographical sketch of your walk with God. Because as you set down your goals and your dreams and the things that concern you, the things about your family, your wife and your children, your financial needs, your studies, those for whom you're concerned, over a period of time, that little book begins to sketch your own personal walk with God. And my friend, one of these days, if you'll keep that book and you'll be keep adding them to them, you'll have no greater gift to give your children than your prayer diary. Because it will say something to them about their dad, about their mom, that nothing in the world will ever equal. Because they're going to be able to flip through those pages and see, well, my dad was having a problem here, and he was having a problem here, and I'm having the same kind of problem in my own life. My friends, you'll build up their faith. You'll strengthen their walk with God with your own simple little prayer book that nothing else in the world will substitute for it. But notice I said that in order to make prayer a priority in your life, there had to be a discipline. And that discipline not only is a time and a place and a particular purpose and plan. I'm going to talk about the purpose in a moment. But that discipline demands something else. And that is that these two principles you and I settle in our heart. And that is to be able to say no without feeling guilty is a principle you have to learn to live by. I want to tell you something. You have to learn to say no to some good opportunities, wonderful opportunities, great opportunities. But you just have to say no if Jesus Christ is going to be the priority in your life. And if the activity that is priority is prayer, you're going to have to say no. No, I can't do it. And the second principle is this. The need alone is never proper motivation to do anything. And if your goal in life is to minister to everybody, you can forget it. You can't. To meet everybody's needs, you won't be able to do it. And if you place prayer as a priority in your life, you're going to be misunderstood by some folks. They're going to think you're a loner. Are they going to say, well, you know, you don't have a heart for the ministry? Well, they'd have to accuse Paul and the Lord Jesus Christ of the same thing. But you're going to have to learn to say, no, I can't do it. Well, why can't you do it? And the truth is, you don't always have to give everybody an answer for why you can't do everything they ask. As long as you know in your heart that your first priority in life is your relationship to Jesus Christ, that's more important than winning souls, preaching the gospel, teaching the gospel, ministering to a church. Your personal relationship to Christ is first. Because if that's not right, everything else you and I do will not carry much weight, won't be very fruitful, won't have any real lasting value. So we said, first of all, that prayer must be a priority. Now, here's the catch. What usually happens when everything gets to going our way? What usually happens, if we're honest, is we spend less time praying. And maybe that's because our purpose for prayer is not what it ought to be. If prayer is going to be a continuing priority, then I must understand what the ultimate purpose of my prayer life ought to be. When you look at the life of the Lord Jesus Christ, what is it that kept him going back early in the morning and late at night and praying all night and walking away from all these people? Here's what I believe his ultimate motivation was, and that was his intimacy with the Father. He didn't have to confess or repent of anything. He had the power to do anything and everything and all things that fit into the Father's will for him. But why did he spend so much time talking to the Father? Because Jesus' love for the Father, his desire for intimacy with him, kept him on his knees early in the morning, late in the evening, in the middle of the day, and all night long. Let me ask you this. What does it take to get you on your knees longer than 30 minutes at a time? What would it take to get you on your knees for a whole hour? What would it take to get you on your knees all day long? Or just through one night? What would it take to get you on your knees that long? Would it take bad news? Sickness unto death? What would it take to get you on your knees that long? And when you pray, what does your prayer focus on? Financial needs, and God knows them. Needs in your family, spending some time with your wife or your children. Or maybe difficulties that your children are going through. What is it that you have your focus on when you kneel to pray? Let me go back again to say, if our focus is always based on need, when the needs are fulfilled, prayer will no longer be a priority. But none of these things was the priority of Jesus Christ. There was something else in his prayer life that motivated him and kept him coming back. And what was that? His desire for intimacy. Now think about this for a moment. If you kneel to pray and your prayers are hurried and they are focused primarily on your material needs, your needs for your studies, your health, your family, your finances, all of these things. And you're not particularly interested in spending a lot of time at it. And really, you're willing to be able to spend time and then receive what you've asked for. And you have no real, genuine, hungering, thirsting, longing, just to kneel and be quiet and ask for nothing, but to be satisfied with his presence alone. So I just want to challenge you to ask yourself the question, to be honest. Lord, what is the focus of my praying? Is it me, myself, and I? Am I really happy, satisfied just being in your presence, being alone? Or do I get restless? Does my mind wander? Do I honestly feel it's a waste of time kneeling and saying nothing and doing nothing, just being in your presence? My friend, with all of my heart, I want to tell you, you're not going to make it in the ministry. That is, make an impact
20: unless prayer is a priority in your life. And unless the motivation for that prayer is a yearning, hungering, thirsting desire to be the man and woman God wants you to be, which is the result of not great sermons,

0: enjoying your presence. For you said we're to be holy men and women, that we're to live godly lives. And we know that a godly life is one that lives in the never-ending awareness that we're walking in the continuing presence of an awesome and holy God. I pray that each one of us would be honest enough to examine what our priorities are, not only in our time, but in our love, is my prayer in Jesus' name. Amen.
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1: 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What ultimately is the reason you pray? 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
0: If you can't be satisfied being quiet in the presence of Jesus Christ and get up and walk away fulfilled and contented and overflowing, then maybe you've missed the whole purpose of prayer in the life of the servant of God. It isn't getting. That's a part of it, but it should not be the priority. He says, "Ask and it shall be given you. Seek and you will find. Knock and it shall be opened to you." This is the confidence that we have in Him, that if we ask anything according to His will, He hears us. And if we know that He hears us, we know that we have the petition we desire of Him. I'm not saying that you and I should not come to Him with our needs. Our sense of dependence upon Him, God never wants that to change. But you see, that shouldn't be my ultimate priority. And if prayer is going to be a priority, it's got to be higher and greater and far grander than just things. It must be a desire to be alone with Him, to be satisfied just knowing Him.
1: 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Tell us about it today. Up next on In Touch, God isn't looking for leaders.

0: 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He wants people who are dependent on him. Hope you'll be back with us again to learn about prayer and leadership on In Touch, the teaching ministry of Dr. Charles Stanley. 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
1: American Family News, I'm Robert Thornton. The Trump administration may decide this week whether or not they'll scrap the U.S. envoy to Greece, Kimberly Guilfoyle, as allegations surface. President Donald Trump is not happy. Here's Fox's Mike Emanuel.
2: The Wall Street Journal has done a series of stories on Guilfoyle, reporting that Guilfoyle offered to use her influence inside the Trump administration for payment of a $100,000 credit card bill in July 2025, alleging that Guilfoyle boasted of two Greek tycoons bankrolling her travel. Her attorney disputes the claims, but now the State Department Inspector General is investigating.
1: Just hours after President Trump announced a ceasefire between Russia and Ukraine, Russia launched strikes on Ukrainian energy sites. This comes after President Trump and Russian President Vladimir Putin announced an agreement that would supply Russian diesel fuel to the U.S. Here's Fox's Jennifer Griffin.
3: There are real questions right now about whether this diesel deal that the president announced with Russia is even legal. There's a 2022 law in Congress that was passed after Russia invaded Ukraine that barred the U.S. from buying any oil products or petroleum products from Russia. So there's that. Then there's also the Lindsey Graham Sanctions Act that was passed. And now we're hearing from Congressman Brian Fitzpatrick that there's a bipartisan legislation that he's putting forward called the Ronald Reagan Peace Through Strength Act, which would further bar the U.S. from buying Russian diesel.
1: New York City Mayor Zohran Mamdani ordered the New York Police Department to conduct a review of how officers use force against civilians, moving to address growing discord among those on the left who want the Democratic Socialists to exert stronger control over the nation's largest police department. In a press release, Mamdani announced additional police oversight measures that include increased funding for the Office of the Inspector General for the NYPD and policies to increase accountability when officers are accused of misconduct. An American nonprofit hopes to break the cycle of Islamic radicalization of the children in Gaza by retooling the curriculum they use in school and taking out the hateful content. Here's AFN's Steve Jordal.
4: A U.S. charity named Gaza Children Village, founded by Dr. David Hassan, has started several academies of hope in Gaza and plans to use AI to monitor the classrooms and cut off radicalization at its root by flagging any hateful or inciting content. Former Congresswoman Michelle Bachmann says for generations, radicalization has started in the earliest grades in school.
5: They have taken Islam to its ultimate end, which is to teach children to die and to commit suicide and kill as many people as they can on the way out.
4: She says the cycle of radicalization can be stopped in one generation, and it's been done before.
5: We only need to look at Nazi Germany and also post-war Japan. There needed to be a changing, a de-radicalization of the curriculum and of the thinking in both of those societies.
4: She says the next step is to build a truly moderate Muslim government, like they had in Lebanon before Hezbollah, or Iran in the days of the Shah, or Turkey in the 1920s.
5: And that intermediate step, I think, begins with making uncomfortable teaching the Quran in its form to children.
4: But she says the children of Gaza will never know true peace until they meet Jesus Christ.
5: The greatest place for humankind is the Bible, and to receive the God of the Bible. We can have a new life. We can have a redeemed life if we ask Jesus Christ to come in.
4: I'm Steve Jordal.
1: A new report says the cost of the American dream is rising at a faster pace than household earnings, driven by notable increases in the cost of houses, raising children, and paying for college. An analysis by Investopedia found that the lifetime cost of the American dream rose 4% from 2025 to 2026, with the cost increasing to $5.3 million this year. On Wall Street today, the Dow rose 195, but the S&P dropped 4 and the NASDAQ shed 120. West Texas Intermediate crude was up at about $93 a barrel. See more at AFN.net.

0: God loves us so much that He sent His only Son into the world to save us. Jesus Christ is the answer. You'll find Him here on Cornerstone Radio, 1450 AM, WMFJ, Daytona Beach.
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3: The coldness in his tone that day, I knew that this was going to be bad, and I knew that I needed to get away from him, and I had left my car keys back in his bedroom, and for some reason, I thought I needed to get my car keys, get into the front yard, and just get away.
4: Welcome to Focus on the Family with Jim Daly, as today we hear a story of hurt and hope, and ultimately God's intervention and redemption. 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
5: You know, John, today's topic, it breaks my heart, and it should break everybody's heart, when particularly young women are in an abusive relationship. And I'm thinking of your high school years, your teen years, and, you know, I've known even my son's friends that have suffered some of this. Mm-hmm. And it, so it is a silent thing. We don't talk enough about it, but today we want to equip parents to be alert, to understand, and to have those discussions, to equip particularly their daughters about how to know when a relationship is abusive. Mm-hmm. Because most of the time, this is all new, and you don't know. You're this flower, and man, there are mean people in this mm-hmm. world.
4: Yeah, and our guest has been through what you're talking about, experiencing horrific abuse as a teen in a dating relationship, and we'll be sharing that with you today. Dee Dee Saeed is our guest. She's advised young adults about healthy dating relationships for many years now as a mentor and as a mom, and she's turned her experience into a book called It Doesn't Start With a Punch, My Journey Through an Abusive Teen Dating Relationship.
5: Dee Dee, welcome to Focus on the Family.
3: Thank you so much. It's an honor to be here
5: Your name will be easy. My sister is Dee Dee, so this is good. I'll keep thinking of her
3: small,
5: as I'm talking
3: world.
5: To you. Let's get into it. That was a serious kind of entry point, and some people are going, what? And maybe even concerned that should we be covering something like this in the open? But man, it is so critical for parents and for young people, both boys and girls, and teen boy and teen girls can encounter abuse. Today, we want to concentrate on your story. Growing up, you describe your fascination with love and relationships. I'm sure. I mean, this is part of it, right? You are wanting to have that relationship that's Prince Charming, correct?
3: Right.
5: What were you feeling at the time?
3: You know, I think it was just part of teenage years of growing up, and that was one of the things to look forward to. Turning 16 and driving a car was, you know, beginning to date, right?
5: So you meet this guy that you've called Brock in the book. I'm sure that's not his real name, but
3: right.
5: Describe how you met him and who this young man was. How old was he?
3: So we were the same age. It was my junior year in high school when we met, and it was in the fall, and I was giving a few friends a ride home after school, and somebody else asked for a ride, and when I said yes, then his friend jumped in the car too. And so as I'm driving and dropping people off, Brock is flirting with me, and I'm kind of flirting back, and so he, when I dropped him off, he asked me for my phone number. And up till this point, I really didn't know that a boy had been interested in me. My friends had gone out on dates, but I hadn't yet. And so I was pretty excited that somebody was showing interest and asked for my phone number. And so then we started talking on the phone quite a bit. And after a few weeks, he asked me out on a date. And of course, I excitedly said yes. And, you know, it was everything I hoped for. He came to the front door when he picked me up and opened the car door. And we had a nice time at the restaurant over dinner. And he walked